0: scene files, and the Trump administration's deportation tactics. Vance's new book is called Communion, Finding My Way Back to Faith, and is about his conversion as an adult to Catholicism. While many politicians write books as preludes to presidential runs, Vance has not yet declared his 2028 intentions. Danielle Kurtzleben, NPR News.
1: The slump in the housing market continues. NPR's Scott Horsley reports on the latest home construction numbers from the Commerce Department.
2: Home builders broke ground on almost 16% fewer homes in May than they did the month before. Most of that slowdown was in apartment construction. The drop in single-family starts was less than 2%. Building permits, which are seen as a guide to future construction, were down less than 1%. A survey by the National Association of Home Builders shows builders' confidence remains weak. Rising mortgage rates are not helping with the housing slump. Scott Horsley, NPR News, Washington.
1: Election results in Alabama, Oklahoma, and Georgia today will further test President Trump's influence in Republican primaries. Among Democrats, the primaries hinge on long-standing divides between the far left and moderates as the party tries to chart the best path forward to November. And in Washington, D.C., voters are picking nominees for mayor and congressional delegate as President Trump tries to transform the federal district. Stocks closed mixed today. The S&P 500 slipped more than 0.5%, though it was nearly evenly split between rising and falling stocks. This is NPR.
3: It's 5:04 with Cap Radio News. I'm Devin Yamanaka. A migrant from Belize who is leading a hunger strike at the Adelanto Ice Processing Center has been deported. Immigrant rights groups say it was in retaliation by the Department of Homeland Security. From our California newsroom partner KVCR, Anthony Victoria reports.
4: Keon Shaquille Suaso had raised concerns about conditions inside Adelanto to a congressional delegation who visited on June 1st. The Immigrant Defenders Law Center says Suaso was transferred from Adelanto to a detention center in Texas on June 10th and later to Louisiana. They say he was deported 2 days later. IMDEF alleges Suaso's transfers and subsequent deportation were retaliation for speaking out. They also say DHS violated a federal court order that requires advance notice to move detainees out of state. Suaso said in a written statement that detainees are being, quote, treated like animals. DHS has not confirmed or responded to KVCR's request for comment on Suaso's situation.
3: That's KVCR's Anthony Victoria. The San Francisco 49ers are mourning the death of former All-Pro linebacker Aldon Smith at the age of 36. The team announced it over the weekend and did not disclose a cause of death. Smith was drafted out of Missouri by the Niners in 2011 with the 7th pick. He helped San Francisco reach the NFC title game in his first 3 seasons with a trip to a Super Bowl. Smith also faced off-field issues. He served 6 months in jail for DUI in 2023 and never played in the NFL again. Smith's family says they're donating his brain to the Boston University CTE Center to research the long-term effects of repetitive brain injuries. You'll find more news at capradio.org. 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
3: Still ahead on All Things Considered, 150 million adults in the U.S. have prediabetes, which is tied to heart disease and other health problems. New research shows lifestyle interventions cut the risk. Hear more coming up in 15 minutes.
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7: It's All Things Considered from NPR News. I'm Adrian Florido in Washington.
8: And I'm Elsa Chang in Culver City, California. Anthropic's newest AI models have been suspended by the federal government over national security concerns. This happened on Friday evening, and officials from the tech company and the Trump administration are still debating a solution. It's just another example of conflict between the Trump administration and Anthropic, a company that has advocated for more guardrails around the technology. NPR White House correspondent Deepa Shivaram is here with more. Hi, Deepa.
9: Hello.
8: Hello. Okay, so the government issued this suspension of the new models from Anthropic on Friday. What's happened since then?
9: Yeah, so those Anthropic models are Fable 5 and Mythos 5, and they were suspended because of national security concerns. The threat was that the models could be jailbroken. In other words, the security mechanisms built into the AI models could be undone. Now, the suspension from the government was for any foreign users, so anyone not a U.S. citizen. And that even included some Anthropic employees. But in order to comply with the directive, Anthropic said they had to shut down their models for everyone. So since that's happened, there's been, as you can imagine, a lot of confusion and disruption, and definitely still questions about the mechanisms and the legal authority the administration has to suspend this technology. The White House on their end has been mostly quiet about the decision, but they did say that officials from the Commerce Department met with Anthropic in Washington yesterday. Anthropic said in a statement that, quote, both parties are working quickly to get this resolved.
8: Wait, so shutting down access so abruptly like that, like how does that affect the Trump administration's goals for AI? Because, I mean, they've historically been more interested in innovation rather than regulations around safety, right?
9: Yeah, I mean, there's still a lot unfolding here when it comes to what those specific national security concerns were, who they involve. But in terms of immediate impact, there's some big concerns here about what kind of precedent this sets, Elsa. I spoke with Ifeoma Ajinwa. She's a law professor who focuses on AI ethics at Emory University. And she said this suspension could have what she calls a chilling effect on the U.S.'s lead on AI around the world, because it may not be a reliable place for AI businesses or startups.
10: If a company feels like it's not going to be able to globally expand and that the U.S. is an unwelcoming business home, then, you know, that company is going to go elsewhere.
9: And this is kind of part of this recent trend almost from the Trump administration of how they're sort of undercutting themselves on AI. Trump's goal with AI has been to win the global AI race, to beat China, to innovate. But many of his decisions, whether it's, you know, cutting science research funding or limiting foreign student visas or this suspension, a lot of experts say it counteracts some of those goals. And it also throws into question what kind of relationship the U.S. wants with this, with its allies when it comes to sharing the benefits of AI, right? This is a hugely impactful technology. It's changing our lives every day. So what happens when there are limits on how much it's shared and who we share it with?
8: Yeah. Well, speaking of allies, Trump is at the G7 now in France. Has this issue come up in meetings over there? Like, what are other world leaders saying about all this?
9: Yeah, there's definitely a lot of global leaders who are very tapped in, very much paying attention. Canada's Prime Minister Mark Carney said that this was a warning for what over-reliance on certain models can look like. I think looking forward, the EU is something to watch. They've been pretty strict on their AI laws, which the U.S. has been critical of, but maybe they won't want to rely on U.S. technology as much anymore and change some of those regulations. So that's something to look out for.
8: That is NPR's Deepa Shivaram. Thank you so much, Deepa.
9: Thank you.
7: Now we have new developments in the Trump administration's efforts to dismantle the U.S. Department of Education. Two of the department's key responsibilities are largely moving to other federal agencies. Those responsibilities include supervising programs for students with disabilities and safeguarding students' civil rights. NPR's Janaki Mehta covers students with disabilities, and she joins us now to talk through the changes. Hi, Janaki.
11: Hi, Adrian.
7: Let's start with this supervision of those programs for students with disabilities. What role has the Education Department historically played?
11: Yeah, so a big role the Ed Department plays is making sure students with disabilities get the quality public education they're guaranteed by federal law. The department has a whole team that makes sure states follow that law at the Office of Special Education and Rehabilitative Services, or OSERS. That office also has programs that helps adults with disabilities transition to life after school, things like job training and independent living skills. And today, the Trump administration announced it's shifting much of OSERS' work to the Department of Health and Human Services, or HHS. According to a statement, the department said their goal was to, quote, reduce bureaucratic barriers and, quote, support states and schools as they work to improve outcomes for individuals with disabilities. But people in the disability community tell me they have big concerns.
7: What are some of those concerns?
11: So one big worry I've been hearing is that moving special ed to HHS would mean students' disabilities, they might be seen as a medical issue rather than the focus being on them getting an equitable education. And I should say there are still lots of questions about the nuts and bolts of what this move is actually going to look like. But I chatted today with a few former Ed Department employees, including someone who worked at OSERS until last year, and they didn't want to be identified because they fear professional repercussions for talking about this, but this former employee told me they're really worried that schools will go unchecked and that there won't be anyone holding them accountable when it comes to serving students with disabilities.
7: Janaki, we also mentioned changes to the part of the agency that has traditionally worked on student civil rights issues. Let's talk about that change and what it could mean for families.
11: Yeah, that is also, you know, tied to students with disabilities. So much of the work of the Office for Civil Rights, or OCR, is now going to the Department of Justice. OCR's staff and attorney work on protecting K-12 and college students from discrimination based on things like disability, gender, race. And for most families, OCR is really the last place they can turn when they feel their student civil rights are being violated at school. I should say the overwhelming share of discrimination complaints at OCR come from students with disabilities. Secretary of Education Linda McMahon said today in a statement that this change would, quote, ensure stronger, more coordinated civil rights enforcement. But my colleague Corey Turner spoke with Catherine Lehman today. She led OCR under Biden and Obama and said she thinks this move is a terrible idea. She says OCR staff are specifically skilled at working on civil rights enforcement at schools and that the DOJ isn't equipped to do that.
7: Janaki, we should remind listeners that this is another step in a bigger project of the Trump administration's to dismantle the Education Department altogether, right? Give us some of the context here.
11: Yeah, that's right. So last year, the administration cut half the staff at the Ed Department. It also moved the work of offices dedicated to elementary and secondary education, post-secondary education, and Indian education to other federal agencies. And then earlier this year, Ed announced it was moving parts of the federal student loan system to the Treasury Department. I should say there are still questions around how legal some of these moves are, given that Congress intentionally placed some of these offices within the Ed Department. So we'll have to wait and see how this plays out.
7: I've been speaking with NPR education correspondent Janaki Mehta. Janaki, thanks so much.
11: Thanks, Adrian.
8: For a long time in endurance sports, women and girls have not been allowed to compete at the same distances as men. They have run or cycled shorter courses, but that is changing as female athletes, including high school girls in Utah, lobby for equality. Ciara Hewlett from KUER reports.
12: 16-year-old Mae Miller zooms by with her friends on a blue mountain bike she named Cinderella Sparkle Princess. It has a sticker by the handlebars that says, "Shut up, legs."
13: Because when you're racing and you look down and your legs hurt, then you just see that and you're like, okay, they don't hurt anymore. Pain is just a mindset.
12: Now she wants to push her legs even harder. The league that high school mountain bikers race in Utah often has varsity girls racing 3 laps and boys 4. Miller started a petition to change that and equalize distances. When she posted it on a social fitness app, she got flamed in the comments.
13: Boys, they would be like, well, you shouldn't because then you'll get hurt or you won't have a social life anymore. I'm like, what? What? If we want to work that hard, we will work that hard.
12: What stands in her way is the policy of NICA, the National Interscholastic Cycling Association, which sanctions races in Utah and 30 other states. Association President Amanda Carey, a former professional mountain bike racer, says it's largely about safety.
14: We don't want riders passing, and it's a rule of ours to prevent that from happening on course at those speeds.
12: To prevent passing, the association looks at past events and figures out how many laps most racers can finish in 90 minutes. Varsity boys, usually faster, can often do 4 laps in Utah compared to 3 for most girls. So NICA sets fewer laps for girls, so not as many riders have to be pulled off the course if they're not on track to finish in 90 minutes.
14: It's not only not a good feeling, it doesn't really meet any of our goals as a youth development organization for folks to have that positive sporting experience.
12: But Mae Miller, with the Cinderella Sparkle Princess bike, pushed back with data.
13: They talk a lot about equity, but really they're kind of going against what they say because they're showing that we can't do the same as boys.
12: Amanda Carey.
14: Her leadership, it forced us, and we did, to really go through the current courses we have.
12: NICA went through recent race results with more scrutiny and found one Utah course that meets their criteria to equalize laps. Carey says varsity girls will now race the same number of laps as boys on that course and maybe on more in the future.
14: May help to see this is that we have to continuously really look at that data from a how could we change this versus we are doing it right.
12: NICA will continuously look because lots more girls are getting into mountain bike racing, and finishing times are getting faster. Girls' varsity lap times on that Utah course are 26% faster in the last decade, and the number of girls participating in the Utah League is up 32%.
14: I think that participation is absolutely having an impact, right? Because the more girls that come, the more they get practice, they get exposure, right? They get more competitive fields.
12: Mae Miller is happy things are starting to change, but she still hopes for more meaningful changes down the road. Until then, Miller and her friends are going to keep biking with everything they've got.
15: GRIT Grit! We don't take no shortcuts!
12: For NPR News, I'm Ciara Hewlett in Spanish Fork, Utah.
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3: 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Catalytic converters aren't the only car parts being targeted by thieves. The Rockland Police Department says tires from newer model Toyota Camrys and Corollas and Honda Civics and Accords are getting swiped. This is especially true if the tires have sport trim rims, and the trend, it isn't specific to Rockland. Police say thefts usually happen in the overnight or early morning hours. Vehicles parked in apartment complexes are particularly vulnerable. Owners can install wheel locks or locking lug nuts and park in well-lit areas to deter thieves. 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
7: 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I'm Adrian Florido.
8: And I'm Elsa Chang. There is encouraging news for the roughly 115 million adults in the U.S. with pre-diabetes. Taking small steps to change your everyday habits, like tweaks to your diet and prioritizing movement, can help prevent both type 2 diabetes and multiple chronic diseases, including heart disease. NPR's Allison Aubrey joins us now to talk about new research published this week in the medical journal JAMA. Hi, Allison.
19: Hi, great to be here.
8: Great to have you. Okay, so tell us more about what this new research shows.
19: Sure. This is a fascinating study, Elsa. It's a follow-up to research that began two decades ago. Back then, several thousand participants with prediabetes and those at high risk, they were in their early 50s at the time, started a lifestyle program. They began to exercise about a half hour a day. They made changes to their diets. And this landmark diabetes prevention program showed these changes were actually enough to fend off diabetes more effectively than taking medication.
8: Wow.
3: Wow.
19: And now the participants are in their 70s and are still benefiting from these lifestyle changes. In this new study, scientists have documented up to a 43% reduction in the risk of developing two or more serious chronic conditions, such as kidney disease, heart failure, and COPD.
3: Wait, so talk more about like what kinds of changes people made in this study. Like, were these bold changes in diet or exercise, or just like tiny little modest tweaks?
19: Yeah. You know, I think when people hear about lifestyle changes, they imagine these extreme shifts.
3: Yeah.
19: But nobody in the study also was asked to run a marathon or become a vegan or give up any food entirely. They were counseled to make small, gradual changes. If they were sedentary, they started walking 20 minutes a day. They rode an exercise bike or walked on a treadmill, anything to get that heart rate up for about 150 minutes per week. I spoke to one participant who made simple swaps in his diet. He cut back on saturated fat. So instead of eating hamburgers multiple times a week, he'd have one. He cut back on sugary drinks and he started walking more when he played golf. He told me he didn't feel like he was depriving himself. And the author of the study, Dr. Marcel Saliv of the National Institute on Aging, told me these results are really impressive.
20: I think it's very surprising to people that a modest amount of exercise and dietary changes done

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1: I'm so curious, like, what has changed about the way these conditions are treated or prevented today compared to the early 2000s when this study began?
2: The big change is the introduction of GLP-1 medications such as Ozempic and Mounjaro, which have been a big game changer. These drugs are effective at helping people lose weight and reduce A1C. But lifestyle is still very important. Lifestyle is a cornerstone to thrive as we age.
1: That is NPR's Allison Aubrey. Thank you so much, Allison.
2: Thank you, Elsa.
3: Puerto Rico is dealing with a severe shortage of running water, so severe that the governor has activated the National Guard to distribute drinking water across the island. The problem's been building for months, caused by ruptures and leaks in Puerto Rico's aging aqueduct system. Workers this week have been scrambling to repair a massive crack in one major pipe that's left tens of thousands of people in and around the capital with no water at all. Here with us now is José Luigi, who lives in San Juan and is dealing with the water shortage himself. Mr. Luigi, thanks for joining us to share your experience.
4: Thanks for having me.
3: How long have you not had any water?
4: I haven't had water for a month and 22 days.
3: You haven't had water for almost 2 months?
4: Mm-hmm.
3: How is that affecting your life?
4: Well, first of all, like, I had to rearrange how I live my daily life because I have to think about how I'm going to get water, where I'm going to bathe. Luckily, I have, you know, I have family and friends that some of them have water, not all of them. And so I can bathe at their house or I can, like, you know, get water from them. It's also, you know, doing a lot for my mental health. Mm-hmm. Like, I've had a lot of crying spells, and it's an anxiety, and it's really hard to think about the future when I have to think about the present. I work from home, mm-hmm. so, like, I have to figure out how to do my basic needs and, like, what I'm going to do with that. or should I wait till the end of the day and, like, find
3: to use the bathroom
4: somewhere else? To use the bathroom. Before, I would use my evenings for relaxing, or I also have multiple jobs, so sometimes I would work in the evenings, and now I can't do that. So it's just, like, it's been very disruptive, and it's been really hard to just, like, exist in our daily, like, daily life.
3: And I understand that you live in the Santurce neighborhood, like, in the heart of the capital city, San Juan. Do you have any sense of why you specifically don't have water?
4: They keep telling us, like, oh, it's this thing. And then they fix it. And we don't have, but we still don't have water. And then they tell us it's another thing. And so, like, this has been the case for the past almost 2 months, where they keep saying it's something and that's not the problem. A lot of us think that they know what the problem is, but they don't want to tell us. The problem with the water, even though it's worse now, we've had interrupted service for over a year now. So the problem has persisted for that amount of time. So, like, we know there's, like, a bigger problem happening, but that's not being fixed. Mm.
3: I understand that you are a psychologist.
4: Yeah.
3: Can you talk with me about the mental toll on you, the mental toll on your patients?
4: So I see a lot of my work right now being around how to learn to live with the current situation. With my neighbors, I see a lot of depression. There's a lot of jokes going around where it's like, oh, maybe I'll go to a psych hospital because I'll have water and electricity, which is, you know, really sad to hear, even as a joke. So it's devastating. And as a psychologist, it also feels a little hopeless because we can help people manage, you know, their sadness or anxiety. But it's really heartbreaking to also have them adapt to this. Like, nobody should have to adapt to these problems. Mm.
3: Puerto Rico's governor said today that repairs to this big crack that they discovered in a big pipe over the weekend, that the repairs have been completed. Are you hopeful that you might get water back soon, that your life might soon return to normal?
4: I generally don't feel hopeful. The problem you just mentioned is pretty recent. And so a lot of people lost water, let's say, a week ago. But our problem has persisted. Like, it's been longer than that. So before this interview, I saw that they reported how they found another area in San Juan where there's a leak. And they said,

0: they're not going to repair it, because to repair that, they would have to like stall some of the other repairs that are happening. And so as they fix things, they find other problems. So I don't feel helpful at all.
1: Well, I do hope that you find some relief very soon. I've been speaking with Jose Luigi. He lives in San Juan, Puerto Rico, and has been coping with the island's severe water shortages. Mr. Luigi, thank you so much.
0: Thank you.

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3: 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Still ahead on All Things Considered, state lawmakers approved millions of dollars in funding for food assistance programs as part of the budget passed last night. It's critical for the state's food banks. 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
4: Live from NPR News in Culver City, California, I'm Dwayne Brown. Iran's top diplomat says the deal to end the war with the U.S. would also require Israel to withdraw its troops from Lebanon, a condition Israel has already rejected. Meanwhile, on Capitol Hill, Senate Democrats and Republicans are expressing skepticism, saying they still have many unanswered questions. Here's President Trump speaking at the G7 summit today.
5: We have our deal done with Iran, and it should be successful. It goes to a second stage, which I think will be actually easier. I didn't want to attack them last week, but we had no choice. And we did it twice, actually. We were doing it a third time, and we were able to not have to do that. But we have a deal that's a fair deal. It's a good deal.
4: A signing ceremony is scheduled for Friday in Geneva that centers around reopening the vital Strait of Hormuz shipping channel, but Senate lawmakers say they need more information before it's finalized. Fans at many World Cup games are facing dangerously hot, humid weather. Public health officials urging folks to stay hydrated and take other precautions, as NPR's Rebecca Hersher reports.
6: More than a third of World Cup matches are at risk for dangerously hot, humid conditions, according to an analysis by NPR. High humidity and temperatures over 90 degrees in Houston sent multiple World Cup fans to the hospital, and the National Weather Service issued an extreme heat warning for Miami on the day that city hosted its first match. People attending matches in the U.S. and Canada can bring a factory-sealed water bottle into the stadium to help stay hydrated. Public health experts also recommend staying in the shade as much as possible, including when waiting in line. Umbrellas, hats, and loose-fitting clothing can also help protect against heat exhaustion. Rebecca Hersher, NPR News.
4: This is NPR.
3: It's 5:32 with CAP Radio News. I'm Devin Yamanaka. The Assembly Labor Committee has passed a bill requiring employers to provide a 90-day written notice before any layoff or hiring freeze driven by artificial intelligence or automation. Sarah Flocks is with the California Federation of Labor Unions, which is sponsoring the measure.
7: We can respond to the human wreckage caused by AI after it happens, or we can proactively put in place the policies that slow it and make sure the benefits of AI are equitably distributed.
3: Opponents argue the bill's strict 90-day advance notice requirement imposes heavy operational burdens on employers. They also say the bill fails to recognize existing collective bargaining protections already negotiated between agencies and their workforces. The bill heads next to the Privacy and Consumer Protection Committee. Parade magazine has declared Lodi America's favorite small town of 2026. The San Joaquin County city was one of more than 300 entrants from across the country. The competition honored municipalities of under 250,000 people in celebration of the U.S.'s 250th anniversary. Lodi was praised for its Mediterranean climate, agricultural landscape, and diverse wine-growing region. It's also the inspiration for the 1969 song Lodi by John Fogerty and Creedence Clearwater Revival. You'll find more news at capradio.org. 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
3: Still ahead on All Things Considered, hear from Kelsey Fendler, who's rowing solo from California to Hawaii and hoping to be the first American woman to do that. 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
10: This is All Things Considered from NPR News. I'm Elsa Chang in Culver City, California.
11: And I'm Adrian Florido in Washington. On Sunday, President Trump and his family sat ringside to watch the UFC cage fighting match at the White House. Tech billionaires, politicians, and cabinet officials were also in the crowd. Today, the Justice Department says five people have been arrested and charged with plotting to attack the event. NPR Justice correspondent Ryan Lucas is covering this and joins us now. Hi, Ryan.
12: Hi there.
11: Let's start with this alleged plot. What have officials said about it?
12: Well, FBI Director Kash Patel first announced this in a post on social media this morning. He said the FBI and his partners were made aware of a potential threat to the UFC fight at the White House on June 10th. So that's just 4 days before the event took place. The Justice Department says five people have now been arrested in Ohio, Missouri, Nebraska, and California. This morning, the Secret Service Deputy Director Matthew Quinn told reporters that this plot was a serious threat. He also said this about the alleged plot.
13: I'd say it was unique due to the numbers involved, the level of planning involved. It was an active plot, yes, involving purported claim to be planned to use drones, snipers, etc.
12: Now, Quinn also said suspects are still at large, and this is very much an ongoing investigation.
11: Let's go back to what the deputy director of the Secret Service just said there, drones and snipers. What more, if anything, can you tell us about that?
12: Well, one of the people arrested was 19-year-old Tyson Proper. And an FBI affidavit unsealed in federal court in Ohio says that on Wednesday night, Proper's parents called local police because they had concerns about their son. They were worried about recent gun purchases he'd made and also people he was in touch with online. And court papers say Proper was admitted to a local hospital because of homicidal intent. The FBI was called in. Agents followed up the next day, so just 3 days before the UFC fight. They interviewed Proper. He allegedly told them plotters were planning to meet up in Fredericksburg, Virginia over the weekend. They were to bring guns, ammunition, supplies to conduct an attack. And he allegedly told the FBI the target was the White House UFC event. And the plan was to fly small drones laden with explosives over the UFC arena on the south lawn of the White House, and then to detonate the drones, to blow them up. The explosions were then supposed to drive the crowd to flee south, where gunmen were to have taken up positions to open fire on the crowd and high-value targets. Proper allegedly told the FBI the attack was designed to jumpstart a revolution in the United States.
11: Hmm. Is there any clue as to why Proper and others allegedly wanted to jumpstart a revolution?
12: Well, in his interview with the FBI, Proper allegedly told agents that this group of people he was working with believed the U.S. is heading in the wrong direction, that it needs to be torn down and rebuilt. Proper's mother told agents that the group had ultra-religious and anti-government views. She said they had grievances about government corruption, about the handling of the Epstein files, about data centers. Proper himself had also allegedly made anti-Semitic statements in front of his family and online. Other defendants held similar views. Now, it's unclear how close this plot came to actually happening, but it's a very compressed time frame that we're talking about. At this moment, Proper's been charged with conspiracy and attempted murder and other offenses. Other arrests have been made, but as I said, officials say suspects are still at large.
11: Well, that's NPR's justice correspondent, Ryan Lucas. Ryan, thanks for covering this for us.
12: Thank you.
10: Iraq is playing today in the World Cup, its first match of the tournament and its first World Cup match in 40 years. Now, Iraq is not alone. A lot of countries are competing in this tournament for the first time in a long time. NPR's Jasmine Garth spoke to Iraq national team fans about what this moment means.
14: I'm in Dearborn, Michigan, the state with the largest Iraqi American population in the U.S. And let me tell you something. This town takes its soccer seriously. I'm at a match for a local league, the Iraqi Chaldean League. It's the first game of the summer, and things are getting heated. One of the goalies is yelling so much, you'd think this was an actual World Cup match. Sitting on the sidelines, 34-year-old Z.E. Sho says growing up in Iraq, soccer was part of everyday life, even during a time of conflict.
15: It was the only thing that would bring everybody in. Soccer was like, even if you see it now, like when they play, you have like people from the south, from the north, from the west, from the east, all gathering together to watch the game.
14: Isho hadn't even been born the last time Iraq qualified to play a World Cup in 1986. He says Iraq playing in this 2026 Cup has brought this whole community together. And yes, he knows Iraq is in a group with teams that are so good, some have dubbed it a group of death. Norway, Senegal, France, oh my. But he says,
15: if they win one game, which I'm sure they will, Iraqi's fan will go crazy.
14: Like most people we speak to out here, he can't afford to go to the games. Not with the lowest ticket price hovering at around $1,000. But he will be watching every game closely. Because whatever you call it, soccer, football, or Kurut al-Qadam, is more than just a sport. In most of the world, it's like a religion. And here in the U.S., it's getting more converts.
16: We're sending you 2 youth medium, 2 youth large, 3 youth extra large.
14: Wad Sana is the owner of a store called Soccer World. He came to the U.S. from Iraq as a kid in 1976. And one of the first things he wanted to do, of course, was play ball. So he went to a sports store.
16: And I walked in and I asked the associate, do you have football? So he bring me that brown football. And I looked at it and said, what the heck is this? He goes, that's football. I thought he was just like making fun of me.
14: Compare that to now. His store has a wait list for Iraqi national team jerseys. Every day, they say they get about 100 calls asking, hey, when is the shipment arriving? Sana says he went to see Iraq the last time they played in 1986 in Mexico. It's what inspired him to open this store. That feels like a very long time ago, he says.
16: So imagine for 40 years, so that's 10 tries of trying to qualify for the World Cup and Iraq failed at it. And now finally we made it. For me to see that love and that passion, it gives you a goosebump.
14: He's even ready to dust off some old soccer chants.
16: Hey, hey, hey, Hasseiji Thani. It means, hey, hey, hey, we're going to score a goal. The Iraqi kids, they all know that. But maybe the foreign kids, I have to teach it to them, yes.
14: And you might have to, because it's not just people with Iraqi heritage who are rooting for Iraq here in Dearborn.
17: No, attack the ball. Good job, stay.
14: Fatima Al-Zahra Yashji from Kuwait is 16. She loves soccer so much, even on this sweltering summer day. She's out in the sun practicing with her team, Michigan FC, a free youth soccer club.
18: I had this passion for soccer, I guess. I learned most of my skills from my dad, actually.
14: Fatima's bracket in this World Cup is Cristiano Ronaldo, Iran, and definitely Iraq.
18: I feel like that's a big milestone for them. Like, this should be a very exciting World Cup.
14: And with that, she heads back to her drills. Come game day, she'll be watching on TV with her dad and grandfather.
18: I gotta see them win.
14: Or at the very least, play a good game. That in itself is already a victory 40 years in the making. Jasmine Garst, NPR News, Dearborn, Michigan.

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1: It's 5:44 with CAP Radio News. I'm Devin Yamanaka. California lawmakers approved millions of dollars in funding for food assistance programs as part of the legislative budget passed last night. It's critical for the state's food banks, which rely on Cal Food grants to purchase and distribute food to those in need. State data show about 1 in 4 California adults struggles to access enough food. CAP Radio's Gerardo Zavala spoke with Jared Call of the California Association of Food Banks about what made it into the budget.
2: What were some of the highlights from the legislature's budget bill when it comes to anything food related?
3: First and foremost, our number one priority was to increase funding for the Cal Food program. And the legislature did fund that at $100 million above the baseline for a total of $108 million. That's a program that's the most crucial source of state support for our 43-member food bank network. It allows our food banks to purchase at economies of scale California produced food. So mostly fresh produce, but also healthy proteins and dairy and eggs. And that's a program that is really the backbone of our food bank emergency food system. And then we were also really pleased to see the Local Food Purchasing Assistance Program, or LFPA, be allocated $15 million to continue sort of bridge funding, because this is a very successful program that was funded by the federal government under the Biden administration that allows farms that are socially disadvantaged farmers or farmers who identify as BIPOC, but generally smaller farms, find new markets. And food banks are one market that they're able to tap into with this funding. So it's a really great program that connects people who need food with farmers who need another source of revenue.
2: How much did some of those changes that you mentioned differ from the governor's May revision? And are you worried that the Newsom administration may not agree with some of these budget allocations?
3: Yeah, well, we did see the governor's May revision include an increase to CalFood funding of $30 million above the $8 million baseline for a total of $38 million. And we were pleased to see that action. That's a recognition from the governor's office that food banks do need increased state support. And we'll note that in the governor's comments, as he presented the budget plan in the May revision, he did note that the legislature may want to do more on CalFood funding. So in our meetings with the governor, we're hopeful that he will adopt the legislature's plan. He's been a real champion on food security issues. He's the governor that brought universally free school meals to the state, the first state in the nation to do that. So he's been a real supporter and a champion for us in the past, and we're just going to urge him to continue to do that and leave his legacy.
2: And then I imagine there's still a lot of conversations that are going to happen leading up to Newsom's signing of the budget bill and even after. Are there any trailer bills that you're aware of in the works, or are you planning on working with lawmakers to work on any, follow-up budget bills?
3: Well, we're definitely working right now on trailer bill language that could be important to implementing things like the CalFresh Outreach Network, because it's a new way to fund that. And also the expansion of the state-funded food assistance program does require some real technical details that we'll be working closely with the administration on, should they adopt the legislature's plan. The other thing that we're wary of is, last fall we saw a government shutdown that actually resulted in a delay in SNAP benefits. And we're coming up again on September 30th against the end of the federal fiscal year. And who knows what that could bring in terms of another crisis, in terms of the federal budget and how that could impact food assistance.
1: That was Jared Call, Director of Public Policy and Advocacy for the California Association of Food Banks, speaking with CAP Radio's Gerardo Zavala about what food assistance funding made it into the legislature's state budget package approved last night. It's 5:48. This is member-supported CAP Radio News. More from our newsroom. Voters in the East Bay Congressional District, formerly represented by Democrat Eric Swalwell, are casting ballots to decide who will replace him. The top two finishers in today's special primary advance to a special general election on August 18th. If someone gets more than half the vote, they'll win outright and serve the rest of Swalwell's term through January. The congressman resigned in April amid allegations of sexual assault. He also dropped out of this year's governor's race. Swalwell has denied the accusations. You'll find more news at capradio.org.
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0: 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I'm Adrian Florido.
7: And I'm Elsa Chang. Kelsey Fendler is on an epic mission.
8: I'm going to be launching from the Mare Harbor and rowing 2,500 miles to Oahu, Hawaii.
7: You heard that right. She is rowing across the Mid-Pacific Ocean, solo. It is a feat only two women have ever completed. Kelsey Fendler hopes to join their ranks as the first American woman to do so. She is more than 20 days into her journey, which she has been documenting on TikTok. And yes, there have been some real lows.
8: So I've just been rowing against a westerly wind.
7: But there have also been some incredible highs. Oh my God. Kelsey Fendler joins us now from the middle of the Pacific Ocean. Hi, Kelsey. It sounds like I don't say aloha quite yet. You're still in the middle of the ocean, yes?
8: Yeah, I actually crossed the halfway mark, so I'm officially closer to Hawaii than I am California.
7: Congratulations! That in itself deserves some congrats. I mean, I get really seasick even on a cruise ship, so I could never do what you're doing. I take it you never get motion sickness?
8: No, I mean, it definitely happens to me. After the first couple days, your body kind of just accepts what's happening. And I think most people get over it after the first week.
7: After the first week.
8: I think.
7: That's a long week for some people. Okay, wait. I just need to get my head straight. Because when I think of a rowboat, I literally think, row, row, row your boat gently down the stream. I'm picturing something like way too small to be on an ocean, something that you might use to flee with on if you're on a sinking ship. But can you describe what your boat is like? Because I hear a motor in the background.
8: Yeah, so my boat is called a Rannoch R25. It's a 24-foot fiberglass boat. So it's got two cabins. It's got a cabin in the front and a cabin in the back. Those are both watertight. And the stern cabin's where I live. That's where all the navigation equipment is, and also has an autopilot.
7: Wow.
8: The autopilot doesn't make any forward momentum, but it definitely keeps me on track so I don't have to hand steer, because I can hand steer the boat with ropes that will move the rudder for me. But the autopilot just helps me keep on track so I can put more effort into rowing and less into steering.
7: That is amazing. Okay, can I just ask you, like, why rowing? Like, why did you decide you wanted to row thousands of miles across the ocean?
8: I love rowing. I love hard things. I've been a river guide in Grand Canyon since I was 18 years old, and I just I love the water.
7: Yeah.
8: I say, like, usually I'm just looking for how to be in a boat in the middle of nowhere most of the time.
7: How is being alone for days on end? How is that going?
8: It's honestly, it's been really good. The first week was really challenging, especially because the conditions were so hard and I was scared at times and I was just completely exhausted because I really wasn't sleeping at all the first week to get off the coast.
7: Oh, yeah.
8: So that was hard because you have no one to kind of lean on emotionally.
7: Yeah.
8: But now I've really settled into it and I've been loving it. I've been listening to a lot of audiobooks.
7: Am I like the first human you've talked to in, well, I guess you have a team you've been interacting with, so it's not like I'm your first human interaction in days.
8: You're my first, like, long conversation in a little while. But.
7: Oh my God, I'm so honored. How's that going? Does it feel weird? Are you wigging out that you're in conversation right now with me?
8: It is interesting. Yeah, it's it feels funny. It's definitely out of my daily routine because I have usually just been rowing like 18 hours a day.
7: Oh my God. Okay, wait, let's talk about your daily routine, because obviously you brought some essentials with you in terms of food and water, enough to be able to survive 70 to 90 days, which is the estimated length of this epic journey. What are you actually eating? What did you bring for provisions here?
8: It's a lot of dehydrated meals and like high calorie snacks. So nothing that you would recommend to anyone trying to eat a healthy diet, but it is very high in calorie and just kind of dense food that's also lightweight.
7: Yeah.
8: You have to carry all of your weight, and totally. It definitely becomes very apparent when there isn't a lot of wind how heavy the boat can be.
7: So it's like hiking meals.
8: Absolutely that, like peanut butter and protein bars and Pop-Tarts.
7: Oh my God, you deserve a Michelin restaurant meal when you land in Hawaii. I'm so curious though, like you say some days you're rowing 18 hours straight.
8: Mm-hmm.
7: Like, you know, I'm just envisioning a repetitive motion for 18 hours. What are some other things that you're actually doing to not go insane?
8: I mean, I love this. I really love rowing. So like the act of rowing isn't something that takes my sanity from me. It's really wonderful. It's kind of meditative. After a while, you just get into it. It does hurt the body a little bit to do something so repetitive all the time. Like I wake up and I'm a little bit stiff and sore, but honestly, my body's kind of adjusted. I thought I was going to have a harder time with the how little sleep I'm getting, because I'm only sleeping about like maybe 4 to 4.5 hours a day.
7: Wow.
8: That first week I slept maybe like 2 hours a day.
7: Wow.
8: Yeah, it was really hard. It really got to me.
7: Were you kind of a mess?
8: Good thing I'm alone, right?
7: Yeah, and you're alone.
8: Well, yeah, the first week I was definitely having some audio hallucinations. All the little sounds of my boats were like getting turned into people's voices, and like the boat was talking to me a lot.
7: Oh my God.
8: But I'm here for a lot of reasons, but part of it is because I want to break the women's world record. And I am currently about 500 miles ahead of the women's world record.
7: Whoa.
8: So.
7: Oh my God. Okay.
8: That's part of all of this for me. It's trying to push myself to do the thing well and do it right and put all of myself into it, because you only get one chance to do it.
7: Kelsey, you are one brave, tough human being. I'm just kind of in awe picturing all of this right now. Can I ask you, I mean, as you said, you've spent so much of your life on the water. You rowed to Hawaii as part of a 4-person team. You were also part of a crew on a sailboat that crossed the Atlantic. What is it about the open ocean that turns on your brain so beautifully, that makes you feel so good inside?
8: Well, I mean, I love wilderness. I think there's nothing more humbling and special than putting yourself in a place that's so much more powerful than you. And there's no bigger piece of wilderness in our world than the open ocean. It's massive. And there is very much something spiritual for me about just being with a place that is so strong, so beautiful, so powerful, and also just something that requires you to have humility in the face of what it really is.
7: Yeah.
8: I really do love it. I think it's insane how just beautiful it is out here, and that the fact that I am not in control of what's going on most of the time. And I think it really takes you outside of yourself when you give some recognition to that. I love it.
7: That's beautiful. Well, Kelsey, good luck. Be safe. We are all rooting for you here on land.
8: Thank you.
7: Kelsey Fendler is attempting to become the first American woman to row solo from Monterey, California to Oahu. Thank you so much, Kelsey. It is such an honor and such a pleasure to be speaking with you in the middle of the Pacific Ocean.
8: Thank you so much for taking the time.
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11: The next 60 days is really where, like, the money of this deal is either made or not made, right?
0: President Trump is in France meeting with world leaders. At the top of the agenda, getting to a final deal to end the war in Iran.
12: For Tuesday, June 16th, this is All Things Considered from NPR News.
0: I'm Adrian Florido.
12: And I'm Elsa Chang. This hour, we speak with a shipping executive about the challenge of reopening the Strait of Hormuz.
0: And in Albania, people are upset about plans for a new luxury hotel with ties to the Trump family.
13: We're tired of these guys stealing from us, stealing our resources, selling things that are not theirs to sell.
12: Also, rising costs are making it even harder to juggle work and parenting. Parents say they need more support.
14: There's just no way to be two things at once and give 100% at both.
0: We'll bring you those stories after these news headlines.
15: Live from NPR News in Washington, I'm Ryland Barton. In Georgia's Senate race, Republican Congressman Mike Collins has won a primary election runoff and will challenge incumbent Democratic Senator John Ossoff in November, according to a race call by the Associated Press. The matchup will be closely watched nationally as the major political parties vie for control of the Senate. President Trump backed Collins after early voting ended for the runoff. Federal prosecutors in Minneapolis have charged 15 people for conspiring to impede federal agents, but prosecutors didn't identify specific incidents where law enforcement officers were injured by the alleged conspirators. Estelle Tamar Wilcox of Minnesota Public Radio reports the indictments stem from the immigration crackdown of the Twin Cities earlier this year.
16: The 15 defendants are accused of coordinating blockades at a federal building in the Twin Cities and threatening federal agents, among other actions. U.S. Attorney Dan Rosen says the defendants put agents at risk.
17: They all joined an agreement, a conspiracy, to interfere with lawful immigration enforcement operations. The conspiracy was not to interfere by their voice, but to do it by force.
16: Rosen did not say how many, if any, agents were harmed as a result. Federal prosecutors have previously brought cases against 36 people in Minnesota for impeding federal agents. Half of those charges have been dropped. For NPR News, I'm Estelle Timar Wilcox in Minneapolis.
15: President Trump's dinner invitation to Versailles following the G7 summit is causing controversy in French political circles. NPR's Eleanor Beardsley reports the criticism has been mostly from the left.
18: Far-left leader Jean-Luc Mélenchon says President Macron should not have invited Trump to Versailles. What are we getting in return, he asked. The threat of 100% tariffs on French wine. The debate is playing out on French TV. He's threatened pretty much every country on the planet, said socialist lawmaker Romain Eskenazi. You don't give a dinner in gilded splendor for someone like that. But others call Versailles a diplomatic tool that should be used when needed. The French-U.S. relationship is extremely important, said far-right leader Jordan Bardella, for once holding his criticism of Macron. The president is just trying to get Trump to stay at the entire G7 summit, he said. Eleanor Beardsley, NPR News, Paris.
15: The price of oil dropped below $80 per barrel for the first time since early March today, as optimism continues.
19: continues following a tentative deal on the U.S.-Iran war. And today, South Africa is marking 50 years since the Soweto uprising by students, a pivotal moment in the fight against apartheid. On June 16, 1976, over 200 young protesters were killed by police, sparking further demonstrations, drawing global attention to the system of racial oppression. Survivors and experts say challenges like inequality, unemployment, and poverty remain. This is NPR News.
1: It's 6:04 with Cap Radio News. I'm Devin Yamanaka. A company is recalling organic baby formula after a multi-state outbreak of infant botulism. The FDA says three babies became ill in April and May after consuming Nara Organic's whole milk organic powdered formula. The infants were in California, Pennsylvania, and Washington. The formula was also sold on Nara Organic's website. The FDA says the formula makes up less than 1% of all infant formula sold in the U.S., and the outbreak doesn't create shortage concerns. Powdered whole milk was identified as a potential source of contamination that led to a separate infant botulism outbreak across the country earlier this year. Dozens of babies were sickened after consuming ByHeart formula. The Sacramento County Board of Supervisors plans to vote this afternoon on, or this evening by now, on a controversial housing proposal near Natomas. The Upper West Side development would build a new community of 9,400 homes along Garden Highway just west of Natomas and outside city limits. It's received major pushback from the Sacramento City Council and nature preservation advocates. County Supervisor Phil Cerna, who supports the development, says this is still early in the process.
20: Even if the board decides to affirm the plan today, there is a substantial amount of work that would need to happen.
1: City leaders say the project conflicts with a decades-old agreement to preserve the area as open space and could worsen traffic near existing neighborhoods. A majority of supervisors have already signaled support. Supporters say the region needs more housing and that the project could also bring jobs and economic investment. You'll find more news at capradio.org. You can find us on Instagram. 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
22: This is All Things Considered from NPR News. I'm Elsa Chang in Culver City, California.
0: And I'm Adrian Florido in Washington. President Trump says the next phase of Iran talks will be easier than the first round of negotiation that led to the preliminary deal.
23: Well, we have a deal that's a fair deal. It's a good deal.
0: Trump says the next phase will focus on more technical details regarding Iran's nuclear capacity and will also ensure the Strait of Hormuz stays open. Observers say the next few days and months will be critical. NPR White House correspondent Franco Ordonez is in France with the president for the G7 summit, and he joins us now. Hi, Franco.
24: Hey, Adrian.
0: So this is the second day of the G7 summit. What is the latest there?
24: Yeah, I mean, I don't think it's very surprising that Iran remains a focus of these talks. President Trump continues to give out kind of little details each day about the agreement that was signed. But so far, he's really focused on repeating two main points, and that's that the deal addresses the nuclear program, and two, that it ensures the Strait of Hormuz remains open to toll-free shipping.
23: The one thing that's happening that's of note, frankly, the only thing that really matters to me, is Iran will never have a nuclear weapon. And it says it loud and clear. They're not going to develop it. They're not going to buy it. They're not going to do anything with it. And if they do, they suffer unbelievable consequences.
24: Now, there have been so many questions about the specifics of the agreement. I was actually in the room with him today and asked if he would release the text of it so we could all just see it. He would not commit to releasing it any sooner than Friday when the ceremonial signing is happening, but he said he might actually have a press conference where he reads the text of the agreement.
0: Franco, you've been talking with experts and former officials. Do they see all of this as a positive or negative?
24: Yeah, I mean, it's a bit of a mix. On the one hand, they think most people will say this is some kind of progress, that this is helpful if the fighting stops and that there is something in writing to help put the sides to more accountable. But again, it's about the specifics. And I spoke to Catherine Thompson, who worked on Middle East policy in Trump's Defense Department and is now at the Cato Institute, a libertarian think tank. She said the really hard part is what comes next.
11: The next 60 days is really where, like, the money of this deal is either made or not made, right?
24: And she says that's because the thorniest issues are still on the table. I mean, what happens to the nuclear material that Iran still has? And what is the U.S. prepared to do regarding sanction relief? There are a number of other wild cards as well that could kind of blow this all up, particularly Israel and its ongoing aggression against Hezbollah in Lebanon. Israel has not signed on to this deal, and Trump has basically raised a lot of concerns that Prime Minister Benjamin Netanyahu has been going too far and is hurting Trump's efforts to reach peace.
0: Right. It sounds like President Trump had criticism for Israel, the Israeli leader earlier today.
24: Yeah, I mean, he really did. I mean, his main complaint is that Netanyahu just can't stop dropping bombs on Hezbollah and Lebanon. And he criticized some of the specific Israeli retaliation strikes, saying they went too far.
23: I've had a great relationship with Bibi, but now Bibi has to be more responsible with respect to Lebanon.
24: Now, Trump seemed to be sending a message directly to Netanyahu when he also said, quote, Israel would not exist right now if not for him. This is not necessarily new. I mean, we've been reporting on the friction between the two leaders over the course of the war for a while now. But it will be another important thing to watch for in the coming weeks. Does fighting in Lebanon stop? As it will likely play a major role in whether this deal is a success.
0: That's NPR White House correspondent Franco Ordonez in Evian, France. Franco, thanks.
24: Thank you.
22: And now to the Adriatic Sea. Years ago, Ivanka Trump said that she and her husband, Jared Kushner, were there on a friend's boat. And off the coast of Albania, they stopped for a swim.
2: Effectively, that's how we found it. We swam to the islands. We went on a hike, barefoot all the way up to the top. And we were just captivated.
22: She spoke earlier this month to podcaster David Senra about a stretch of Albania's coastline where she and Kushner plan to build a luxury resort. Albania's government has given the project preliminary approval, but as NPR's Rob Schmitz reports from the capital, Tirana, the plans have prompted a growing protest movement against government corruption.
3: Every day since the beginning of June, this is the scene outside Albanian Prime Minister Edi Rama's office in Tirana. Thousands calling on Rama to resign over a strip of coastal land his government is helping President Trump's son-in-law, Jared Kushner, develop. Protester Edin Hoxha says the protests have evolved into a show of no confidence in the Albanian government.
13: We're tired of these guys stealing from us, stealing our resources, selling things that are not theirs to sell.
3: Things like Sazan, an uninhabited island across the sea from Tsveanets, a strip of beach and cliffs along Albania's Adriatic coast. In David Senra's podcast that aired earlier this month, Ivanka Trump described both plots of land as belonging to her and Kushner.
2: Not only the island, but we have 5 miles of beachfront directly across from the island, this beautiful peninsula with a lagoon on one side, the ocean on the other, beautiful white sand beaches.
3: In an episode called Ivanka Trump on Building the Authentic Life, Trump told Senra that she and Kushner have helped, quote, realize the land's potential.
2: For me, it feels more like a challenge than anything else. The culmination of all of my experience in real estate, all of my travel, a lot of reflection on how I want to live.
3: But there are already tens of thousands living their lives on this land. Taulant Bino stands along a dirt road separating wetland from fields of salt, glaringly white, sparkling in the sunlight. The ornithologist holds a pair of binoculars to his eyes and calls out the names of the local residents.
6: This is a black-winged stilt, and then you see the common terns and little terns. Just when you came, it was a little egret, and then flamingo. I saw at least one, but should be more in the lagoon.
3: There are 250 species of birds here in this nationally protected lagoon called Diose Narte. Bino points across the water to a beach where a road for bulldozers has just been built.
6: Birds are the first to suffer, but not only birds. They are already suffering because building an access road in the middle of the breeding season for a lot of species, it's horrendous.
3: Ivanka Trump says this project shows restraint and care for this pristine environment.
6: But what we see from the project ideas, we see tall buildings up to 10,000 rooms. So all this is for sure a new city rather than an environmental-based project.
3: Environmental organizations have filed legal challenges against the Albanian government over this project. Dorian Matlia is their lawyer.
5: But the main problem here is the problem that this is a protected area.
3: He says the land this resort would be built on is protected under the European Union's Natura 2000, a network of protected areas in the EU. Albania is not an EU member yet. It's in the process of becoming one, and Matlia says it's subject to the network's rules. But 2 years ago, Prime Minister Rama ushered in a new law that stripped away the protection of this ecosystem, allowing for the construction of five-star hotels. Matlia says this violates both Albanian and EU laws.
5: So this is also endangering this long-time dream of, you know, joining EU as well. So if somebody will try to go to the court against that, they have high chances of winning. And that's a big problem for the investors.
3: Another problem for investors. On June 2nd, Albanian prosecutors froze the bank accounts of a firm that purchased land for this project. It's part of an investigation into fraudulent property titles, and it involves a company owned by the Qatari brothers Motaz and Ramez El Kayat, who are helping finance and build Kushner and Trump's luxury resort. They did not respond to an NPR request for an interview. When NPR emailed Kushner's affinity partners, a company called Sazan Real Estate Development responded with a statement from Asher Abesara, a businessman Kushner has teamed up with to build projects in New York. Our focus, the statement said, remains on responsible stewardship, environmental enhancement, job creation, and creating long-term value for local communities. The statement also said Kushner's affinity partners firm has no role in this project and that, quote, partners are involved as investors in their personal capacity. Finding out who those investors are, though, has been difficult.
7: From Albanian documents, it's impossible to find out.
3: Lindita Cella is one of Albania's most decorated investigative journalists. For months, she's been tracking down a string of shell companies from Albania to the Netherlands connected to Kushner and Trump's project.
7: You see for one company and you see that who owns this company, it is another company. If you go to this company, another one, you will find another one. The other company still, it brings you not to their names, but to another company. So you just needed to go digging.
3: She likens her investigation to opening a set of Russian Matryoshka dolls, one leading to another. She's discovered several of the shell companies share the same address in Amsterdam. Each company is worth a single euro. They lead to the smallest Matryoshka doll, a company named Interroyal BV, owned in part by a Russian citizen named Nikita Maximovich Vinogradov and a Bulgarian citizen named Zoya Georgieva Girova. Cella says neither individual has a public profile, but on paper at least, she says this mysterious pair owns hundreds of millions of dollars worth of Albanian property. Property where, on a recent weekend, hundreds of Albanians converged to protest the project at the proposed site of the resort. 34-year-old software engineer Albi Batozi was among them.
8: I don't want anyone to build here because this is our land, public land. It's for everybody, not for just a small 1% of people.
3: Batozi says Prime Minister Edi Rama treats this land like it's his to sell. NPR reached out to the prime minister, whose spokesperson said in a statement, the government understands that major investments can generate public debate. It went on to say, quote, the ambition is to create a new benchmark for sustainable Mediterranean development. Batozi says Rama is a prime minister of one of Europe's poorest countries who's obsessed with five-star luxury projects.
8: But we are living in a studio apartment. Albania is like a studio apartment that barely holds place for Albanians.
3: Batozi says if Kushner and Trump build their resort here, it'll be coastline that'll be closed off to most Albanians. Rob Schmitz, NPR News, Albania.

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1: 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California, Rhode Island, and Wisconsin are suing the U.S. Department of Education over millions of dollars in cuts to special education. EdSource reports the three states were each in the middle of five-year funding cycles when grants to train special education instructors were cut. The lawsuit says while it's common for grants to be reviewed annually, it's rare for them to be eliminated without notice. It also says the move is a violation of federal law and the federal government was wrong to discontinue grants based on new priorities. 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Marketplace is coming up at 6:30.
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4: Evangeline's Costume Mansion has enchanted Sacramentans for more than 50 years. 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I'm Vicki Gonzalez. 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
6: This is All Things Considered from NPR News. I'm Elsa Chang.
0: And I'm Adrian Florido. This will come as no surprise to most working parents. Keeping up with work and family demands is hard. A new survey finds not only is the struggle widespread, the share of parents doing the juggling act has grown. And as NPR's Andrea Hsu reports, soaring costs are adding to the pain.
7: Do you ever feel like you're not giving your all at work and also not doing a good job at home? It's something Amber Peterson feels acutely. She's a legal assistant in a small law firm in Mason City, Iowa. As she's putting together files or scheduling clients, she often finds herself wondering,
8: if I am missing out as a mom or if I'm disappointing somebody at work.
7: Because she has to take a call from her children's school, or worse, leave suddenly because one of her three kids is sick.
8: There's just no way to be two things at once and give 100% at both.
7: Turns out a majority of working mothers in America feel that way, and a smaller but sizable share of fathers feel it too. That's according to the new survey from the Pew Research Center. They surveyed more than 2,200 working parents in March this year, focusing primarily on families with both a mom and a dad who work full time.
9: We see that parents are facing lots of demands from both work and family, and that the boundary between those is often blurry.
7: That's Pew senior researcher Rachel Minkin. She says the share of families where mom and dad are both working has grown a lot over the past 50 years.
9: 31% were both working full-time in 1975, and now it's 52%.
7: So one of the reasons Pew wanted to study this juggling act is to inform the broader public about structural supports that could help. Amber Peterson has some suggestions. She's grateful that her employer is understanding when she does need to leave work to pick up a kid. Her husband, who works in a factory, would be penalized if he took off on a dime. But she pays a price too. She's not paid for the hours she's not there. She doesn't have any sick leave.
8: One thing about it being a small firm is they are unable to offer some of those benefits.
7: She says paid sick leave would help enormously, as would help paying for childcare. Her girls are 11 and 12. A couple years ago, Peterson decided the two of them could be home alone as long as they were together.
8: We kind of had to make that decision a little sooner than I would have liked to.
7: A summer program she was eyeing for them cost a couple $1,000s, more than the family could afford. Fortunately, her office is just 3 minutes from home. Now, her four-year-old boy is in daycare. That costs $180 a week. He's still a year away from being old enough for kindergarten.
8: I find myself wishing away these years, which is awful, because I'm like, it'll be cheaper with him being in school, and how sad.
7: Free preschool is gaining ground in the U.S., but it remains a patchwork. Like many parents, Peterson would love more flexibility to take part in activities at school, for instance. Another thing she doesn't have is the option to work from home. Her job doesn't allow it. Three quarters of parents surveyed by Pew are in that boat. But as researcher Rachel Minkin notes,

0: 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More about a plastic surgery transformation consultation at sacramentoplastics.com.
1: Has called for a baby boom. Amber Peterson says she and her husband would love to have another child, like the vice president and second lady, whose fourth is due this summer.
2: But I cannot imagine what that would look like.
1: On top of balancing work and family, she and her husband are also now buckling under the high price of health insurance, groceries, gas. Peterson says there would be no way. Andrea Hsu, NPR News.
3: And now to Colorado's 8th Congressional District. Democrats hope to flip the seat into their column as they try to win the U.S. House. And winning could come down to appealing to the unaffiliated voters in the district's Denver suburbs and rural eastern plains. Colorado Public Radio's Ray Solomon reports.
4: Karen Jenkins has just finished lunch in Greeley, Colorado. She's a retired nurse from rural Platteville, about 50 minutes northeast of Denver. She's also a Republican voter and says immigration is her biggest priority.
5: I want all the illegals out of our country. I want America first.
4: Jenkins says she was cheering on Trump's aggressive approach with immigration and customs enforcement, or ICE.
5: They started out really strong, and then after Minneapolis, we backed off that we shouldn't have, because I think that the only way to treat the people that were the activists is through signs of strength, and we showed weakness.
4: In a lot of ways, you could say that Jenkins is a typical CD8 voter. Typical because this district is nearly evenly split between Republicans and Democrats. That's because when it was drawn up after the 2020 census, it was designed to swing. So if you drive an hour south to the Denver suburbs, you're also likely to bump into devoted Democratic voters like Margaret Garcia at a park with her kids.
6: A strong stance against ICE is very important to me. Like, after seeing what happened in Minnesota, I'm just really concerned, and I don't want that happening in my community.
4: Politically, Colorado's 8th Congressional District is as diverse as they come. It spans urban and rural regions. In this era of unabashed partisan gerrymandering, Colorado's 8th remains a toss-up. That makes Nancy Quarles a typical CD8 voter, too. Even though she's registered as a Republican, she says she often votes against her own party, including in 2024 when she did not vote for President Trump.
7: The current last couple of years, I've been really undecided.
4: And that's true of this year's congressional race. She says she just wants to vote for someone who's serious about tackling the affordability crisis.
7: At the grocery store, things are climbing in terms of cost. I just got my little pay increase. Just don't quite help when you got homeowners insurance, auto insurance, or property taxes just climbed.
4: In 2022, CD8 voters elected a Democrat as the district's first congressperson. 2 years later, they pivoted right, narrowly electing a Republican, Representative Gabe Evans, who's now running for re-election. Two Democrats are duking it out in a hotly contested primary to oppose him. To win in November, candidates have to thread a tricky needle to keep the party faithful while also picking up swing voters like April Cadiff from Greeley, a small city an hour northeast of Denver.
8: I'm going back and forth. All the ads and things that they keep showing on TV, you know, I know a lot of that is poo-poo.
4: Like most CD8 voters, Cadiff is unaffiliated, and her political preferences shift from year to year.
8: I wasn't for Trump, but my husband made me vote for Trump.
9: That's bad.
8: But at the time, that was the only better choice that we had.
4: That was in the last presidential election. Now she says the president doesn't seem interested in the issues she cares about, like fixing inflation and the dysfunctional healthcare system. And she regrets that vote.
8: I would like to rescind it. I really would. Trump's more business-oriented than he is people-oriented, and he doesn't see how it's hurting us.
4: This go-round in the midterms, President Trump isn't on the ballot, but Cadiff sees a chance to oppose his administration. She says as an independent, she wants choices beyond the two major parties. But for now, she's leaning towards the Democratic candidate come November. The primary to decide who will face Evans is at the end of this month. For NPR News, I'm Ray Solomon in Greeley, Colorado.
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1: In the age of ubiquitous social media and technology, the fact that there's no scrolling when you're listening to the radio is kind of a magical thing. 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I'm Ansel, and I'm a proud supporter of KEP Radio.
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5: In Los Angeles, I'm Kai Rizdal. It is Tuesday today. This one is the 16th of June. Good as it always is to have you along, everybody. Kevin Warsh coming up in a minute, but we begin today with a somewhat but not really hypothetical question. Is there such a thing as having too much money? It's relevant on an individual level as the world tries to decide how it feels about its first trillionaire. But it's also relevant on the corporate level because really big companies sitting on really big piles of cash are going to the capital markets to get more. Alphabet issued $85 billion worth of new shares last month. Amazon and Alphabet as well have gone to the bond market to raise billions in the past couple of months. Nvidia did the same thing yesterday. The raising cash part isn't unusual. It's the they've already got so much of it that's the news. Marketplace's Henry Epp gets us going.
6: This is really all about data centers. Big tech, as you know, is all in on artificial intelligence, which takes a massive amount of computing power to run. So they're building out that infrastructure, which is costing them collectively hundreds of billions of dollars just this year. Julie Osk is a tech analyst and founder of Osk Advisory.
7: This is an unprecedented level of capital expenditure for most of these companies.
6: And the cash they have on hand is not enough. So that's why they're going to the bond and equity markets, says Brent Thill, managing director of tech research at Jefferies.
8: You can't fund this by just straight equity or straight debt. You need a collection of financing vehicles to fund this AI boom.
6: For big tech, this is a good time to get that financing because investors have money to put to work and they still want a piece of the AI boom. NVIDIA's bond sale this week, for example, attracted orders three times greater than the bonds on offer, according to Bloomberg. Sarah Kuntz, head of Clio Capital, says that kind of demand makes borrowing inexpensive.
9: What the CFO's office will be telling the CEO's office is, look, this money is incredibly cheap compared to the normal cost of money, and we should probably go get some.
6: Before investors change their minds, says Dan Ives, head of tech research at Wedbush Securities.
10: We're in the window where capital is there. 6 months from now, that capital might be narrowed.
6: Because as the AI boom goes on, investors will want to see companies actually make a return on all this data center investment, says Brent Thill at Jefferies.
8: And this is what's concerning investors, is when you look at the type of spend, are we going to get the ROI?
6: The answer, Thill says, might not be clear for a few more years. And he thinks this AI hype cycle might also have years to go. To put it in terms of the internet boom a generation ago,
8: it feels more like mid-90s at this point.
6: And the dot-com bubble didn't start to burst until 2000. I'm Henry Epp for Marketplace.
5: Wall Street today, tech not so good, most of the rest kind of a wash. We will have the details when we do the numbers.

0: This is Fed Week for those who observe, and since 2011, this has been its identifying audio.
1: Good afternoon. The Federal Open Market Committee concluded a two-day meeting earlier today.
2: Today, the Federal Open Market Committee decided to raise the target range for the federal funds rate.
3: We at the Fed will do everything we can to achieve our maximum employment and price stability goals. Thank you. I look forward to your questions.
0: Press conferences from the chair, Bernanke, Yellen, and Powell in that order. Kevin Warsh, the new guy, hasn't committed to doing one after every meeting, but seeing as tomorrow is going to be his first, we thought a little history might be in order.
4: I'll start the story way back in 1994 when the FOMC decided to publish statements after their scheduled meetings.
0: That's Tom Laritz at the NYU Stern School of Business. Alan Greenspan, you might remember, was the chair back in 1994.
4: I just pulled up a random statement. April 18, 1994. Chairman Greenspan announced today that the Federal Reserve will increase slightly the degree of pressure on reserve positions. This action is expected to be associated with a small increase in short-term money market interest rates. End of statement.
0: Which, that's not much to go on, right? But it was more or less the norm until the financial crisis in 2008. Ben Bernanke was the chairman, and the Fed was doing a bunch of things it had never done before to keep the financial system afloat. Here's Sarah Binder at the Brookings Institution.
5: And so Bernanke, as chair, said, I need to explain what we're doing so that markets can adjust, businesses can adjust, so everybody can know what we're going to do going forward, because they know we can't lower rates.
0: The lower bound was here, right? Interest rates were basically zero. And what Bernanke was doing is what's come to be called forward guidance. And in 2011, Bernanke started holding press conferences after every other meeting, basically four times a year.
4: One thing that happened immediately is the meetings without press conferences came to be observed by market participants as less important, less active, less live.
0: Chair Yellen, whose idea press conferences were in the first place back when she was vice chair, she kept press conferences at four times a year. And then Jay Powell in 2019 started doing pressers after every meeting. Here's Kunal Sangani at Northwestern University.
6: By making every meeting live, you're getting yourself into giving a lot more forward guidance. So a lot more guidance about how interest rates are going to unfold in the future. And one of the trade-offs of that is, you know, that forward guidance could turn into forward handcuffs.
0: Which is Chairman Warsh's point. Warsh, by the way, has not actually said how many press conferences he might do.
6: I think it's an open question whether 8 press conferences a year is the right amount or whether scaling back would do the job while not sort of impeding the ability of the Fed to react quickly and still make policy decisions on a short horizon.
5: We're dancing around the big question. How does Warsh want an envision leading the Fed? And with what consequences for president, for his relationship with Congress, and obviously for how markets interpret what the Fed's going to do.
0: The Warsh dance starts tomorrow, 2:30 Eastern. Stay tuned.

0: You might have seen this a couple of days ago, but last month, for the first time, solar supplied more electricity in this country than coal did. And that's despite the Trump administration's hostility to renewable energy and its support of coal. Late last year, the administration ended a federal tax credit for residential rooftop solar panels, but commercial and utility scale projects still do qualify for the next couple of weeks anyway. Marketplace's Caitlin Tan has more on that one.
1: I called up Solar Montana, a solar installation company, and I got Belinda Romero on the phone.
2: We're doing very well. We have quite a few commercial jobs that we're working on.
1: They're putting solar panels on libraries, colleges, fire stations, and there's federal money still on the table.
2: We have a electronic sign out in front of our building, and that's what it's advertising, letting commercial owners know.
1: Know about the 30% tax break on installation costs. It can be tens of thousands of dollars in savings, but that's mostly going away July 4th under the Trump administration changes.
3: What we're going to see over the next 3 weeks is lots and lots of solar projects beginning construction.
1: Pavel Molchanov is with Raymond James.
3: The good news is starting construction is not difficult. It can even be as simple as purchasing some of the equipment up front and keeping it in a warehouse.
1: After that, there's still a four-year window to get the panels installed and pumping electricity.
4: This has created a runway of work to be completed.
1: Rachel Mountain is with Namaste Solar, an installation company in Colorado. She says ordering supplies like the solar panels, inverters, batteries, it hasn't been too difficult.
4: A lot of manufacturers have started domestically producing equipment.
1: Partly because of the demand from projects trying to get the tax credit. But what will solar demand look like post-2030 after the tax credits expire? Shannon Anderson with Solar United Neighbors isn't worried.
5: The industry is excited to see this new era and to see where we can go again in terms of reducing costs in other ways.
1: Her group is encouraging people to pool their resources, buy solar in bulk, and some states are even offering their own tax credits. I'm Caitlin Tan for Marketplace.

0: There are a bunch of ways to figure out what's going on in this economy. Data, of course, that's got its uses. Analysts and economists, they're pretty good, too. Best, though, the people who actually make this economy go. Patrick Smith is one of them. He runs Loftus Ranches. That's a hops and apple farm up in Yakima, Washington. Patrick, it is good to talk to you again.
1: Good to talk to you, Kai.
0: All right. First things first, how are things at Loftus Ranches?
1: Yeah, one of these days I hope that we have one of these calls and I can say costs are down, prices are up, everything is everything's going great. Today's not that day. There's been plenty in the press lately about cost pressures on the farms, whether it's fertilizer prices, diesel prices, obviously a lot of cost pressures that we're facing. And here in Washington State, not only are we facing a drought yet again this year, but USDA earlier this year came out with a report ranking all the states by one measure of farm profitability. And here in Washington State, we had the distinction of coming in dead last that report, 50th out of 50 states. So it's been a rough go for the farm economy here in Washington lately.
0: Yeah. So this basically echoes a conversation I had with a corn and soybean farmer that we know in Iowa, not to, you know, play one against the other, but
1: sure.
0: Once again, this is farmers being price takers. First of all, you guys don't get to decide. And also just the macro sense that farming is really hard now.
1: Yeah, certainly. The inability for us to pass on cost increases is a major part of why we're seeing such economic difficulties on the farms. A lot of farms are struggling to stay in business. Yeah. I mean, here in Washington State, we just saw one of the largest tree fruit growers in the state filed bankruptcy within the last couple of weeks.
0: Wow.
1: But it's just kind of indicative of the state of things in this industry right now.
0: Yeah. Well, let me ask you, as a tree fruit grower, right? You grow apples, also mm-hmm. hops, we should say, as we've said many a time. What are the crops looking like? I mean, you know, too many crops is bad because then prices go down, but you know, you got to have crops to take the market. How are things?
1: Yeah, we're starting to finally see some acreage coming out of production. So here
0: really?
1: In Washington.
0: Really? So wait,
1: yeah.
0: So sorry. So this is
1: finally,
0: so,
1: finally.
0: You, well, that's really interesting. You say finally, because you're an apple guy and apples, obviously you got to grow the trees and this and that. And it's not like you can just
1: yep.
0: turn off the switch.
1: Right, right. And so that's been one of the biggest problems in agriculture here in Washington State, really throughout the West, where we're a lot more heavily indexed to these permanent crops. And these cycles just repeat themselves over and over again. And so we entered this period of structural oversupply where the industry was just producing far more than was really demanded and forces farmers to eat the cost increases that we've seen over that period of time.
0: Can I ask what's going to sound like a really silly question to a guy whose life this is, but how do you take parts of your acreage, your apple acreage out of production? Do you like cut down the trees? Do you not fertilize? What do you do?
1: Yeah. Chainsaws are
0: really?
1: Most effective.
0: Wow.
1: The most effective tool. Yeah.
0: That seems so drastic.
1: It is. But, you know, the fact is that on our one farm, you know, we have orchard blocks each year that we evaluate and when we look at it, we can't cover the cash cost of growing it. And so without the visibility to pricing improving, how long can we lose money just on labor, fertilizer, crop protection products? You know, in some cases, invested $40,000, $50,000, $60,000 an acre getting these trees into production. But at the end of the day, you know, losing...
0: It's
1: $4,000 or $5,000 an acre year over year is not that interesting.
0: I'm over romanticizing this, but doesn't it just take a little piece of your soul to cut down all these trees?
1: Oh yeah, absolutely. Especially when there's no great alternatives to go into. Without American consumers deciding to, you know, significantly increase their consumption of fresh apples, the only real way for the industry to get to a place of relative health and sustainability is to reduce production.
0: Hmm. Patrick Smith, Loftus Ranches, Bailbreaker Brewing, and various other side hustles. Patrick, thanks a lot. Always good to talk to you.
1: Of course. Thank you, Kai. Appreciate it.

0: Coming up,
1: there's a mansion deficit.
0: Oh, okay. First, though, let's do the numbers. Dow Industrial's up 328 today. That is 2/3 of 1%, 51,999. The NASDAQ subtracted 307 points, about 1.2% there, 26,376. S&P 500 down 42 points, 0.6%, 75.11. Some of those bond-selling technology companies that Henry Epp was telling us about, NVIDIA gave up 2.4% today. Alphabet pocketed 1.1%. Amazon.com, pretty much unchanged. Dave & Buster's Entertainment missed analyst expectations and reported that comparable store sales were down more than 5% for the quarter. Ticker symbol on that one, Play, P-L-A-Y, down 6.25%. Also, shout out to the parents out there who get stuck with their kids there. Anyway, price wars in the pizza business have convinced Yum Brands to get out of the pizza business. It is selling Pizza Hut to a private equity firm. Yum Brands heated up 2% on the day you're listening to Marketplace.
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0: This is Marketplace. I'm Kai Rizdahl. Fox has entered the streaming chat. The media company that has long relied on straight-up cable TV for its success said this week it is buying Roku for $22 billion. Roku, as in the streaming program that comes automatically installed on smart TVs in more than 100 million households. It's the thing you see before you click on the app that you actually want to watch. Marketplace's Kelly Wells has more.
6: This is a smart play for Fox, according to John Gegengack, who's founder and head analyst at Hub Entertainment Research. Because out of all the problems that TV watchers face these days,
7: their biggest frustration is how complicated it is to use television.
6: Which is where a streaming aggregator like Roku comes in. Gegengack says his company has studied how TV watching has changed.
7: The number one thing that they turn on first has switched from some kind of a cable box to an app inside of a smart TV.
6: And for 100 million households, that's Roku. Now Fox can sell ads to those people directly on the Roku platform, which means more money, says Peter Cohen, who teaches management practice at Babson College.
8: People would then be targets on which to spend advertising, so they could bring in advertising revenue.
6: But more advertising is only part of the revenue stream.
9: It's about owning the home screen that lives between us and content.
6: Chief advisor Dave Nicholson with the analytics group Futurum says that gives Fox an opportunity to collect data about what users are watching when, and it lets Fox advertise its own services.
9: I can be watching a YouTube video on Apple TV, and I will get a little box that will come up and that will say, hey, Formula One race is starting in 15 minutes.
6: A big benefit for a company that relies so much on its news and sports offerings. On top of that, being the bridge between users and content pays well too, says Brandon Katz with the entertainment analytics company Greenlight Analytics.
10: Suddenly, I want to watch Netflix and I have a Roku device. Well, Fox is taking a bite out of that subscription and advertising revenue and all the other streamers and apps that you subscribe through your Roku app as well.
6: Kat says Fox ceded the content creation race to the likes of Disney and Netflix years ago. But claiming this gatekeeper role, Katz calls that move a home run for Fox. I'm Kaylee Wells for Marketplace.

0: up to be, as you know, the summer and perhaps the fall of the ginormous initial public offering. SpaceX last week, Anthropic and OpenAI set to follow suit. SpaceX worth $2 trillion now, give or take. The latter two of them based in San Francisco, pushing valuations of $1 trillion apiece. Even before all that IPO cash, though, San Francisco has had the highest and the fastest rising home prices in the country. That's according to Redfin. So, Marketplace's Megan McCarty-Carino takes us to the front lines of the AI boom.
1: A turnkey restored Edwardian home hit the market last month for just under $3 million, right outside the neighborhood known as Cerebral Valley for its concentration of AI workers.
2: We've got this beautiful viola marble fluted backsplash.
1: Realtors Crystal Pollack and Kelly Bennett show me some of the home's unique selling points. There's a motorized stairway to the attic that folds into the ceiling.
2: Two-car parking, which is also a rarity.
1: But perhaps the most distinctive thing about this listing is one of the forms of payment accepted, shares in OpenAI or Anthropic.
2: We have had at our open houses a lot of folks come in and be like, oh my gosh, I wish this was 6 months from now. And so when they were talking about it, the seller said, well, yeah, I would just take their stock for it.
1: AI equity has literally become the currency of the market. Some shareholders have been able to cash out stock before the IPOs by selling to new investors. It's driving a frenzy of bidding wars.
3: There's a mansion deficit. That was the term I coined.
1: Yeah, he said mansion deficit. Luxury real estate advisor Alexander Lurie, who also happens to be the mayor's brother, shows me around one of these rarities on a hilltop stretch known as Billionaire's Row.
3: So we're looking at the whole span of the bay, the mouth of the bay, the Golden Gate Bridge to Alcatraz.
1: It's a $20 million view. Lurie says he knows of about 50 buyers shopping at that price. Typically, fewer than 10 such properties go up for sale in the city in an entire year. So people are offering many millions of dollars above asking price or making generous deals before a house ever gets listed publicly.
3: We are in unprecedented times because of the access to liquidity, the access to wealth.
1: San Francisco is the perpetual gold rush town. The mansions of Billionaires Row were built with the fortunes of mining and railroads before they were claimed by the barons of silicon and software. Ted Egan, the city's chief economist, has seen his share of booms in his two decades in San Francisco.
4: But nothing on this scale.
1: The amounts invested in AI companies are orders of magnitude bigger than in previous tech waves. But the wealth is accruing to a small group as the rest of the industry contracts. Egan says the city lost about 40,000 jobs in the last 3 years, mostly in tech.
4: It's really a tug of war between something that's in decline and something that's growing rapidly.
1: That dueling reality is taking a psychological toll on the city, says Didi Das, a former engineer who's now a partner at a VC firm that's a major investor in Anthropic.
5: To see it up close and personal it's very stark. I mean, overnight, I have friends who are worth billions of dollars.
1: And others shaken by a newfound sense of precarity, even with enviable big tech salaries.
5: People who are like, you know, I felt like I did everything right in my life. I went to, I don't know, Stanford and MIT. I was top of my class. I took the right job. I did everything right. But I don't know if my job even has value anymore.
1: He says the term permanent underclass gets thrown around a lot in tech circles. Unironically, it's the idea that if you miss this wave of wealth, there may never be another. A fear of missing out is also palpable in the real estate market, says realtor Kelly Bennett, who's working on that Edwardian listing.
6: You know, once these companies IPO, what's going to happen to the home prices then? I mean, you know, we might look back on this time and think, oh, shoot, I wish I'd gotten in spring 2026.
2: Yeah.
1: Back when you could still get a home for $3 million. In San Francisco, I'm Megan McCarty-Carino for Marketplace.

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1: This final note on the way out today, global context for whatever it is that the Fed is going to do tomorrow. The Bank of Japan raised its key interest rate today to 1% even. That is the highest that rate has been since 1995. Odds are that the Fed's going to stand pat tomorrow with its key rate set at a range of 3.5% to 3.75%. Jordan Manges, O'Neill Maharaj, Janet Wynn, Olga Oxman, and Virginia K. Smith are the digital team. I'm Kai Rizdahl. We will see you tomorrow, everybody. This is APM.
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5: Welcome to Insight, live at noon with a rebroadcast at 7 p.m. Juneteenth is this week, a federal holiday that officially pays tribute to the end of slavery. And this year, for the first time, the city of Sacramento is recognizing June 19th as a paid holiday. Ahead on Insight, we'll learn about the history of Juneteenth and the festivities planned. Also, the Athletics are back in West Sacramento after their first series in their future Las Vegas home. We'll speak with a sports journalist on the heels of getting a tour of the upcoming stadium in Sin City. Finally, an event that asks you to step away from the grind and celebrate oral histories that hearken to our ancestors. The Sierra Storytelling Festival joins us. I'm Vicki Gonzalez. That's all coming up today on Insight. First, here's the news.
6: Live from NPR News in Washington, I'm Ryland Barton. Billionaire business owner Rick Jackson has won the Republican nomination for Georgia governor after a runoff primary election against President Trump's pick, Lieutenant Governor Burt Jones. That's according to a race call from the Associated Press. Jackson spent more than $100 million of his own money in the campaign. He'll face Democratic former mayor of Atlanta, Keisha Lance Bottoms, in November. And in Georgia's closely watched Senate race, Republican Congressman Mike Collins won his primary election runoff and will challenge incumbent Democratic Senator John Ossoff in November, according to the AP. The matchup comes as the major parties battle for control of the Senate. Iran says the tentative deal to end the war with the U.S. would require Israel to withdraw from Lebanon. Meanwhile, President Trump is in the French Alps at the G7 Leaders Summit, and he's expressing frustration with Israeli Prime Minister Benjamin Netanyahu, as NPR's Franco Ordonez reports.
7: His main complaint is that Netanyahu just can't stop dropping bombs on Hezbollah in Lebanon. And he criticized some of the specific Israeli retaliation strikes, saying they went too far.
8: I've had a great relationship with Bibi, but now Bibi has to be more responsible with respect to Lebanon.
7: Now, Trump seemed to be sending a message directly to Netanyahu when he also said, quote, Israel would not exist right now if not for him. this is not necessarily new. I mean, we've been reporting on the friction between the two leaders over the course of the war for a while now. But it will be another important thing to watch for in the coming weeks. Does fighting in Lebanon stop? As it will likely play a major role in whether this deal is a success.
6: NPR's Franco Ordonez reporting. Lawyers for some 330,000 Haitians living legally in the U.S. today asked the Supreme Court to dismiss a major immigration case. They say new evidence shows the Trump administration misrepresented key facts in the case. NPR's Nina Totenberg reports.
9: The Trump administration has repeatedly tried to deport Haitians who were living in the U.S. legally under temporary protected status. TPS was enacted by Congress in 1990 to protect people who cannot return to their home countries because their safety would be imperiled by war, civil unrest, or natural disasters. At the Supreme Court in April, the Trump administration sought once again to deport Haitians, many of whom have lived in the U.S. for decades. With a decision expected in the coming weeks, lawyers for the Haitians today filed papers asking the High Court to dismiss the case because the Trump Justice Department, they said, misrepresented key facts that have surfaced in a separate case. Nina Totenberg, NPR News, Washington.
6: The nation's infant mortality rate dropped to a new all-time low in 2025, below 5.4 infant deaths per 1,000 live births. It's remained higher than other high-income countries, but the declines translated to hundreds of fewer infant deaths per year. This is NPR. President Trump's attorney for the 2020 campaign in Wisconsin and two former aides have all pleaded not guilty to felony forgery charges for their roles in a fake elector scheme designed to overturn Trump's loss in the swing state. The Wisconsin fake electors case is moving forward, even as others in the battleground states of Michigan and Georgia have faltered. The Pew Research Center is confirming what many parents already know. Navigating work and family is hard, NPR's Andrea Hsu reports.
10: The survey sought to capture how parents with jobs are managing to balance family and work responsibilities. A majority of working moms said they feel they can't give 100% to either. A smaller but still sizable share of dads agreed. Often, the parents find themselves dealing with children's matters while at work and vice versa. Pew senior researcher Rachel Minkin says it's an important issue to study as the share of families with both parents working full-time has grown significantly.
11: 31% were both working full-time in 1975, and now it's 52%.
10: Parents surveyed said more flexibility in their work hours would help, as would paid sick leave and help paying for childcare. Andrea Hsu, NPR News.
6: The Grammys has announced new categories. They include Best Asian Pop Music Performance, Best Traditional Pop Vocal Performance, and Best Latin Song. A Best R&B Collaboration or Duo Group Performance has been added. And now, Folk includes Best Contemporary Folk Album and Best Traditional Folk Album. The Recording Academy says the changes aim to reflect the evolving music industry. I'm Ryland Barton. 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
12: 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Other contributors include the estate of Joan B. Kroc, whose bequest serves as an enduring investment in the future of public radio and seeks to help NPR produce programming that meets the highest standards of public service in journalism and cultural expression.
5: From Cap Radio in Sacramento, this is Insight. I'm your host, Vicki Gonzalez. Juneteenth is this week, a day that marks the end of slavery. Former President Joe Biden made it a federal holiday back in 2021, but that doesn't mean everyone gets the day off. California, for example, recognizes June 19th as an official state holiday, but state workers must still use their own PTO to observe it if they so choose. The same was true for the city of Sacramento until yesterday. On Monday, the city announced that Friday will be a paid day off for city workers, a first for Sacramento. We're going to learn more about the significance of Juneteenth being designated a government holiday and learn about Sacramento's often untold Black history. Michael Harris is the chair of the California State Capitol Juneteenth holiday celebration. It's happening on the west steps of the state capitol on Friday at 11:30 a.m. And Gary Simon is the executive director of Sacramento Juneteenth, which is putting on its annual festival at William Land Park on Friday and Saturday, June 19th and 20th. Welcome to you both. Thanks for taking the time and stopping by.
13: Well, welcome. Thank you. Thank you, Vicky, for bringing us here.
5: Yeah, well, Michael, I want to start with you. You are a local historian. When did you start diving in to Sacramento's Black history?
13: Well, I would imagine 3 or 4 years old when I was living at Dos Rios Housing Project and learned how to read. And I was on Sitka Street today. They're building a new light rail station right across from there. And Sitka just happened to be the ship that's on the state seal. Mm-hmm. And so I've been dealing with history my whole life and just found it fascinating because nobody knew what I was talking about.
5: Right. I mean, and that, so it's been a lifelong journey for you and one that you share with other Sacramentans and people across the state. Why are you so passionate about this?
13: Well, it's really not a passion. It is just what you, everybody has a spiritual gift. And I'm blessed with a memory that, you know, I probably got from my grandmother. And so, you know, there's a closeness that I have with my grandmother, my great grandmother, when I stay connected and rooted to the history.
5: Mm. Gary, I mean, the Sacramento Juneteenth organization has been around for quite some time. Mm-hmm. Tell us about the background and the history of your organization.
14: Well, we began producing Sacramento's Juneteenth Festival in 2001. At the time, I was the director of multicultural affairs for Visit Sacramento. New president CEO came in and said, hey, how come we don't do a real Juneteenth? He was from San Jose. San Jose does about 50,000 people at their Juneteenth. So basically those were my marching orders to get it done here in Sacramento. So we had, previously Mr. Joe Moore and his wife Shirley, were producing a Juneteenth festival, the one that I knew of. And so we partnered with them for a couple of years, and then we started doing what I thought and what I felt was Juneteenth, the historical components.
5: So that started back in 2001. Yeah. 20 years later, mm-hmm. it's designated as a federal holiday by right. President Biden. Yeah. What did that moment signify for you?
14: It signified relevance to me and recognition of the struggle. I mean, personally, that's how I felt about it. But it also was a way of America's reckoning in my mind as well. So it was a good thing. It was a good thing. And then with our most recent, the city of Sacramento stepping up, that's very good as well. So
5: was Juneteenth a big part of your family and friends and celebrations growing up?
14: It was. Actually, I grew up in Anchorage, Alaska. Now, this is the last place that you would think that we celebrate Juneteenth regularly, true to the historical components of Juneteenth. But, yeah, since I was like 7 years old through high school, Juneteenth was a big thing, big deal. I mean, we were one of maybe five Black families, but I'm just kidding. But there's very few of us there, but we celebrated Juneteenth and the history. And then all of the components, we tried to make that happen to the historical pillars of Juneteenth.
5: Yeah, and it continues to grow to this day.
14: Yes, yes, yes. We're still. So I knew what it was supposed to look like, put it that way. And so we came to Sacramento, and like I say, in 2001, and it began producing Sacramento's. This is our 23rd annual this year.
5: Wow, amazing. Michael, how about you? Did you observe and celebrate Juneteenth since you were a kid with your family?
13: Oh, yes. It was some of the most blessed memories is, you know, my grandfather's from Texas. Mm. And so, you know, the idea that the watermelon is yellow, they don't eat apples, they eat onions like they're apples, and the rats have like armor on them, armadillos, and then there's a brisket, like, you know, half the cow is on for like 4 or 5 hours, and we're up at 4 o'clock in the morning barbecuing, and then the whole church and people coming from everywhere, you know, it was a big thing, Juneteenth, and how we fought for our freedom, because my grandpa was in the military and his lodge unit and the men that are at Mare Island, you know, fixing nuclear submarines. They're telling stories about, you know, their individual service to the United States as military men. So that was just part of my, you know, background growing up. And when I joined the military, I was blessed enough to be able to have duty stations at the Presidio, San Francisco, where there's 500 Buffalo soldiers buried and, you know, a very deep history. So, yeah, I was just blessed to be able to. It's in my DNA to know the story and know the people that as Gary was talking about, in San Jose, Lula Briggs Galloway, who started Juneteenth in San Jose, Dr. Ron Myers, who went all around the country, and the people, National Juneteenth Observance Foundation. I came in, you know, when it was almost a done deal, but it wasn't a done deal. But, you know, they've passed on, and so the torch, the baton is laying there. It wasn't passed to me. It was just laying there, so I picked it up and ran with it.
5: Yeah, and you are running with it. You helped get Juneteenth recognized as a state holiday. I mean, what were those efforts like, Michael?
13: Well, unfortunately, it's not a state holiday. And the it's a day of observance.
5: Right.
13: And my teachers did that work. Dr. Trudy Coleman and John Thompson down in the Inland Empire area, Rialto, San Bernardino. It is a day of observance. And ironically, you know, there was one European descent member of the legislature. Why can't I call his name? But he's an honorary member of the Black Caucus, John Longville, whose Assembly Bill 1749 that established Juneteenth as a day of observance. And that's the law today. Mm-hmm. It's still a day of observance. It's not an official holiday. It's not a paid holiday at the state. Mm-hmm. You know, even though it's portrayed as it is, it got caught up in, you know, the sausage making at the Capitol. So it's not a paid holiday for the state workers. They have to ask permission.
5: Yeah, and use their own paid time off, their vacation or personal day.
13: That's not a holiday.
5: Day. Yeah. You know, so, some may wonder, why is having a paid holiday important? Why is that type of holiday designation important? What would you like them to better understand about that?
13: Well, this is an American holiday, and most people intentionally choose not to understand that this was the remnants, the ending of the United States Civil War, because slavery is the central issue, the core issue. Are people of African descent going to be human beings, or are they going to be chattel, free labor for the exploitation of somebody else? And that is an American story. So people don't even think that California had slavery. There was plenty of slavery here. This was the 31st state. Half the states were free, half were slave states. And then the gold rush happened. So the undergirth, the fifth largest economy on the planet, is slavery. And people don't want to talk about that.
5: I mean, you argue that, you know, by having just an observance, it's symbolism. Whereas if it's a holiday, you're making it a civic priority. What does a civic priority look like to you?
13: Well, what it does, it forces people to reexamine what actually happened September 9th, 1850. So one day the governor is Afro, Latino, Pio Pico. The next day he's three-fifths of a human being and not a citizen. And so how does that impact then, and what are the remnants of that today? And so, you know, a holiday, a Title V holiday, it's the same legal status of Christmas or Thanksgiving, requires a reexamining of this conversation. And that's why the work that's Gary been doing since, you know, he's been given marching orders. Well, he wasn't given marching orders. He was given an opportunity, and he's taken advantage of it in a community that just does not value Black history.
14: And that's what it is. That's what it is. A true holiday is validation, and it's an acceptance of responsibility. You know, I don't not to say that the wrong way, but it's an it's an acknowledgement of a past wrong. That's what it does.
13: Exactly.
14: So to not do that, it also says the opposite. So giving it Juneteenth, it's just due, if you will, because Juneteenth is not Black history. It's American history. From the Civil War, we went into the Reconstruction era, where the question was, what is America going to do to correct this? Are these people citizens, 14th Amendment, 15th Amendment, or can they have the right to vote? And we're revisiting these issues today. The DACA issue is that's a 14th Amendment issue. And then, of course, we see what the Supreme Court just recently did with the Voters' Rights Act. Matter of fact, for Juneteenth this year, our conversation is let's talk about it. That's our theme. And we will have discussions on. We've got Dr. Angelo Williams coming to speak to the Supreme Court's basically dismantling of that Section 2 of the Voters' Rights Act. So we're going to have that conversation. both at our reception, and we're going to have that conversation out at the park, because another historical component of Juneteenth is the community conversation. So we're going to have that community conversation out at the park on Saturday, June 20th.
5: You're listening to Insight here on CAP Radio, and if you're just joining us, we're talking with Gary Simon, the Executive Director of Sacramento Juneteenth, and local historian Michael Harris about the history of Juneteenth and celebrations that are planned later this week in Sacramento. What do the both of you think about the city of Sacramento just announcing that they are recognizing Juneteenth as a paid holiday? What do you think this change signals? Gary?
14: Kudos to council members Jennings, Rick Jennings, and Katie Maple. 2 years ago, they started pushing this idea, this concept for the city of Sacramento to recognize and get employees get a paid holiday. I think it's good. I think it's a good thing. I think that is overdue. But at the same time, it's a good thing because every step forward is a good step. So I give them all the kudos and all of the praise for doing that. Mm.
5: Michael, what do you think about the city announcing this? I mean, this was like a 2 years long push for these two council members.
13: Well, the reality,
5: and it goes before that.
13: I mean, when the federal holiday was being delayed an extra year by Senator Johnson because there wasn't a congressional budget office estimate on how much it was going to cost, but it was clear. And then when we had unanimous consent in the Senate for a Juneteenth holiday, you know, I'm coming back to Sacramento like singing like praise. It's like, y'all, we it's going to be a holiday. Let's do this. Let's make it a holiday in the capital. So, you know, the reality check is Juneteenth is caught up in current politics. And we don't want to acknowledge what actually happened. We don't even speak about what happened in 1865 in Sacramento.
14: No.
13: We don't want to talk about the slavery auction blocks in Old Sacramento. We don't want to talk about, you know, people enslaved here in Sacramento. And then to, you know, kind of like sweep that under the rug and take a bow for what you did for 2 years. Mm-hmm. 5 years after it's a federal holiday, like Gary said, it's good.
14: It's good.
13: But so let's be real about this. And so how are we going to teach this? How are we going to tell the broader Sacramento community why Juneteenth is a holiday? So as I haven't seen the ordinance and I don't know how they're going to roll it out, but there's too many unanswered questions for me to get excited about it.
14: Mm-hmm. Right. Well, like we say, let's talk about it. That's
13: exactly.
14: That's our theme.
13: That's it.
14: Moving forward. We're going to talk about
13: exactly.
14: It.
5: Yeah, it's important to talk about
14: that's
5: it.
14: Right.
5: If
14: that's
5: someone
14: right.
5: wants to start those conversations, they want to learn more. They don't know where to begin because it's hard to access this information. How do you suggest someone start?
14: Well, we're going to start on Thursday night. We're going to start talking about it. Not only are we going to talk about what is happening on the national level, but we're going to begin to speak about what's happening here in Sacramento. I've been around long enough to know and to have seen the pattern or the status quo, if you will. Yeah. And we're not happy about the status quo. So those that are in power, we're going to ask them, let's talk about it and explain why we are still doing the same things at the detriment of the same people. And the process is just continues to go. And what are you going to do about it, basically? So we're going to talk about it starting Thursday. Moving forward for Sacramento Juneteenth Incorporated.
5: Yeah, and what else is planned on Friday and Saturday at William Land Park?
14: Well, Friday, I'm sorry, let's talk about Juneteenth, right? she's like, all right, start off, get off of that stuff. So, Friday.
13: The celebration.
5: I guess, would you call it a celebration?
14: It is a celebration because on Friday night, we will do what we call our Gospel Under the Stars concert. That happens from 6 to 9, and we've been doing that gospel component with Juneteenth. Of course, we're spiritual people, so we've always included that. But Friday night, Gospel Under the Stars, 6 to 9 in William Land Park, followed by Saturday on the 20th at 9 a.m., we do what we call our Soul Parade. The Juneteenth Soul Parade starts at 9, followed and then the festival begins at 11, food trucks, the fun, the entertainment. And we have what we call our, we'll do what we call our Forgive Yes, Forget Never art exhibit done by Richard Henry, where we talk about the horrors and not so much talk about, but we show you the horrors of slavery, with the through the media, through American media. So Richard has collected a lot of these collectibles relative to newspapers, the clippers, the cartoons, the postcards, the lynching postcards. He's collected several of those. So it's going to be very deep. It's going to, you know, pull at your heartstrings and then make you want to talk about it. That's exactly what we want you to do. We want you to want to talk about it. So a lot going on at the park. We're excited about all of our participants and then, of course, the history.
15: Yeah.
14: We're going to keep the history alive.
15: It's powerful and necessary. Michael, you're the chair of the Sacramento, California State Capitol Juneteenth holiday. It is Dia de los Negros. So tell us about this celebration or this event, because it's going to be Friday, 11:30 a.m. on the west steps of the Capitol, correct?
13: Yes. And it's what Gary alluded to earlier. When you just think about Joe and Dr. Shirley Moore and the research and work that they did at the turn of the century, and for whatever reason that has been hidden and taken out of Sac State's library.
14: Yeah, I was about to say Dr. Moore had a book, right? He had a book.
13: So that history, and then the whole idea that, you know, we want to reinterpret history. So there's millions of dollars of taxpayers' resources that are being spent to not tell this story. At the same time, people want to take vows that we're going to do something for the employees. I was like, yeah, that's fine. So the history is predicated on understanding it. So our keynote speaker is Dr. James Armstead, who's a retired professor at the U.S. Navy War College, because most people have no idea that 20% of the Navy were black people during the Civil War. You know, and the United States Colored Troops, according to President Abraham Lincoln, were the deciding factor in winning the war. And we, you know, we want to talk about General Granger, but what about General Wetzel with 16,000 U.S. colored troops

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1: Only one you could talk about on one day, and Texas is big. Did one man just magically sprinkle some dust in the air and everybody's free? It didn't happen like that. So that's what we're like grounding on and looking at how do we engage the current legislatures that most of them have no clue what we're talking about, because how could they know? It's not in the curriculum of the schools they went through. But when you say Dia de los Negros and you start talking about General Maximilian and the generals that got shot and killed on Juneteenth in Mexico, people are like, what are you talking about? I said, well, how many black people you think were slaves in Cuba? How many were black people enslaved in, you know, El Salvador or Chile or Argentina? People are like, what are you talking about? I was like, well, only like 10% came to America. But when the Pope Leo is saying we want to apologize for slavery, and the United Nations is saying it was, you know, slavery is on the issue. And so how do we bring this together to make it make sense to people? They're like, well, black people got enough. It's like, whoa, whoa, whoa, whoa, whoa. We talking about slavery. Mm-hmm. They got nothing. Mm-hmm. They got nothing. You know, General Granger's order says, hey, look, the relationship now is you stay where you are. Now you're an employee mm-hmm. with no benefits and no money, and you got to pay rent.
2: Call it sharecropping.
1: So we're going to dive into that from a policy standpoint and then encourage the legislature to fix the gap. Because how we set, this is California 175, but it's not a holiday here. If we're the fifth largest economy on the planet, it's not money. Why don't we have the will and the desire to right the wrongs that happen to people of African descent? Mm. And arguably the fact that we have Latinos in position of power and they were being subjugated in 1865, 1867 in Mexico, far worse in some instances than people of African descent, particularly the indigenous people in Mexico, that didn't speak Spanish. They were treated in some instances far worse than people of African descent because they were on their own homeland, ancestral land. So that's what we're talking about, Dia de los Negros. And Dr. Armstead is going to portray Pio Pico in a Chautauqua-style theater.
3: Well, I thank you both for joining us. I mean, it's just the tip of a very important, large, necessary conversation.
1: Yes,
3: so thank you for taking some time to share with us.
2: Thank you.
1: Thanks for having us.
3: That was Gary Simon, the executive director of Sacramento Juneteenth, and local historian Michael Harris, the chair of the California State Capitol Juneteenth Holiday Celebration. They're talking about the history of Juneteenth in Sacramento and the city's recent announcement to declare June 19th a paid holiday. There will be a special tribute on the west steps of the state capitol on Friday at 11:30 a.m. and the annual Juneteenth festival is happening at William Land Park on Friday and Saturday, June 19th and 20th. Up next, the Athletics are back in West Sacramento after their first series in their future Las Vegas home. We'll speak with a sports journalist on the heels of getting a tour of the upcoming stadium in Sin City. 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I'm Vicki Gonzalez.
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2: You're listening to Insight here on Cap Radio. I'm your host, Vicky Gonzalez. Baseball season is in full swing. The Rivercats will be playing a series against the Las Vegas Aviators next week, while the Athletics, which are currently playing in West Sacramento, just wrapped up their first round of games at their future home in Sin City with the new stadium on the horizon. All of this is coming as Sacramento has launched a bid to secure an MLB expansion franchise of its own, and a couple new teams are finding their feet across Northern California. Jen Ramos-Eisen is a freelance baseball labor and economics journalist based in the Central Valley and joins us now for a little baseball roundup. Welcome to Insight.
3: Thank you for having me on.
2: So how did you get into baseball labor and economic reporting?
3: I was a nerd in high school who hyper-focused on economics, and then I studied economics in college. I did a minor in it, and then studied journalism, and just kind of came together when I started covering minor league baseball in 2013.
2: Yeah, so it became a very like passionate niche for you. Yeah, and you really like dominate this field. It's so interesting. So you were in Vegas recently for the A's first series in Las Vegas. You actually got to tour the construction side of this upcoming new stadium. What's the status of it? What does it look like?
3: So it's still a shell of the stadium, but it is definitely a lot more than what I would have anticipated was being built there. They raised one of the trusses for the roofs recently last week. There was a lot of progress made between when the players took a tour last Tuesday and when media took a tour on Friday. I was just really impressed with how they actually are building and building quick.
2: Is it on schedule?
3: They told me that it was on schedule and some parts were ahead, but that is, of course, what is according to team president Mark Badain and what they're saying. I obviously don't have like the actual schedule in front of me, but they're telling me that it is on schedule and on budget.
2: Okay, yeah, because the A's are scheduled to play in West Sacramento through 2027. So you were at the first series A's played in Las Vegas, of course. That's why you were there. What was the atmosphere and vibe like?
3: So they were trying to very much play into Vegas the first night on last Monday. And they had DJ Pauly D and Nick Carter of the Backstreet Boys throwing out first pitches. They had A's legends like Raleigh Fingers say, you know, play ball. They had a UFC announcer announcing the starting lineup like it was, you know, old school boxing in Las Vegas, that tone, and really trying to put the fanfare out there. But one of the things that I've noticed is that there were a lot of people representing the teams that they actually root for. There were a lot of Dodgers caps. There were a lot of Brewers fans coming in for the series. It was a very mixed crowd, not necessarily all A's except for the jersey giveaway that day. But it was packed. They were saying that it was a sellout crowd. Usually when they say sellout, it usually means like tickets sold, not actual like people in seats. But they were announcing sellouts through the week.
2: Mm. Yeah, I lived in Vegas for a couple years, and it was right before they had a pro team. They had just locked down the Raiders. Obviously, they have a couple professional teams now. But I remember at that time, like just that excitement, and not necessarily caring what team, but having a pro team in Las Vegas. Is that feeling still palpable in there in Las Vegas?
3: It is. And it's very different than like the enthusiasm that locals have for the Vegas Golden Knights or the Las Vegas Aces, because the Golden Knights actually started there. And then the Aces, when they relocated from Texas, they were able to like capture that market. And because they've won a lot of people have bought into them. With the Raiders, the difference is that there's a lot of fans of away teams going to games, and it's more of like a home game for the road team kind of feeling. And one of the fears that some people have there is that that's what the A's will become with a team on the strip. Locals don't necessarily want to switch their fandom from whatever team that they already root for, but they are excited that they don't have to like travel really far to go see their team. But there is still an excitement there. One of the things that I did notice was that the energy at the ballpark was very high. And even though they were also playing a triple-A ballpark there and it was in the suburbs, there was an excitement for Major League Baseball.
2: Bringing it back home to West Sacramento, I mean, the A's had some mixed reviews its first season from both, you know, how they played, also the attendance. There was a lot of buzz at first, of course. So how are they doing this year? I mean, when it comes to attendance, are there lots of people in seats? And I guess, has the reception surrounding the A's changed?
3: So one of the things that I had always noticed that was giving some adverse reactions is that they were not necessarily incorporating Sacramento into the brand. They're just called the Athletics. They're not picking up anything that says Sacramento, but now they have these Sacramento Saturdays where they have giveaways that say Sacramento on it. That doesn't necessarily mean that they're adopting the name Sacramento Athletics on anything. And it's just kind of like a holdover until they move. The reception still has kind of seemed the same. There are a lot of people who are not happy that the A's left Oakland, that they're still like in this transient stage and that this is only temporary in Sacramento. So there's still a lot of like standoffishness with Sacramento right now. As far as like attendance and seat goes, it varies, and it's one of those things where it's like if the visiting team is a team that has a lot of fans there, they'll go. Giants series are usually packed there. Yankees, Red Sox, the Dodgers are coming in at the end of the month, and a lot of people are anticipating those to be more packed crowds. So it really also depends on who they're playing. There could be a random Royals game in the middle of the week, and it's not necessarily as packed.
2: Coming back now to like just, I guess, the future for Sacramento, because this is a placeholder, right? The A's are going to move on to Las Vegas. They're building that stadium. But now Sacramento launched, you know, its MLB bid up. What does that actually mean? What is the likelihood that we have, you know, an expansion team in the next like 5 years?
3: So I would say right now it's low because MLB hasn't seriously considered looking into expanding. It's always just been an idea there, but not anything that has started serious negotiations. There's a lot of cities that have bids out there. A lot of them have had bids for years, such as Salt Lake City or Raleigh, North Carolina, Nashville, Portland. I know Vancouver, British Columbia recently put in a bid, and now Sacramento, of course. But all of these bids are just to put an interest out there. There's still the process of trying to find an owner who's willing to invest in it. And nothing will really start until MLB declares that there will be an expansion process. And right now, MLB is focused on labor negotiations. They have the CBA coming up, and the union is also a group that would have to be involved in the expansion process because, of course, that's players that they would be representing. It would be a lot of decision makers who would have to agree on the idea of MLB expansion.
2: Yeah, I mean, that current contract that you brought up, it expires at the end of this year. So that is like a looming pressure because there's the potential of a lockout. I mean, obviously, we've had strikes in the past. It's been, you know, some decades, but, you know, it can still happen. When it comes to the River Cats, it's still their home here. How have they been doing? How have they been impacted by all of this? Has it been a positive thing?
3: So they haven't really seen much change as far as attendance or as far as marketing goes. It's still pretty much the same. the difference is that the ballpark has a little bit different because they constructed an entire new clubhouse for the Athletics, and it's a two-story clubhouse, state-of-the-art, where the Rivercats still have their home clubhouse, and the plan was that the A's have theirs, the Rivercats have theirs, they don't have to share one, and then visiting teams, Major League and Minor League, all are in the same small visiting minor league clubhouse. As far as how it's impacted with the ballpark, it's being used every day. Whereas before, it would be used 1 week, and then there was a week for a grounds crew to fix the field, do anything that they needed to do with it. But now there is no time. So the field conditions are generally where the most concern has been. And last year was, there was a week, there was no games in Sacramento so that they could redo the field. And I have not heard anything about this year. There's been less concerns about the field this year. So I think that's pretty much a change. But as far as the Rivercats go, it's still pretty much the same. Minor league attendance has generally been down in the last 10 years. That's something that is kind of reflected with the Rivercats attendance, but it's nothing to do with the A's themselves, but more of a larger trend with minor league baseball.
2: You're listening to Insight here on Cap Radio. And if you're just joining us, we're talking with reporter Jen Ramos-Eisen about baseball in Sacramento and the Central Valley region. So let's just hone in on minor league in the last few minutes that we have. So in Oakland, after the A's left, Oakland now has the Ballers. They're in an independent league. They're separate from the MLB. They're separate from the minor league. They are pros, though. How have they kind of endeared themselves to local fans? Are they doing well in Oakland?
3: They are. And I think it's one of the things that they're very much deeply rooted in the community. And they try to do a lot of community events out there and really show up for them. And that's how they've gotten a lot of their fan base, is picking up the pieces where the A's left and doing a lot more engagement where the A's weren't necessarily doing so in the last years that they were in Oakland. And because of a lot of fan investment in that, they are definitely one of the more popular teams in the Pioneer League. And here in the Central Valley, with the loss of the Modesto Nuts, they're now a Pioneer League team called the Modesto Roadsters. And I'd spoken to the owner of the Roadsters at MLB winter meetings in Orlando last December. And he had told me about how, like, there could be a potential rivalry that builds up between Oakland and Modesto with a distance. And that's one of the things that is bringing people there. It is also a lot cheaper than going to a Major League Baseball game. There's a lot more affordability as far as, like, just being able to take whole families out to games. And again, that community investment that wasn't necessarily there before. The Ballers have also done well historically as far as, like, their standings going into playoffs. So they've had a lot of success, both on the field and off.
2: Could the same be said for the Modesto Roadsters? Are they building their fan base after? I mean, the Nuts were there for, you know, a long time, and it was bittersweet, even heartbreaking for some when they left.
3: So to my knowledge, like, it's just been the first month of the season there. They're still building everything up. They did a lot of community engagement to make sure, like, the community engagement that the Modesto Nuts did just didn't completely fall off. They're still very present in events in Modesto. As far as it translating to a fan base, it's still in the early stages. It's only been a month. The full first season will tell the tale, but right now it still seems to be in the building block stages.
2: Yeah, it's kind of like a blind date. You know, it's the first one. They still got to get comfortable with each other. Finally, in the last, you know, 30 seconds or so that we have, what are you going to be looking for as the season continues?
3: Well, the thing with the American League is that they're not necessarily a great league, and only, like, maybe five or so teams are at 500 or above, and the A's actually have a chance to make the playoffs this year. which is surprising, but it's also on account of there being so many bad teams in the American League. So whether or not Sacramento will see playoff baseball this year is something that is on a lot of people's radars.
2: Hey, you know, we'll take it. Jen, thank you so much for joining us.
3: Thank you for having me.
2: Jen Ramos-Eisen is a freelance labor and economics journalist based in the Central Valley. We have been getting updates on the baseball landscape across Northern California, from the athletics to minor and independent teams. Still ahead, an event that asks you to step away from the grind and celebrate oral histories that hearken to our ancestors. The Sierra Storytelling Festival joins us. 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I'm your host, Vicky Gonzalez. We're back in just a moment.
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4: On the next Fresh Air, an inside look at Donald Trump's campaign to acquire Greenland. While it's faded from the headlines, New Yorker staff writer Ben Taub says there are ongoing influence operations at Trump's direction to keep the possibility alive. In a new article, Taub reveals some key players in the effort and its impact on our European allies. Join us.
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2: Welcome back to Insight on Cap Radio. I'm your host, Vicky Gonzalez. Here on Insight, we love a good story. Stories have a way of connecting us, transporting us, giving us a window into worlds we might not otherwise see. If you're looking for an opportunity to take in a few good stories under the starry skies of the Sierra, the 39th Annual Sierra Storytelling Festival is a place you want to be. It's happening Friday and Saturday next week, June 26th and 27th, at the North Columbia Schoolhouse in Nevada County. Samantha Hinrichs is president and board of directors of the North Columbia Schoolhouse, and Michael D. McCarty is one of this year's featured storytellers. Welcome to you both.
7: Thank you so much. Great to be here, Vicky.
2: Well, Samantha, I want to start off with just learning a little bit about the North Columbia Schoolhouse. What is its history and when did it become a cultural center for Nevada City?
7: Well, it's a historic one-room schoolhouse. It's on the National Registry of Historic Buildings. So it's the classic white and green with the bell tower. And it was built in the mining era. And, let's see, 1849, I think. So quite a long time ago. And then it was a school up until 1980. And then the laws changed and the new earthquake codes were put in. And so a group of architects who lived in the area who moved up there as part of kind of a resurgence of interest in Nevada County, they turned it into a nonprofit. And so since 1982, it's been a nonprofit bringing arts to a very rural area of Nevada County and very successfully for a long time.
2: So this festival is almost four decades running. How did it get started?
7: So some people might know Gary Snyder or Jack Kerouac and Allen Ginsberg. So they were all buddies, and Gary Snyder moved up to North Columbia area. Some other poets and authors moved up to the area. One was Steve Sanfield, and Steve Sanfield was a storyteller and a poet, and he brought storytellers from around the nation, and they started a festival. And we have a purpose-built outdoor amphitheater that is for live storytelling. So there, while there's the one-room schoolhouse, most of the storytelling takes outside under the stars next to a beautiful lawn and with the breezes coming through. It's really lovely.
2: 39 years and counting.
7: Yeah.
2: Yeah, that sounds just amazing. Michael, you're one of the featured storytellers. Tell us about your history as a storyteller. When did you become one?
8: That's a good story. probably, according to my mother, as long as I could talk. And I grew up with stories. My mother was from Barbados. And as long as I can remember, and I have clear memories from 2 years old, my mother always read me or told me stories. It was a given every single day. So in 1992, I was introduced to Joel Ben Izzy, and he was introduced to me as a professional storyteller. I said, "You do what? People pay you to tell stories? How you do that?" So I picked his brain, and I said then and there, I'm going to do this. My motto was going to be, have mouth, will run it. And I've been running my mouth around the country and around the world ever since.
2: And we are all better for it.
7: Yes, we are.
2: Samantha, how did you get connected to Michael and ask him, hey, be part of the festival?
7: Well, we have a storyteller that's on our committee, and then we send our committee members to other national and regional storytelling festivals, a lot from the Bay Area Storytelling Festival. And we'd heard about Michael, and we had him a few years back, and we just fell in love with him, and he just is such a huge, wonderful, vibrant personality, just eminent. It's just like love and joy to everyone that he meets. And so we're really glad to have Michael back. And generally, we need to see a teller because we're quite picky about our storytellers, even though we're not the largest festival. We're not like the National Storytelling Festival in Tennessee, but we're ranked in that same kind of group of as far as prestige. And so all of our tellers have told all over the world at the Kennedy Center at Washington, D.C. One of our storytellers is from Minneapolis, and he's been on NPR a fair amount of time. So, and that's Kevin Kling. But he's going to be back. I'm so excited. Kevin Kling is so fun. So, and they're theater people. They are writers. They're comedians. And so Michael knows this. He does the same thing. You've got to have your life be full to be a storyteller, to make it interesting.
8: Amen.
2: Yeah. Yeah. Michael, you don't only share stories yourself. You also help others find their voices, find their own stories. We all have stories, even if we don't think we do. And so you help inspire people to go within. And one of the ways you do that, you worked in California prisons as part of the Arts and Corrections Program, teaches those who are incarcerated to find and develop and tell their own stories. How did you get involved with that program?
8: Well, the Arts and Corrections Program, when I came into storytelling in 92, the Arts and Corrections Program was going on. And a friend of mine who I met when I first came in named Zoop, he was a part of that. But that wasn't anything I was ready for at the time. And then the program was dissolved. And then in 1994, it was resuscitated. I got that date wrong. It was 2004. And I got two calls, one from Zoot, who was working with the Muckenthaler Cultural Center out of Fullerton, and another was from Quetzal, who was working with ACTA, Alliance for California Traditional Arts, out of Fresno. And both asked me, would you like to go to prison and teach storytelling? I was like, yes! I was made to go to prison. Storytelling. So I started, and I've been in 14 prisons so far. Up and down the state, teaching and helping people find their story. Because in order, for instance, if somebody's going before the parole board, they have to be able to tell their story. When they get out, reconnecting with family and friends, going for a job interview, they have to be able to tell their story. So once I get the guys and gals, because I'm in a women's prison also, they get it. They grok in fullness, as it were. And so I've been doing it long enough. I've seen a bunch of my guys get out. None of the ladies have gotten out that I've heard from, but a bunch of my guys have gotten out and are doing very, very well.
2: And they now know how to tell their own stories and have that confidence to do yes. that, which is just amazing. Also happening this weekend, you brought this book in, Samantha. It is the Tapestry Project, mm-hmm. The San Juan Ridge Tapestry Project. It's going to be on display this weekend. This book is just so vibrant and exquisite. Just if you can help listeners visualize what the Tapestry Project is.
7: Okay, so I want you to first visualize the old-fashioned tapestry that's on linen and with wool thread. Then I want you to imagine a schoolhouse and probably 10 or 12 people sitting around it and taking that wool thread and stitching those things. Then I want you to imagine a beautiful river scene of the South Yuba River, or maybe a scene from the North San Juan Fire Department, or maybe a scene from one of the ceremonies that we do where there's people dancing and there's corn stalks and stuff. So hundreds of people have sewn together the stories of the San Juan Ridge, which is a very rich cultural area because all these people moved there over multiple decades. You know, there was the first indigenous people, then there was the gold rush, and then there was kind of this cultural rush that happened in the 70s. And these tapestries were designed by Marcia Stone, and she died a year ago, and her book, they made a book of the tapestries, was the book signing was on her death day in May 28th. And so the book is an incredible story telling of us literally and figuratively stitching the stories together. And it's centered at the North Columbia Schoolhouse. I mean, partially because it's the fiscal sponsor, but because it's a cultural center. And so the tapestries, some of them were stitched there or at the library, and they will be up shown there, and the books will be at the Sierra Storytelling Festival.
2: Are tickets still available for the festival next week?
7: Yeah, absolutely. You can get them online, of course, at sierrastorytellingfestival.org. I have a feeling Friday night's going to sell out, but
2: Hop on it.
7: Yeah, so hop on it. But then you can also buy tickets at the door for Saturday day. And then there's like Nevada City's got so much going on, but you can have a great bite to eat in one of our wonderful restaurants and hop on the river and, you know, come to the festival too.
2: Michael, I can tell you're looking forward to it.
8: Oh, yes. I had a ball the last time. I can't wait to do it again.
7: And Michael's teaching a workshop on Friday. So if you want to own your own story, show up on Friday afternoon early at 1 o'clock.
2: I want to learn from Michael.
8: Have a funky good time.
2: And have a funky good time. Well, Michael and Samantha, thank you so much for joining us.
7: Thank you so much, Vicki. I appreciate you.
8: Take care. Have a day divine. And that's the end of that.
2: Samantha Hinrichs is president of the board of directors of the North Columbia Schoolhouse, and Michael D. McCarty is one of this year's featured storytellers. The 39th annual Sierra Storytelling Festival is taking place next Friday and Saturday, June 26th and 27th in Nevada County. 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Thank you to producers Andrew Garcia, Sarit Lashinsky, and editor Jen Picard. Insight's technical director and audio engineer is Mark Jones, and our original show music is produced by Adrian Gilmore. I'm Vicki Gonzalez. Thanks for joining us. We'll catch you back here tomorrow.

0: in our daily lives, we cannot be calling our legislators or knowing what they're saying. 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And that's the role that CAP Radio serves. 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
5: From WHYY in Philadelphia, this is Fresh Air. I'm Dave Davies. As we celebrate America's 250th birthday, writer Jesse Wegman tells the story of James Wilson, a largely forgotten member of the nation's founders who had a critical role in shaping the Constitution. Wilson lived a colorful life and died as a Supreme Court justice on the run from the law and creditors. He was a firm proponent of direct rule by the people, but Wegman says he made compromises to get the Constitution approved, like allowing the election of presidents who don't win the popular vote. Wegman's new book is The Lost Founder. Later, David Biancooley reviews the new TV series Spider Noir.

0: First News.
1: PR News, I'm Giles Snyder. Iran's state-run news agency says a tentative deal extending the ceasefire with the U.S. and reopening the Strait of Hormuz also requires Israel to stop attacking Lebanon. Authorities say Israeli attacks have killed hundreds of women, children, and first responders. NPR's Aya Petrawi has more.
2: Iran's Foreign Minister Abbas Araghchi says the first phase of negotiations centered on ending the war, opening the Strait of Hormuz, and lifting a U.S. naval blockade on Iran. Iran says several ships have already made it to Iranian ports since the deal was announced Monday. Araghchi says the next phase of talks that start this Friday will focus on nuclear issues and lifting U.S. sanctions. But he says the most important aspect of the deal is ending wars on all fronts, including starting Friday in Lebanon. He says Iran would view Israel's continued occupation of southern Lebanon as a violation of the agreement. Israel's prime minister says Israel will remain in a, quote, buffer zone of southern Lebanon for as long as necessary. Aya Boltraoui, NPR News, Cairo.
1: Details about the initial deal to end the war have yet to be made public, but President Trump says the agreement rules out a nuclear weapon for Tehran and that the full text will be revealed in a few days. A formal signing ceremony is set in Switzerland on Friday. With the initial deal with Iran in hand, President Trump is refocusing his attention on the war in Ukraine. Trump and other G7 leaders at their summit in France heard Tuesday from Ukrainian President Volodymyr Zelensky, and Trump and Secretary of State Marco Rubio spoke separately with Zelensky. Trump says he is considering reimposing sanctions soon on Russian oil shipments. Primary runoff voters in Georgia have set up a closely watched midterm Senate race. Georgia Republicans have chosen Congressman Mike Collins to run against incumbent Democratic Senator John Ossoff this fall. President Trump endorsed Collins over the weekend. Collins campaigned as a self-described MAGA warrior. Voters also went to the polls Tuesday in Alabama, Oklahoma, and Washington, D.C. Trump administration trying to sort out an agreement with the artificial intelligence company Anthropic after putting restrictions on the company's newest AI models over national security concerns. NPR's Deepa Shivram is following that story.
3: The suspension from the government was for any foreign users, so anyone not a U.S. citizen. And that even included some Anthropic employees. But in order to comply with the directive, Anthropic said they had to shut down their models for everyone. So since that's happened, there's been, as you can imagine, a lot of confusion and disruption, and definitely still questions about the mechanisms and the legal authority the administration has to suspend this technology. The White House on their end has been mostly quiet about the decision, but they did say that officials from the Commerce Department met with Anthropic in Washington yesterday. Anthropic said in a statement that, quote, both parties are working quickly to get this resolved.
1: NPR's Deepa Shivram, and this is NPR News. A new study provides more evidence that the COVID-19 vaccines may also protect the heart. NPR's Rob Stein has more.
4: A growing body of evidence indicates that the COVID shots may do more than just protect people against the coronavirus. The vaccines may also protect against heart attacks and strokes. In the new study, researchers followed more than 1 million veterans who got vaccinated in 2024, including about a third who got a COVID shot. In a paper published in the journal JAMA Internal Medicine, the researchers report that those who got a COVID vaccine were about 38% less likely to suffer a heart attack or stroke after a COVID infection in the next 8 months. Rob Stein, NPR News.
1: Data from a flight tracking website shows that the B-52 that crashed Monday during a test flight at California's Edwards Air Force Base took a sharp turn and plunged to the ground at a rate nearly 10 times faster than a plane normally descends. The data comes from the flight tracking website AirNav Systems. It shows the B-52 was airborne for just over 3 minutes before it crashed. All 8 people aboard were killed. Air Force officials say it could take up to 6 months to complete the investigation into the cause of the crash. World Cup play, soccer star Lionel Messi has tied the World Cup scoring record. He scored a hat trick in Argentina's opener against Algeria, matching former German player Miroslav Klose's career mark of 16 goals. Messi also the second player to score in 5 World Cups. I'm Giles Snyder. This is NPR News.
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0: This is Fresh Air. I'm Dave Davies. As we celebrate America's 250th birthday, we'll hear a lot about George Washington, Thomas Jefferson, and others. But what if I told you that one of the nation's founders, one of only six who signed both the Declaration of Independence and the Constitution, a critical voice at the Constitutional Convention, and arguably the man most responsible for the government we've had for two centuries, is someone you've never heard of? That's precisely the case made by our guest today, Jesse Wegman. He's a journalist who writes about the Constitution and democracy. Wegman's new book is about James Wilson, a man regarded as one of the American colony's most brilliant lawyers in the late 18th century, and one who led a colorful and impactful life. He was nearly killed during the Revolutionary War when rioters attacked his house in Philadelphia. He later became a Supreme Court justice and died at the age of 55 in the backroom of a tavern in North Carolina, on the run from the law and creditors. But Wegman argues that a careful review of records from the founding show that James Wilson was a highly influential figure in crafting the Constitution and a powerful voice for democracy, insisting that direct rule by the people should be the guiding principle of the new government. Jesse Wegman served for 12 years on the editorial board of the New York Times. He's currently a senior fellow at the Brennan Center for Justice. He was last on Fresh Air to talk about his earlier book, Let the People Pick the President, The Case for Abolishing the Electoral College. Lately, he's written opinion pieces advocating term limits for Supreme Court justices. Wegman's new book is The Lost Founder, James Wilson and the Forgotten Fight for a People's Constitution. Jesse Wegman, welcome back to Fresh Air.
6: Thanks for having me.
0: You know, you write about James Wilson and how he was a significant lawyer in the colonies in, you know, the 1760s, when tensions between the colonies and Great Britain were growing. And he wrote this essay, which was a groundbreaking legal analysis, which concluded that the British Parliament had no legitimate authority over American colonies because all lawful government is founded on the consent of those subject to that government. This essay proved very influential in the years to come. And, you know, as I was reading about this, it struck me, these ideas don't seem so novel or revolutionary. I mean, to the modern ears, right, it's commonplace. We have lived with this notion of, you know, government by the consent of the government for a long time. And I wonder, was it hard for you, as you got deeply into this research, to get into the mindset of the 18th century when these ideas were really new?
6: That's a great question. And I was at first having trouble, you know, remembering how radical these ideas were at the time. They aren't particularly new to us now. They weren't even particularly new then. I think a lot of people were saying bits and pieces of these things. Obviously, you know, the consent of the governed goes back to Locke and before, and many of these ideas are floating around, but nobody took them up with the clarity and the vigor of Wilson. And I think that that came through in this essay, which he writes as a 26-year-old who's just come over from Scotland on a boat a few years before to the colonies and, you know, apprentices in law and quickly becomes one of the sharpest and most sort of forward-thinking lawyers in the colonies. So he writes this essay in 1768 in which he says, all men are by nature equal and free. No one has a right to any authority over another without his consent. All lawful government is founded on the consent of those who are subject to it. So, you know, these are words and phrases that we actually know very well because several years later, they end up only slightly altered in the Declaration of Independence. And so when I see these words coming, you know, 8 years before the Declaration of Independence comes out, I think, who is this guy? You know, how did I miss him? Did I skip some class? Because, you know, Wilson seems to be at the center of everything from almost the moment he arrives in America.
0: You know, many of the founders came from very privileged backgrounds. You know, some were wealthy farmers, merchants, many owned slaves. James Wilson was different, right? He grew up in Scotland. Tell us about his background.
6: James Wilson was like a few of the framers of the Constitution, Alexander Hamilton, I think, being the one people are most aware of. He was an immigrant, and he was born into a poor farming family in the lowlands of Scotland, outside of Edinburgh. And so he has this pretty standard Scottish upbringing for a young farm boy of the, you know, in the mid to later 18th century. He grows up, you know, in the Presbyterian Church, which is far more democratic in its governance than, say, the Anglican Church or the Catholic Church. The parishioners vote for the elders. There's much more involvement by the regular people in the church than in these other churches, where it's much more of a top-down hierarchy. So Wilson is, he's imbued with this democratic notion of governance early in his life. He's also educated in schools in Scotland that are explicitly there to educate all Scottish children. Everybody is expected to get an education. Everyone is expected to learn to read and write. So Wilson, you know, by the time he's a teenager, he is already sort of filled with these just very natural ideas of democratic rule, the equality of all people, and the sense that everybody, no matter what their station in life, where they come from, has equal access to the truth and has an equal right to govern themselves. And that's what he brings over to America. And it's true, you know, few if any of the other founders that he worked with had that kind of background, had that kind of upbringing.
0: Right. He immigrates to the United States and settles in Pennsylvania, gets a law degree, and quickly becomes a well-recognized and prosperous lawyer. He eventually is a delegate to the Continental Congress in 1776, which drafted the Declaration of Independence. What have you learned about his role in drafting that document?
6: So Wilson does not have a direct role in the drafting of the Declaration itself. That's obviously Thomas Jefferson and John Adams and a few of the others that we know well. But what Wilson did do was write this essay that, you know, he first drafted in 1768, arguing that the British Parliament had no authority at all over the colonies. This was a groundbreaking argument at the time, because everyone else was trying to argue that, well, you know, Parliament has some power over us. Parliament is sovereign over us, but, you know, they can't impose taxes. All of the things that we know the colonists were arguing over are against this backdrop of Parliament being sovereign, Parliament having ultimate authority over the colonies. James Wilson is the first to argue, no, they have zero. They have no authority over us at all. Now, this is such a groundbreaking argument that one of his mentors reads it and says, James, you're a young man. You have a, you know, big career ahead of you. Don't put this out there yet. It's too bold.
0: Yeah, so he kept it secret for what, 6-8 years? Yeah,
6: So he put it away in a drawer for 6 years. But in 1774, he publishes it. It's published anonymously. And instantly, it was attributed to Benjamin Franklin, who, you know, very quickly says, no, this isn't by me. You know, it's by a man named James Wilson. And, you know, suddenly people start to find out who this guy is. We know that Thomas Jefferson, who was the writer of the Declaration of Independence, had whole sections of Wilson's essay, this essay on the authority of Parliament, pasted into his commonplace book, where he kept, you know, quotes that were important to him. We know that the essay as a whole deeply influenced Jefferson. And historians going back now about 100 years have theorized that Wilson's essay was one of the biggest, if not the biggest, influence on Jefferson as he sat down to draft those famous words of the Declaration.
0: Right. The words, we hold these truths to be self-evident,
6: yes,
0: that all men are created equal. It's likely that Wilson had some significant influence on Jefferson's thinking.
6: That's right.
0: Right. It's interesting that he authored this legal theory, which led to the radical conclusion that the colonies could separate from Britain. But he himself was more cautious about that, wasn't anxious to do that initially. But nonetheless, the Declaration was signed. The rupture was complete. The Revolutionary War erupted. And there's this remarkable episode in 1779, just a few years into the war, when James Wilson has moved his family into Philadelphia after the British have evacuated it. They had occupied the city for, I guess, 9 months or so. And it was tough. I mean, there were killings. There were shops and homes were looted. The population suffered. There were food shortages. And there was a lot of anger there. And in 1779, a mob starts going after people regarded as disloyal. They target Wilson's home. Tell us what happened.
6: Yeah, so this is in some ways the most shocking riot of the revolutionary period, because it is Americans targeting other Americans. You know, they're in the middle of a war against Great Britain at the time for their independence. And this really shakes a lot of the people down to their core. Wilson is one of the elites of Philadelphia at this time. He is a leading lawyer. He's become very wealthy. He has a young and growing family with his wife, Rachel. And, you know, he's enjoying the high life. You know, for all his commitment to popular rule and to the power of common people to govern themselves, he really is happy being an elite. And, you know, he's an awkward guy, too. This is part of what I think made him fall out of the sort of the founding narrative, our national narrative of the American founding, is that he's a difficult guy to get to know and to like. And so he doesn't have a lot of, let's say, social capital at the time. And in 1779, it's a pretty tough time. And so people like Wilson stand out. On this particular day in October of 1779, A mob of militiamen gather at a bar. They drink all morning. They get themselves liquored up, and then they go out looking for the elite of Philadelphia to capture and to, you know, teach a lesson to. Wilson gets word that there is a mob of now, I think, several hundred men coming toward his house. They're armed. They're drunk. And he barricades himself in his house with about two dozen of his friends and allies, and the mob approaches the house. There are words exchanged. A gun is fired. There end up being about seven people who are killed. There are many more wounded. Wilson is almost pulled out of the house himself. They breach the front door. They go in with clubs and they try to pull him down the stairs. He actually escapes, you know, with his life. He leaves town in the middle of the night. He hides out for several days and doesn't come back until things have quieted down. But it was this incident really drove me to want to write this book, because I was so struck that a man who was committed to the idea of popular sovereignty, the idea that people are the foundation of all power in government, would experience a life-threatening attack by a mob and come out the other side no less committed to that ideal. I wanted to know, how could somebody experience that sort of attack and not for a second stop and think, maybe I don't want democracy. Maybe democracy is too dangerous.
0: Well, we should take a break here. Let me reintroduce you. We are speaking with Jesse Wegman. He is a journalist who writes about the Constitution and democracy. His new book is The Lost Founder, James Wilson and the Forgotten Fight for a People's Constitution. We'll talk more after this short break. This is Fresh Air.
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0: This is Fresh Air, and we're speaking with journalist Jesse Wegman. His new book about James Wilson, an influential figure in the founding of the nation who is not so well known, is called The Lost Founder. So let's talk about the Constitutional Convention in the summer of 1787. Colonies, after they separated from Britain, they had a loose federation governed by the Articles of Confederation, which didn't really work. And so a bunch of them came together in the summer of 1787 in Philadelphia to craft a new constitution. And it's really kind of interesting just what a weird enterprise this was. These were people who had no particular authority to do this, right? I mean, who does, you know, bring birth to a nation? You write that one delegate from Georgia said Wilson ranks among the foremost in legal and political knowledge. The delegates were very impressed with him. Tell us about that relationship.
6: Wilson is without question one of the leading lawyers in the country at the time, if not the leading lawyer. Everyone looks to him for his legal acumen, but also his knowledge of history and of government that he developed through his training in the Scottish Enlightenment. But Wilson brings this energy to the convention that I had not noticed before. You know, he's constantly saying things that sound more like they were said by someone in the 21st century than someone in the 18th century. And those have to do primarily with the ideals of political equality, the idea that people are the foundation of government and all people are equal, right? This is not very welcome to a lot of the delegates who are much more interested, say, in their states, right? They care about making sure their state has equal power. So one of the biggest fights at the convention is over the Senate. Will the Senate be a body of states with equal power, or will it be based on the population of the states and the people themselves? Wilson argues tirelessly throughout the summer for a government based on population. And he says people should be represented in accordance with their numbers. Why is this so hard? And he can't understand why so many of the other founders resist him. So that fight over popular rule versus, you know, state equality takes up the entire first half of the summer. And in the end, Wilson, for all his arguments, actually ends up losing that one. Wilson and James Madison and a few of the other nationalists had really wanted a government based on population. They don't get it. They get a Senate that has equal state power.
0: Right. But there were some things he did win, and that was the popular election to representatives of the House of Representatives. And that wasn't an equal apportion for each state. It was based on population. But there was this huge troubling debate about the slave-holding states, which wanted their slaves to count as members of their population, even though they, you know, had no legal rights and no vote. There was a compromise that resolved this question. What was Wilson's role in that?
6: And this is one of the ironies of Wilson's life and of his role in our founding. And it's a complicated one, and I take him to task for it in the book, which is he really, I think, did not go after slavery with the energy and the commitment of some of the other founders, including slaveholders themselves, who were quite open about the evil, the moral evil of the practice. Wilson actually introduces the three-fifths clause, which counted enslaved people as three-fifths of a free person for purposes of representation in Congress and for taxation. Now, Wilson didn't come up with the three-fifths number himself. It was already there floating around from earlier debates under the Articles of Confederation. But the fact that he was willing to countenance that, the fact that he said it's okay, it's more important for us to have a union here, even if it means the perpetuation of slavery, I think really undercuts a lot of his fundamental commitments to equality, to popular self-rule, to the basic dignity of humans. And, you know, in the book, I quote a number of his contemporaries being very open about the fact that this is an evil, this is a moral profanity. And Wilson is really quite muted on this point. And it's something that there's no good resolution to. He wanted the Union more than he wanted an end to slavery. And he accepted, although he was opposed to slavery, he accepted this compromise. And I think, you know, he doesn't get a pass for that.
0: Yeah, well, I think there are clearly a number of cases. That is one. Another one is the proportional representation in the Senate, where he finally agrees to let each state have equal representation.

0: For example, when the discussion initially began on how Congress would be structured, there was a lot of strong support for having members of Congress selected by state legislatures. I mean, simply the direct election of members of Congress was a contested issue, right?
1: Absolutely. And Wilson was the strongest advocate for popular self-rule. You know, he says at one point, "Can we forget for whom we are forming a government? Is it for men or for the imaginary beings called states? It is all a mere illusion of names. We talk of states till we forget what they are composed of." Right? He had this just laser-like focus on people as the foundation of all government power. And so he really leads the charge, along with James Madison and a few others, for a House of Representatives, at least, that is, you know, apportioned by population.
0: Right. And he would often invoke the phrase in the Declaration of Independence, you know, that all men are created equal. It doesn't say all states are created equal. And he brought that up, right?
1: Well, yes. I mean, this is the part of Wilson that I think is in some ways the most thrilling and the most, I think, useful to us today, is how much he understood the Constitution and the Declaration of Independence as being connected. So the Declaration of Independence, you know, is based on this theory of popular sovereignty, the idea that when people are not happy with their government, they may change it. They may change it whenever and however they please. And that is what they do by first declaring independence and fighting a war to be independent from Britain, and then by drafting a constitution. And perhaps the way in which Wilson brings the spirit of the Declaration of Independence most directly into the Constitution happens in the middle of the summer. He's on this committee. It's called the Committee of Detail. Most of the other delegates go away for 10 days and just take a break because they're all exhausted over fighting for the last 2 months over Congress. And Wilson and a few other delegates write the first draft of the Constitution. We have no records of what exactly they discussed. But what comes out of that committee is Wilson's opening words of the Constitution. He put the words, "we the people," at the beginning of the Constitution. And what he was doing there, he was making clear that this is a Constitution, this is a government founded on people, not states, people. We the people, he understood to be the three most important words in the Constitution.
0: We need to take another break here. Let me reintroduce you. We are speaking with Jesse Wegman. His new book is The Lost Founder, James Wilson and the Forgotten Fight for a People's Constitution. He'll be back to talk more after this short break. I'm Dave Davies, and this is Fresh Air.

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4: This is Fresh Air. I'm Dave Davies. We're speaking with journalist and senior fellow at the Brennan Center for Justice, Jesse Wegman. In his writing, he

0: He's advocated eliminating the Electoral College in presidential elections and imposing term limits on Supreme Court justices. His new book is about James Wilson, a signer of the Declaration of Independence and the Constitution, who Wegman argues was more influential in crafting the government we've had for two centuries than better-known founding fathers. He writes that Wilson, whose colorful life had a tragic end, was a tireless proponent of the principle of direct rule by the people. Wegman's book is The Lost Founder, James Wilson and the Forgotten Fight for a People's Constitution. We were talking about the Constitutional Convention. This was, you know, the summer of 1787 in Philadelphia. It's hot, it's humid. And in the middle of the proceedings, there's a break, and a five-member committee called the Committee of Detail actually drafts the text of the Constitution. And Wilson was one of those five. He was very influential here. And one of the big issues they had to confront was how much power the federal government would have as opposed to the individual states. Remember that as the country was governed then, the states had enormous power. The Congress had no power to tax. And so it, all these centrifugal forces were sort of tearing the country apart. So what perspective did Wilson bring to this question of how much power a central government should have? And how did he wield it in this debate and in the drafting?
1: Wilson very much wanted a powerful central government, with several of the other founders on this point. You know, he said, going back, I think, to 1776, he said, "We are not so many states. We are one large state. We lay aside our individuality whenever we come here." And I think that sort of sums up his philosophy. He believed that the states were, you know, pointless, imaginary beings that deserved no respect. And Wilson, in the Committee of Detail, comes up with what we call the Necessary and Proper Clause. This is a clause that ends up being one of the most consequential in the Constitution. It gives Congress massive power to legislate for the nation and over the states. And, you know, there's a huge amount of resistance to it from the opponents of the Constitution, who come to be known as the Anti-Federalists. But Wilson pushes strongly for the inclusion of this clause because he believes Congress cannot legislate, it can't do its job, the federal government can't do its job without an enormous amount of power, without enormous latitude and authority to pass laws and do the things that a federal government needs to do, such as raise an army, collect taxes, all of these things. Congress has used that clause throughout American history to justify its power to pass laws that have transformed America. So I think Wilson himself is really at the heart of giving the federal government the power that it has today.
0: Now, another big, big issue that they had to resolve at the Constitutional Convention was the nature of the executive branch of the government. And, you know, today we're used to the idea of a single chief executive, the president, chosen in a national election. But this was not assumed at all, right? I mean, some people thought the executive branch should be a council controlled directly by Congress. Wilson felt that it's critical that you have a strong executive and that it be vested in a single person. What were the objections and alternatives? How did that debate go?
1: Well, this is how I came to Wilson in the first place. I was writing my book on the Electoral College, and I was looking through the notes of the Constitutional Convention, James Madison's notes, to find when was the moment that the Electoral College is adopted. And here's this guy, this long-winded Scot, who keeps saying things that sound more like they come from our era than his own, and saying, you know, the president should be a single person, which was not at the time fully agreed upon, and that he should be elected directly by the people. When Wilson says this about the president being a single person, James Madison records what he calls a considerable pause in the room. You know, the other delegates are sitting there basically shifting in their seats. Nobody's very comfortable at this prospect. You know, they don't want to have another tyrant like King George. And they're also sitting right there in front of another George, George Washington, who is widely understood to be the front runner for any sort of executive office that might be created. So everyone's feeling awkward at that moment. Wilson is not at all. He says this is obvious. Of course, we need a single executive who has the power to carry out his duties. And he should be elected directly by the people, because anyone who's that powerful needs to be in direct connection to the people over whom he has that power. If he's not, there will be problems. So Wilson basically is the first person to argue for a direct popular vote for president, which is what we still talk about today. He's saying it in 1787. He does not get a lot of support for this. So they say, you know, James, go home, come up with something a little better. He comes back the next day and he proposes a system of electors who are chosen by eligible voters and who then in turn choose the president. That is remarkably similar to the system that we have today that we call the Electoral College. So this is yet another of the ironies of James Wilson's life, is that he ends up proposing the very system that he opposed for choosing the president.
0: But once he agreed and the convention agreed that people would choose electors who would themselves choose the president, the question was, how many electors does each state get? Which is pretty critical, right? I mean, is it going to be proportional to their population? Is it going to be equal numbers of electors for the states? How does that work out?
1: What ends up being adopted is the system that we know today, which is that each state gets a number of electors equal to its representation in Congress. So that's the number of members of the House of Representatives it has plus its two senators. So that means smaller states get a real benefit in the Electoral College because they have proportionately more electors given their voters. Again, Wilson was not happy with this arrangement, but he accepted it as the price of business. As the convention neared its end in September, I think everyone was so exhausted and wanting just to get this document out the door and ratified that he agreed to it.
0: But in the end, they come up with a document that will bring a far more unified country because there's a strong central government. There is popular election of the members of the House and some participation by voters in the election of the Senate and the president. So it's a lot of what Wilson wanted. There is, of course, this glaring hypocrisy here in that, you know, it tolerates 500,000 humans being held in bondage and women are denied the right to vote as well as other basic rights. What, if anything, did Wilson have to say about, you know, those so disenfranchised and exploited?
1: You know, at the ratifying convention in Pennsylvania, where Wilson takes a leading role in convincing the delegates to that convention to support the Constitution, you know, he says, I acknowledge this was not the best arrangement. I would have done it differently if I had had my way. But we have laid the groundwork for the eventual elimination of slavery in the states. You know, obviously, the Constitution as it was written barred any intrusion on the slave trade for 20 years after its ratification. But as we know, that fight would continue on into the middle of the 19th century and lead to the Civil War, which resulted in the deaths of more than 500,000 people. And, you know, it was only then that slavery was actually banished from the Constitution. Wilson did oppose slavery, but, you know, he was willing to live with it as the price of a Constitution with the other elements that he wanted so badly.
0: Need to take another break here. Let me reintroduce you. We are speaking with Jesse Wegman. His new book is The Lost Founder, James Wilson and the Forgotten Fight for a People's Constitution. We'll talk more after this break. This is Fresh Air.
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0: This is Fresh Air, and we're speaking with journalist and senior fellow at the Brennan Center for Justice, Jesse Wegman. His new book is about James Wilson, a signer of the Declaration of Independence and the Constitution, who Wegman argues was more influential in crafting the government we've had for two centuries than many better-known founding fathers. The name of his book is The Lost Founder. You know, so this government that was drafted by these 50 men in Philadelphia, has endured. I mean, not without some problems. I mean, we needed a civil war to settle the question of slavery and another century to recognize basic civil and voting rights. And, of course, women couldn't vote until the 1920s. But this basic structure of an elected Congress, you know, and a president, an independent judiciary, the three branches checking one another's power, has kind of held together, arguably until, well, really recent years and the current administration in the White House, where we've seen, I mean, it's just a fact that longstanding boundaries and norms have been violated. You're following this closely. I mean, this is a big question, but what's the impact of the changes we're seeing and, you know, what lies ahead?
1: I mean, one of the reasons I wrote the Electoral College book back in 2020 was the election twice in the century to that point of the person who won fewer votes. That's a fundamental violation of majority rule, right? You know, majority rule is at the heart of Wilson's theory of government. Why? Because majority rule is the only way that we ensure political equality. It's the only way that you count all votes as equal. Any other method, by definition, counts some votes as worth more than others. So, you know, this violation of majority rule, I think, is at the heart of so much of what ails us today. You know, both George W. Bush in 2000 and then Donald Trump in 2016 were elected to the White House with fewer votes than their opponent. And I really think that there's a toxin there, that people feel that their wishes as a majority are not being represented. And that leads to all these other problems that we see every day now. I think the Senate itself is obviously a, you know, by design, a non-majoritarian institution. The House of Representatives is technically majoritarian, but with, you know, partisan gerrymandering kind of spiraling out of control now, with the help of the Supreme Court, we are finding that fewer and fewer people feel represented by that House of Congress. So on every level of government, you have this sense that what a majority of the people want is not being reflected in their government. And that, I think, Wilson understood that 250 years ago as being what he called a poison contaminating the government. And that was why he fought so hard to make sure that there were mechanisms to ensure majority rule would be the way we governed.
0: You know, the other thing we've seen is we've seen enormous influence on the judicial branch by the president, him picking political loyalists for, you know, district courts, appeals courts, and arguably for the Supreme Court. No way around that, really, is there? I mean, that's the power that was given to the president under the Constitution.
1: Yeah, I mean, every president chooses judges, you know, who are, you know, they think will be ideologically aligned with them. And that's understandable. But at the same time, you know, this interacts with this life tenure that the founders gave to Supreme Court, to all federal judges. And this creates a problem because now you have people living far longer than they did at the founding, people serving on the court like Clarence Thomas for 30 plus years. He could go 40. He could even go 50 years. He's not even that old by the standards of Supreme Court justices. And I think when you have presidents appointing justices who sit on the court that long, then you add on top of that presidents who were chosen by, you know, a minority of the population, you have essentially minority rule in America, where you have the judiciary representing political realities from decades before, and sometimes not even a reality that was, you know, that represented the majority of the people. So I think you have a real problem with a court that is so unrepresentative. You know, the court is not supposed to be democratically representative the way that the elected branches are. But when it is so far removed, I think you start to run into serious problems of legitimacy.
0: You have a specific proposal for the Supreme Court. You want to explain that?
1: Right. Well, this has been suggested for a long time, but term limits for Supreme Court justices, I think, would go a long way to making people feel more like that the court was a democratically legitimate branch of government. So the most popular proposal out there is 18-year terms. So on a 9-member Supreme Court, that would mean that every 2 years, a new vacancy would open up, and every president would, by definition, get 2 appointments to the Supreme Court per term. The justices who finish their 18-year term would be allowed to stay on as senior justices, which is the system we have now in the lower federal courts of appeals. But I think it would make a really big difference in giving people the sense that there wouldn't be this unpredictability, this sort of unfairness where one president gets 4 picks to the court and the next one gets 0. We want a Supreme Court that basically reflects the country as it is today, not as it was decades ago.
0: You know, you write regularly on constitutional questions. You have a Substack, right?
1: Yes.
0: Major Questions, I think is what it's called.
1: Yes.
0: Right. And you know, as we talk about this stuff, I mean, these are interesting but very tough questions and require a lot of knowledge and thought. And, you know, you want to bring experience to bear. And when I think about the fact that, you know, nobody reads a newspaper anymore, and like internet memes capture our attention so quickly with all the algorithms of the social media, do we have a shot at actually doing thinking rationally about government anymore?
1: Yeah, I mean, you know, I think the founders faced this same question. There was a real concern that most people would not understand politics, were not educated enough. At that time, they were largely right. And I'm not going to stand here and say I think social media is an alloyed good. But I do think we also live in this moment of incredible explosion of good writing and thoughtful commentary on the Constitution, on democracy, on the way that we can live together as a people, an incredibly large and diverse country. When the founders built this country, they were trying to do something that had never been done before, which was to design a republic, you know, over an expanse that was larger than any that had been tried in the past. And I think we're still in some way trying to do that. We're trying to keep a government running that is far larger and more diverse than anyone could have imagined. And I mean, I'm actually, when I read other writers and other thinkers, not just legal scholars, but regular people talking about what they want and what they imagine for the country, I'm actually quite invigorated by it. I think most people want a country in which their voice is heard, in which the majority gets its way, in which there are protections for minorities that are generally, you know, applied by the courts, but that majority rule and political equality are the fundamental guiding lights of our system. And I think, you know, in this moment, we actually have more people more thoughtfully and more critically talking about these things than we've had in my lifetime.
0: All right. Well, a hopeful thought there. Jesse Wegman, thank you so much for speaking with us.
1: Thanks so much for having me. I appreciate it.
0: Jesse Wegman's new book is The Lost Founder, James Wilson and the Forgotten Fight for a People's Constitution. Coming up, David Biancooley reviews the new Prime Video series, Spider Noir. 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
6: Evangeline's Costume Mansion has enchanted Sacramentans for more than 50 years. The Gold Rush era storefront at the historic Howard House was forced to close after a fire consumed the first floor. A year later, the family has weathered the worst and plans to reopen with a big bash at the end of the month. They join us about this new chapter. I'm Vicki Gonzalez. 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
0: This is Fresh Air. The Spider-Man character was introduced in a Marvel Comics book in 1962. Since then, he's been the center of several live-action superhero movies over the decades, some well-received animated features, and has been reimagined in stories set in different times, even in different universes. One comic book series that began in 2008, Spider-Man Noir, imagined the hero as a gumshoe of the 1930s, but with superpowers. Now Prime Video has brought that concept to television as Spider-Noir, starring Nicolas Cage. Our TV critic David Bianculli says everything about the series is unexpectedly enjoyable.
7: In this universe, I'm pretty much tired of superhero films and TV series and random multiverses, and don't approach any new one with much enthusiasm. When I heard about Spider-Noir and that Nicolas Cage was starring, I couldn't imagine why he'd choose a superhero story for his first TV starring role. Then I watched the 8-episode first season and realized it probably represents one of the best and boldest Nicolas Cage performances of his entire risk-taking career. From the very start, Spider-Noir takes the noir part seriously. It's set in the Depression-era New York of the 1930s, and Cage plays a super-powered masked character known as the Spider. When we meet him, he's loved and lost a woman, a story he recounts in the rain over her grave. He's gone on a multi-year bender, and now has an office as a private eye. His name is Ben Reitman.
8: We were going to be married in the spring. I even bought a ring to make it official. A ring I never had the chance to give her. Ruby once told me that with great power comes great responsibility. Well, she was the greatest responsibility I ever had. And I failed her. The Spider failed her. After that, I didn't want the power or the responsibility. So I went back to being just an ordinary man. That was 5 years ago.
7: If that opening narration sounds as though Cage is channeling a bit of Bogey, well, he is. But the imaginative conceit of Spider-Noir is that the bite that gave the spider superpowers also made him more spidery than human. Ben Reilly, in order to blend in and do his job, really does have to act like a human and like a private eye. So he goes to the movies and watches the latest Humphrey Bogart and James Cagney films and imitates them a bit. But there also are scenes where Ben Reilly the gumshoe, like James Garner's Jim Rockford in The Rockford Files, hands out fake business cards and adopts different accents and dialects. Cage has enormous fun with all of this, but also establishes that his character sometimes is primarily a spider and physicalizes that in a way that's just a riot. If you saw him in Vampire's Kiss, you're familiar with his brand of unbridled acting. And he's not acting alone. Lamorne Morris, who won a well-deserved Emmy as the deputy on season 5 of FX's Fargo, plays a reporter who works with the spider and keeps his secret. It's a rich role, and Morris delivers, and so do the show's other co-stars. The always commanding Brendan Gleeson plays the ruthless power broker Silvermane, who tracks down super-powered mutants to persuade them to join his gang. As always with this genre, the villains have a lot of the fun. Gleeson, as Silvermane, veers easily between playful and menacing, as when he captures a mutant played by Andrew Lewis Caldwell and introduces himself. Caldwell, for his part, is great fun, too.
9: I assume you know who I am.
10: The man with the mane of silver. Born from nothing. Built his empire through gut and guile. Purveyor of the finest spirited potions, king of the five boroughs, Mr. Finn Bob Byrne himself.
9: I see you like to talk. Think you could listen for a second?
10: Oh, I am like a Nebraskan cornfield. All ears.
7: Of course, every classic noir, even a spider noir, has to have a femme fatale. This one is a chanteuse and heartbreaker played by Lee Joon Lee, who played Grace in Sinners and was a star of the 2008 Lincoln Center revival of South Pacific. She gets to show off her musical talent when Cage's Ben Reilly first sees and hears her at Silvermane's nightclub.
11: Ladies and gentlemen, Cap Hardy.

0: She sounds beautiful and looks dazzling, too, outfitted in stylish costumes with vibrant colors. Well, they're vibrant and in color, depending upon how you choose to watch Spider-Noir. Oren Uzel, who developed this series for TV, is presenting it in an unprecedented manner. On Prime Video, you can decide to watch in what it calls either true hue color or authentic black and white, or toggle between the two. I found it fun to keep switching, especially to learn the colors of sets or costumes in the color-saturated versions. But both versions are exciting to watch. There are loads of allusions to classic films, the fight scenes explode with energy, and the various writers and directors work as a coherent team, whether they're presenting intimate scenes between characters or wildly hallucinatory dream sequences. No matter which way you watch it, Spider-Noir is the best TV superhero series since The Penguin.
1: TV critic David Bianculli reviewed Spider-Noir, starring Nicolas Cage. On tomorrow's show, New Yorker staff writer Ben Taub gives us an inside look at Donald Trump's campaign to acquire Greenland. While it's faded from the headlines, Taub says there are ongoing influence operations at Trump's direction to keep the possibility alive. In a new article, Taub reveals some key players in the effort and its impact on Greenland and our European allies. I hope you can join us. To keep up with what's on the show and get highlights of our interviews, follow us on Instagram at NPR Fresh Air.

Fresh Air's executive producer is Sam Brigger. Our technical director and engineer is Audrey Bentham. Our interviews and reviews are produced and edited by Phyllis Myers, Anne-Marie Baldonado, Lauren Krenzel, Teresa Madden, Monique Nazareth, Thea Challoner, Susan Yakundi, Anna Bauman, and Nico Gonzalez-Whistler. Our digital media producer is Molly C.V. Nesper. Roberta Shorrock directs the show. For Terry Gross and Tanya Mosley, I'm Dave Davies.

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1: At the World Cup, and yeah, really, really excited to be here. I got my very Canadian welcome, Sarah, in our taxi on ride on the way, where as soon as we got into the taxi, the first song we heard was Celine Dion. So yeah, listen, I feel like I'm fully in Canada, and we're having a good time.
2: How is the atmosphere where you are? I know you just arrived, but what could you see from the airport and the city centre? Has the World Cup mania taken over Canada yet?
1: Yeah, I mean, Sarah, it's a beautiful, beautiful city, and we came sort of in the golden hour, and the sights of the city is very mountainous, lots of Canadian flags, which it feels like, you know, they're really proud of the fact that their country is hosting a World Cup. I've seen lots of advertising for the tournament so far, and I'm really, really excited to get out onto the streets of Canada and speak to people and find out how excited they are, especially ahead of this game against Qatar. Of course, we know they drew their first game, their first point at a World Cup. Could they get a win at a World Cup? It's a completely different environment as well. Their first game was in Toronto, and now they move to Vancouver. So I'm sure the crowd there, 54,000 of them, it's going to be a raucous atmosphere when they play Qatar on Thursday.
2: They drew indeed Canada in their opening game against Bosnia-Herzegovina. That was a 1-1. What other games? You'll be looking at that second game against Qatar. What other games will you be looking at then, Isaac?
1: So sorry, you can call me the New Zealand correspondent, because I am going to be going to every single one of the New Zealand matches. So yesterday I was at the Iran match, and then on Sunday we'll be watching New Zealand against Egypt. We'll watch another Canada match, Canada against Switzerland, the final game of the group. And then we've got New Zealand against Belgium in their final game of the group. So it's going to be a really, really interesting couple of days. I'm really, really excited to see a number of different types of fans. We've seen how the World Cup has taken over, and fans from different countries have taken over different cities. So I'm excited to see how the New Zealand fans, I've seen a few on our flight today, will be taking over the city later on, and when they play Egypt on Sunday. So yeah, it's going to be a really exciting couple of days, and I'm looking forward to seeing how Vancouver as a city works in terms of its sport. It's got so many fantastic stories. Of course, the Winter Olympics was held here, and so yeah, it'll be great to see just what type of city Vancouver is, and in terms of its sporting affiliation. The Vancouver Whitecaps started here, and Alfonso Davies, the Bayern Munich fullback, he started his career here. So it'll be fascinating to hear those stories. So yeah, plenty to come on Newsday from Vancouver over the next couple of days.
2: And after Celine Dion, maybe you'll be lucky enough to see Ryan Reynolds. Isaac, merci beaucoup. Enjoy Canada.
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7: BBC News with Roisin Hasty. Iran has told Israel to stop its attacks in southern Lebanon or face what it called a hard response. Military headquarters in Tehran said Israel had violated the ceasefire 80

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1: It's challenging operationally, epidemiologically, and contextually. There are many challenges, not only in OPQ, including in surrounding areas and rural areas in Ituri as well as in South Q, right? What complicates thing is it's just not for Ebola response. It's also for provision of essential, much needed essential health care as well. The complexities are, as I said, the numbers are increasing in North Kivu. The true scale is still, we feel, very unclear and rapidly evolving. And we see more and more health zones being involved. And daily cases are still at more than 25 to 30 cases in all the provinces. With the insecurity, the logistical challenges, the remoteness adds a lot of complexity to the response and also providing essential care. That also includes MSF able to reach the communities and communities reaching the accessing necessary healthcare. Mm-hmm. It's complicated and very complex situation and still alarming. And the real situation specifically is still unclear after a month and it's evolving rapidly.
2: The M23 rebels do control parts of those two provinces, North and South Kivu. Has that affected your response? I think they've said that they are ready to cooperate with health authorities or health officials and aid groups.
1: MSF works with all parties. You know, our main focus is providing healthcare and access to communities and people and patients that need care, irrespective of any party. So for us, allowing humanitarian access, improving access, and having communities reaching out is the paramount priority at this point.
2: And that was Dr. Kalyan Valivela, MSF's medical coordinator in the Eastern Democratic Republic of Congo.
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7: BBC News with Roisin Hasty. The FBI has arrested 5 men in connection with a plot targeting Sunday's mixed martial arts event at the White House to celebrate Donald Trump's birthday. Prosecutors say part of the plan involved striking nearby buildings with explosive drones and firing on targets, including members of Congress. Iran has told Israel to stop its attacks in southern Lebanon or face what it called a hard response. Military headquarters in Tehran said Israel had violated the ceasefire 84 times in the past 2 days. Donald Trump says he's not happy with Israel's continued attacks on Hezbollah targets in Lebanon. A retired British couple whose yacht had warning shots fired in its direction by a Russian warship in the Channel have disputed Moscow's claim that they made a dangerous approach. The couple said they were not

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2: Californians from across the state rely on Cap Radio state government reporting. Marty from Sausalito says, "I trust you to be our eyes and ears in the state government. Thank you." 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
5: BBC News with Moira Alderson. The FBI has arrested five men in connection with a plot targeting Sunday's mixed martial arts event at the White House to celebrate Donald Trump's birthday. Prosecutors say part of the plan involved striking nearby buildings with explosive drones and firing on targets, including members of Congress. There have been more Israeli airstrikes in southern Lebanon on Wednesday morning, despite warnings from Iran that Israel would face what it called a hard response if it didn't stop the attacks. Lebanese media reported that overnight there had been drone attacks and shelling in several towns. A retired British couple whose yacht had warning shots fired in its direction by a Russian warship in the Channel have disputed Moscow's claim that they made a dangerous approach. The couple said they were not on a collision course with the frigate. The Supreme Court in Brazil has sentenced Eduardo Bolsonaro, the US-based son of the former president Jair Bolsonaro, to 4 years in prison for trying to interfere in his father's trial. Mr. Bolsonaro Sr. was jailed for plotting a coup after he lost the 2022 election. World leaders at the G7 summit in France are expected later to discuss the security risks posed by AI and social media. The three-day summit has focused so far on President Trump's deal to end the war with Iran and efforts to pressure Russia into brokering peace with Ukraine.

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1: I'm going to be financially free when, at least when I have 30. So should I get married until I get 30? No, I don't think so. I started the idea of getting married when I had 18.
2: Okay, thank you very much. It is a fact that a number of young women marry to get out of poverty in Morocco. Are there people in the audience who have thoughts on that? Yes, to our questioner again, Aziza.
3: Yeah, for me, like, it's related to poverty, but not like the girls who decide, like the parents, right. they do decide to rid off of her, even though like the excuse of poverty. But we saw a lot of cases that the parents, they are rich, but still though they force their girls to get married.
2: Thank you very much indeed. We will leave that topic there for the moment. That's all we have time for in this half of the program, but we will be back with more World Questions after the news.
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8: BBC News with Moira Alderson. The FBI says it's foiled a plot to attack Sunday's mixed martial arts event at the White House, celebrating Donald Trump's 80th birthday. Five men have been charged with planning to use drones and snipers to assassinate attendees. There have been more Israeli airstrikes in southern Lebanon. The drone attacks and shelling come despite warnings from Iran that Israel will face a hard response if it doesn't end them. World leaders at the G7 summit in France are expected to discuss the security risks posed by AI and social media later. European G7 members have been asking for more AI-related security, a position that has irked the US. Washington has announced more than $1 billion in humanitarian assistance to the United Nations. The State Department said the cash would provide aid in more than 40 countries. A retired British couple whose yacht had warning shots fired in its direction by a Russian warship in the Channel have disputed Moscow's claim that they made a dangerous approach. Britain's Defence Ministry said the shots were an attempt to prevent a possible collision and weren't aimed at the yacht. A 68-year-old man from Rwanda stands trial later in a Dutch court, accused of inciting the massacre of 3,000 ethnic Tutsis during the Rwanda genocide. Prosecutors say he carried out a rampage against Tutsis in Umbazi district. The footballer Lionel Messi has scored his first ever World Cup hat-trick. Messi, who's playing in a record sixth World Cup, took his total to 16 goals, a joint all-time record as his side Argentina beat Algeria 3-0. Investigators in Japan have raided the offices of six major ice cream producers over allegations they formed a cartel to increase prices. Managers and employees are believed to have coordinated price rises over several years. BBC News.
2: Welcome back. Welcome back to BBC World Questions in Marrakesh, where we're discussing the rights and future roles of women in Morocco.

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1: Brand, film composer, historian, and critic on the magic between composer John Williams and the legendary film director Steven Spielberg. Right, that's almost it for us from the newsroom. 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
6: BBC News with Jane Steele. Three Iranian oil tankers have passed through a U.S. blockade in the Strait of Hormuz for the first time in 2 months. It comes as Tehran and Washington prepare to sign a peace deal aimed at ending their war. There have been more Israeli airstrikes in southern Lebanon on Wednesday morning. The drone attacks and shelling come despite warnings from Iran that Israel will face a hard response if it doesn't end them. The FBI says it's foiled a plot to attack Sunday's mixed martial arts event at the White House celebrating Donald Trump's 80th birthday. Five men have been charged with planning to use drones and snipers to assassinate attendees. World leaders at the G7 summit in France are expected to discuss the security risks posed by AI and social media later. European G7 members have been asking for more AI-related security, a position that's irked the US. Ukraine's foreign minister has welcomed G7 nations' latest conclusions on his country. Andriy Sybiha thanked the G7, saying it would increase the delivery of air defence systems and tighten sanctions on Russia. Sri Lanka's bribery commission has reportedly arrested Yoshita Rajapaksa, the son of the former president Mahinda Rajapaksa. He'd been directed to appear in connection with an ongoing investigation into his admission into the Sri Lankan Navy and the UK's Royal Naval Academy. A 68-year-old man from Rwanda stands trial later in a Dutch court, accused of inciting the massacre of 3,000 ethnic Tutsis during the Rwanda genocide. Prosecutors say he carried out a rampage against Tutsis in Mbazi district. The footballer Lionel Messi has scored his first ever World Cup hat-trick. Messi, who's playing in a record 6th World Cup, took his total to 16 goals, a joint all-time record, as his side Argentina beat Algeria 3-0. Earlier, Iraq scored their first goal since their tournament debut 40 years ago in their 4-1 defeat by Norway. BBC News.
7: Hi, it's Leanna Byrne here. So we're shaking things up a bit at Business Daily. I wanted to make sure you know that our founders interview will now be each Wednesday, bringing you those stories and the emotions of the highs and lows of starting a successful business. Right, let's get on with the show. And today my guest is billionaire businessman John Katsimatidis, one of New York's most influential entrepreneurs. He's the man who built a grocery store into the Gracides supermarket chain and part of one of New York's best-known business empires. And to understand how he did it, I started at the very beginning. John Katsimatidis, you're one of those New York business figures whose life really sounds almost like a novel. You're born in Greece, raised in Harlem. You worked behind counters as a teenager. You studied at NYU, but then you just left short of graduating.

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1: Evangeline's Costume Mansion has enchanted Sacramentans for more than 50 years. The Gold Rush-era storefront at the historic Howard House was forced to close after a fire consumed the first floor. A year later, the family has weathered the worst and plans to reopen with a big bash at the end of the month. They join us about this new chapter. I'm Vicki Gonzalez. 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
2: Live from NPR News in Washington, I'm Dave Mattingly. The G7 summit wraps up today in the French Alps. NPR's Franco Ordonez says the agreement to end the war between the U.S. and Iran has gotten a lot of attention at the talks led by President Trump.
3: He's really focused on repeating two main points, and that's that the deal addresses the nuclear program, and two, that it ensures the Strait of Hormuz remains open to toll-free shipping.
4: The one thing that's happening that's of note, frankly, the only thing that really matters to me, is Iran will never have a nuclear weapon. And it says it loud and clear. They're not going to develop it. They're not going to buy it. They're not going to do anything with it. And if they do, they suffer unbelievable consequences.
2: The agreement between the U.S. and Iran is set to be signed Friday at a formal ceremony in Geneva. Before the G7 concludes, the leaders there are scheduled to discuss the future of artificial intelligence and America's dominance in AI. Republican Congressman Mike Collins of Georgia has won the GOP Senate nomination and will face Democratic incumbent John Ossoff in November. Collins was backed by President Trump. In Georgia's Republican gubernatorial runoff, billionaire Rick Jackson has defeated Lieutenant Governor Burt Jones and will face former Atlanta Mayor Keisha Lance Bottoms, a Democrat, in November. This is NPR News from Washington. In Oklahoma, four-term Republican Congressman Kevin Hearn has won the GOP nomination for the Senate seat vacated by Mark Wayne Mullen, who now serves as Secretary of Homeland Security. Hearn was backed by the president. Economists say they expect the Federal Reserve to leave U.S. interest rates unchanged when Fed policymakers wrap up their latest meeting today. Inflation in the economy remains elevated, led by higher energy and food prices. This is the first Fed meeting chaired by Kevin Warsh, who recently took over from Jerome Powell. Brazil's top court has convicted the son of the country's former president on charges related to his efforts to turn U.S. foreign policy against Brazil. Catherine Osborne has more on Eduardo Bolsonaro.
5: Last year, Brazil's Supreme Court convicted former far-right president Jair Bolsonaro of planning a coup to overturn an election he lost. Now they've convicted his son Eduardo of interfering in that case by trying to get the U.S. government to pressure Brazil's judiciary. Eduardo lives in the United States and has sought close ties with the Trump administration, which hit Brazil with tariffs last year and sanctioned a top judge ahead of the coup trial. Eduardo says he was not properly notified about the legal case against him. He received a more than 4-year sentence. For NPR News, I'm Catherine Osborne in Rio de Janeiro.
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6: On the next Fresh Air, an inside look at Donald Trump's campaign to acquire Greenland. While it's faded from the headlines, New Yorker staff writer Ben Taub says there are ongoing influence operations at Trump's direction to keep the possibility alive. In a new article, Taub reveals some key players in the effort and its impact on our European allies. Join us.
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7: Community has to feel enfranchised. 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
13: Good morning, Amy Martinez. It's hard to imagine there's anything that Lionel Messi has not done on a football pitch, but there was one thing, a hat trick in the World Cup. Emphasis on was, because yesterday, La Pulga Atomico found the back of the net three times in defending champ Argentina's match against Algeria. Now, if that wasn't impressive enough, Messi also tied the record for most career goals in the World Cup. He's got 16, and this year's World Cup is just getting started. It's Morning Edition.
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15: It's Morning Edition from NPR News. I'm Leila Fadel.
13: And I'm A. Martinez. The director of the FBI is describing a plot to attack Sunday's UFC event at the White House. Kash Patel first said on social media Tuesday that agents had foiled the plan and arrested multiple people. One suspect allegedly said the group intended to detonate drones over the crowd and then shoot people as they fled. A Secret Service official said that it was a serious threat and other suspects were still at large. Then Vice President J.D. Vance downplayed the threat on Fox News.
16: I found out about this like the president for the first time this morning. And it turns out the plot was like not that advanced. They weren't in town. They had not really done that much planning.
13: Joining us to discuss this is former Homeland Security official Juliette Kayyem, who writes the Substack newsletter Early Warning. So, Juliette, when you think about what the FBI alleges and then how Vice President Vance talked about it, I mean, how would you assess the threat?
17: Well, what we know is that at least five men have been arrested, and this was from California, Missouri, Nebraska, Ohio, and they appear to have been on a Signal chat. Discussing these sort of grandiose plans for a massive terror attack. They did not appear to have the capacity. It did not appear to be imminent. And one of the mothers, this was not something the FBI found out. One of the mothers had come forward and said her son was acting in a weird way and was threatening to do something and had sort of hooked up with some other guys on Signal to plan something nefarious. So there was thoughts of it. There was discussion of it amongst this group, but there was absolutely no imminency. And we know that because, for example, the president and the vice president were not told about it. And generally, if there is a real terrorist threat or terrorist attack attempt against where they are, they would have been notified and there would have been changes to the security protocol for the UFC event.
13: So what do you think accounts for the disconnect seemingly between what the Secret Service is saying and what their bosses are saying?
17: I know we're both laughing because it's like the first time you might just blame it on the fact that Kash Patel, you know, really didn't have any experience to be the director of the FBI. But we're a year and a half into this administration. This is probably the sixth or seventh time that Kash Patel aggressively, sometimes erroneously, and often prematurely, as he did in this case, tweets out an ongoing investigation. At best, these are just silly, and he looks sort of immature and unable to control his emotions. But at worst, and we see that in this case, the information can disrupt an ongoing investigation. Look, the Secret Service has two roles. One is the one that we tend to know, which is they you know, protect our VIPs, protect the constitutional order and the president and the vice president. A second role they have is investigations of these threats. And it does appear that there was an ongoing investigation because there were other people on the Signal chat. We'd want to identify who they are and determine that they weren't a threat to the president or anyone else. I don't understand why it's still happening, except his desire to sort of promote what the FBI is doing. And I'll be honest with you, I've never seen the Secret Service essentially in their press conference say the FBI was wrong to do this. They said it in code, but anyone listening understood that they were not happy.
13: Wow. Julia Kayyem leads the Homeland Security Project at Harvard University. Juliet, as always, thank you very much.
17: Thank you so much.

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1: In Washington, I'm Dave Mattingly. President Trump says the full text of the agreement between the U.S. and Iran to end the war will be made public within the next few days. The president made that pledge yesterday while attending the G7 summit in the French Alps. NPR's Aya Batraoui in Cairo says the memorandum of understanding accomplishes several things. First and foremost, it ends the fighting.
2: The second is that Iran would open the Strait of Hormuz again for commercial shipping. And the third is that the U.S. would end its blockade of Iranian ports. Iran also says that this is a 1.5-page memorandum of understanding, and that after it is signed on Friday, the two sides will sit down for talks on the thorniest issues. That's Iran's nuclear program and U.S. sanctions.
1: The agreement is to be signed at a formal ceremony in Geneva. Before the G7 wraps up, the leaders are scheduled to discuss the future of artificial intelligence. Executives from several tech firms, including Anthropic and OpenAI, are expected to attend today. Republican Congressman Mike Collins of Georgia has won the party's nomination to face Democratic incumbent Senator John Ossoff in November. Collins was backed by President Trump. In Georgia's Republican gubernatorial runoff, billionaire healthcare executive Rick Jackson defeated the state's lieutenant governor, Burt Jones. Jackson will face former Atlanta Mayor Keisha Lance Bottoms in November. This is NPR News. A new study finds patients who modify their diet and exercise in their 50s have fewer diseases in their 70s. NPR's Allison Aubrey says the results are from a 20-year follow-up to a landmark diabetes prevention study.
3: An estimated 115 million adults in the U.S. have pre-diabetes, and it's well known that lifestyle changes can help reverse metabolic disease. Now, a new study shows that people who began exercising more and eating better in their 50s were up to 43% less likely to develop two or more serious chronic conditions, such as kidney disease, heart failure, and COPD. Dr. Marcel Salive of the National Institute on Aging is the study author.
4: I think it's very surprising to people that a modest amount of exercise and dietary changes can lead to these kinds of benefits.
3: The research found lifestyle changes were more effective than medication at fending off the chronic diseases. Allison Aubrey, NPR News.
1: Among today's group stage matches at the Men's World Cup soccer tournament will be England against Croatia and Portugal versus the Democratic Republic of Congo. Yesterday, Lionel Messi scored all three of Argentina's goals in a 3-0 shutout of Algeria. It marked Messi's first hat trick in World Cup competition. He's now also tied with Germany's Miroslav Klose for most career World Cup goals with 16. I'm Dave Mattingly.
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5: On the next Fresh Air, an inside look at Donald Trump's campaign to acquire Greenland. While it's faded from the headlines, New Yorker staff writer Ben Taub says there are ongoing influence operations at Trump's direction to keep the possibility alive. In a new article, Taub reveals some key players in the effort and its impact on our European allies. Join us.
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7: It's Morning Edition from NPR News. Ami Martinez in Culver City, California.
8: And I'm Leila Fadel in Washington, D.C. Good morning. Primary results in Georgia show a mixed record for President Trump's endorsements. His pick for Senate

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1: Victor from Oakdale says, thank you for the valuable work, especially in this time of rapid change and where your reporting is among the most trustworthy. 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
3: Evangeline's Costume Mansion has enchanted Sacramentans for more than 50 years. The Gold Rush era storefront at the historic Howard House was forced to close after a fire consumed the first floor. A year later, the family has weathered the worst and plans to reopen with a big bash at the end of the month. They join us about this new chapter. I'm Vicki Gonzalez. 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
4: Live from NPR News in Washington, I'm Dave Mattingly. The G7 summit wraps up today in the French Alps. President Trump and the leaders of countries that include France, Britain, and Germany are expected to discuss the future of artificial intelligence before adjourning. Executives from several tech firms, including OpenAI and Anthropic, are scheduled to attend.

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1: Junwa is a law professor at Emory University. She says the suspension could have a, quote, chilling effect on relations with allies and the future of AI business in the U.S.
2: Fledgling technological companies who are watching this happen might start to sour on the United States.
1: She says the suspension could have a, quote, chilling effect on relations with allies and the future of AI business in the U.S. Anthropic and the White House say officials have met virtually and in person to try to reach a solution. Deepa Shivaram, NPR News.
3: President Trump says the full text of the Memorandum of Understanding ending the war with Iran will be released in the next few days. The agreement is to be formally signed in Geneva on Friday. This is NPR News from Washington. A leading conservationist in Lebanon is hospitalized in critical condition following an Israeli airstrike that hit her house. NPR's Jane Arraf reports.
4: 26 years ago, Mona Khalil founded a project on the Mediterranean coast in southern Lebanon to protect endangered green sea turtles. Female turtles travel hundreds of miles to lay eggs on the same beach where they were born. Each hatchling has only a 1 in 1,000 chance of surviving. Generations of volunteers helped Khalil protect the turtles. Reptologist Rami Hashab was one of them.
5: She's heavily injured in a critical case and she's hospitalized. We're hoping for miracles.
4: Photos show Khalil's house and conservation center in rubble after the June 5th strike. Her Ethiopian housekeeper was also injured. Israel says it is targeting Hezbollah fighters. It did not explain why it hit her house. Jane Arraf, NPR News, Beirut.
3: With inflation in the U.S. economy still elevated, the Federal Reserve is expected to leave interest rates unchanged when the central bank concludes its latest policy meeting today. This is the first meeting chaired by Kevin Warsh. Archaeologists in Boston say they've found musket balls and a fort linked to the Battle of Bunker Hill in 1775 at the start of the American Revolution. I'm Dave Mattingly, NPR News in Washington.
6: On the next Fresh Air, an inside look at Donald Trump's campaign to acquire Greenland. While it's faded from the headlines, New Yorker staff writer Ben Taub says there are ongoing influence operations at Trump's direction to keep the possibility alive. In a new article, Taub reveals some key players in the effort and its impact on our European allies. Join us.
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9: It's Morning Edition from NPR News. I'm Amy Martinez in Culver City, California.
10: And I'm Leila Faldin in Washington, D.C. Good morning. There's a new boss at the Federal Reserve, and he's running his first meeting this week where the central bank will decide what to do with interest rates. President Trump chose Kevin Warsh to lead the Fed in hopes that Warsh would push for lower interest rates. Given what's happening with inflation, that may have to wait. NPR Scott Horsley covers the Fed for us and joins me now. Good morning.
11: Good morning, Leila.
10: So Kevin Warsh campaigned to lead the Fed, saying he thought there was room to lower interest rates. Is he going to have to backtrack?
11: Well, we'll find out. Warsh is holding his first news conference this afternoon at a time when inflation has just hit a three-year high. It's been moving in the wrong direction. The cost of living is going up faster than people's wages are, and that is largely

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7: From Marketplace in Washington, I'm Kimberly Adams. Today is the second and final day of the current Federal Open Market Committee meeting, the first helmed by new Fed Chair Kevin Warsh. Economists are expecting no change in interest rates by the committee, but let's check in on the markets ahead of the announcement. Dow, S&P, and NASDAQ futures are mixed in the 0 to 5/10% range, with the Dow future up 12 points. The 10-year Treasury yield, down 12 points. The 10-year Treasury yield is up at 4.44%. And a price war in the pizza business has convinced Yum! Brands to throw in the towel. The corporate owner of the Pizza Hut chain is selling it to a private equity firm. Pizza Hut has struggled as consumers turn to the cheapest options for pizza delivery and other discretionary treats. Marketplace's Nova Safo has more.
9: Pizza Hut started out as a sit-down restaurant, as this 1990s commercial makes clear.
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9: 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Jonathan Mays with the trade publication Restaurant Business says that transition has been tough for Pizza Hut.
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9: 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And that's a tough environment for Pizza Hut, says Forrest Morgeson, who researches customer satisfaction and experience at Michigan State University.
12: I would say it's pretty clear to consumers that Domino's and Little Caesars are the value way to go, whereas Pizza Hut is perceived as a little bit more of a higher-end pizza offering.
9: That perception could make turning Pizza Hut around quite a challenge. I'm Nova Safo for Marketplace.
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7: The festivities marking the nation's 250th birthday have already begun across the country. And one thing as old as America itself is the idea of the American dream. But with rising housing costs, inflation, student debt, and growing economic disparities, that traditional vision seems more and more out of reach for many. So where does the American dream stand today? Consulting firm Simon Kucher did a study to find out the answer, and to discuss the findings, I'm joined by Shikha Jain, lead partner for Consumer North America at Simon Kucher. Good morning, Shikha.
0: Good morning, Kimberly.
7: So what does the American dream mean for people today?
0: Americans increasingly believe that there's no single path to achieving the American dream. So Americans are building personalized and individualized paths based on flexibility, financial control, and quality of life. Americans are more willing to have flexibility over income. They're comfortable taking on more debt as a tool, and some of them are even putting off retirement and rent for home ownership reasons to avoid having a big mortgage. And so there's so many aspects where Americans are deprioritizing the future to make the present and the now work for them.
7: And all of these are economic choices and sort of how you choose to spend your money day to day and in the long term. I wonder how you see how these varying versions of the American dream differ from maybe how this was viewed in the past.
0: In the past, the American dream was about getting ahead. Today, when you ask Americans, what is the American dream? It's a lot more personalized. There's still some of these core aspects of owning a home, raising a family, success through hard work and financial stability. But social status or recognition, material goods, all of those don't matter as much as things like personal freedom and independence.
7: I saw in your report that there are some generational differences in how folks see the American dream. What kind of trends stood out to you there?
0: More than half of Gen Z and millennials strongly or somewhat associate with it versus baby boomers that actually associate with it a lot less. In addition, as we think about certain trade-offs, younger consumers and younger Americans are saying that things like high cost of living, insufficient income or savings, job insecurity, uncertainty about the future, that is what is really creating barriers for them to aspire and achieve the American dream.
7: It strikes me that a lot of the ways you're describing folks' perception of the American dream has to do with more about how you're living than what you're buying. What do you think that tells us about the American economy?
0: Everyone really cares about this feeling of connectedness, this feeling of the now versus the future. It's all about spending today. Baby boomers, actually, given that they're in retirement age or close to retirement age, are the ones that are really trying to maximize the most out of life. Gen Z, on the other hand, yes, they're enjoying life now, but they're also finding ways to reduce stress. And so younger folks are just prioritizing today and sacrificing their long-term financial goals to improve quality of life in the present, or also reducing their savings, taking on debt to maintain the lifestyle that feels aligned with their goals and identity. And that is so different from Gen X and baby boomers, right? So 1 in 2 millennials and Gen Z will make that trade-off versus only 1 in 4 or 1 in 5 will do that.
7: Shikha Jain is lead partner for Consumer North America at Simon Kucher. Thank you so much for coming on.
0: Thank you, Kimberly, as always, for having me.
7: And in Washington, I'm Kimberly Adams with the Marketplace Morning Report. 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
15: Jessica from Lodi says, thank you for consistent, trusted reporting on the local and national stories that matter most, and that she's proud to support public media. 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
16: Good morning. President Trump says he'll do whatever he can to end Russia's war against Ukraine, but also that the U.S. has nothing to do with it. How are European leaders reading the mixed messages? It's Morning Edition from NPR News. A Trump endorsement led to a Republican primary win in one of the country's most closely watched Senate contests. Sammy Martinez.
17: And I'm Leila Fadil. From Georgia to Oklahoma and Alabama to D.C., we follow the vote for primary results. Also, the Trump administration moves oversight of special education and student civil rights out of the Education Department. And NPR examines grievances filed by prisoners to find the system doesn't work. It's Wednesday, June 17th. On this day in 1885, hundreds of pieces of the Statue of Liberty arrived in New York. The news is next.
18: Live from NPR News in Washington, I'm Korva Coleman. Iran's Revolutionary Guard is warning of a harsh response if Israel does not halt its attacks in Lebanon. Israel continues to strike the Iranian-backed militants Hezbollah despite a tentative deal reached between the U.S. and Iran. NPR's Aya Batraoui has more.
19: Iran's Revolutionary Guard says Israel's violated the ceasefire in southern Lebanon 84 times in the past 2 days. And it warned in a statement Israel should expect a, quote, harsh response if it does not end its war against Hezbollah. Iran says the agreement with the U.S., set to be signed Friday, states attacks on Lebanon will be halted. Iran also says it views any continued Israeli occupation of Lebanon as a violation of this initial agreement. Israel says its forces will remain in southern Lebanon for as long as necessary. Hezbollah's attacks at Israel have killed 23 soldiers and 2 civilians. Lebanese authorities say Israel's attacks have killed more than 3,800 people, hundreds of them women and children, and displaced more than 1 million. Aya Batraoui, NPR News, Cairo.
18: President Trump has been talking about the tentative agreement with Iran at the G7 summit in France. The G7 leaders released a statement praising Trump's, quote, strong leadership on the issue, even though no text of the potential agreement has been publicly released. But the G7 leaders also called for an additional diplomatic agreement to bring peace and stability to the Mideast. President Trump says he's delaying a hearing for his nominee for the Director of National Intelligence. NPR's Franco Ordonez reports that's because Trump wants to force Congress to approve his far-reaching voter ID bill.
20: President Trump says he wants Congress to link the expansive voting bill, which Democrats and some Republicans oppose, with a more popular measure that extends federal surveillance powers, FISA. In a lengthy post, Trump accused Democrats of reneging on an agreement to renew FISA in exchange for nominating Jay Clayton to serve as the Director of National Intelligence instead of Bill Pulte, who has been in the acting role. Lawmakers from both parties oppose Pulte serving in the role. He's known as an ardent supporter of Trump and has little to no experience in intelligence. Franco Ordonez, NPR News, Evian, France.
18: Results from yesterday's primaries and runoff elections are still coming in. One key race is in Washington, D.C.'s Democratic mayoral primary. Reporter Raul Bali says a winner has not yet been declared.
21: There's a lot of attention to this race because Mayor Muriel Bowser is leaving after 12 years. The Democratic primary includes a Democratic socialist. That's Janice Lewis-George, who's on the city council. President Trump has threatened to have the federal government take over if she's elected. Right now, Lewis-George is leading. That's ranked choice voting there, so the votes are still being counted.
18: Raul Bali reporting. You're listening to NPR. The Justice Department is accusing 15 people of violently impeding federal immigration officers this year in Minneapolis. It happened during the Trump administration's immigration crackdown. Federal prosecutors claim the people stalked agents and used ICE blocks to slow down convoys. But defense attorneys have said several similar cases brought by the government have been dropped. The two greatest soccer players of the past two decades are embarking on what will likely be their last FIFA World Cup, NPR's William Jones reports.
2: An emotional Lionel Messi wiped away tears as he opened the scoring for Argentina against Algeria last night. He'd go on to score three, becoming the joint top scorer in men's World Cup history. Today sees the tournament arrival of the other greatest player of their generation, 41-year-old Cristiano Ronaldo. Simon Cooper, who authored World Cup Fever, explains how the Portugal forward has remained at the pinnacle for so long.
3: Ronaldo always lived like a monk, does hundreds of push-ups every day.
2: And in terms of Messi's longevity?
3: Became so serious that he pretty much went vegan during the football season.
2: If Ronaldo follows Messi with a goal, he'd be the first ever player to score at six successive World Cups. William Jones, NPR News.
18: The National Hurricane Center says a tropical disturbance off Texas's Gulf Coast is too disorganized to be named a tropical storm. But forecasters warn up to 10 inches of rain could fall from Texas and Louisiana into Mississippi and Alabama. This is NPR.
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13: President Trump has arrived in France for the Group of Seven summit with news of an agreement with Iran that could end the war. G7 allies shut out of those negotiations have questions. As a NATO summit looms next month, what these meetings tell us about the state of global affairs. 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
16: It's Morning Edition from NPR News. Ami Martinez in Culver City, California.
17: And I'm Leila Fadel in Washington, D.C. Good morning. President Trump wraps up a three-day visit to France, where he's meeting with world leaders at the G7 summit.
16: Now, this afternoon, he will hold a press conference where he's expected to field questions about his uncertain agreement to end the war with Iran.
24: We have our deal done with Iran, and it should be successful. It goes to a second stage, which I think will be actually easier.
16: But before leaving, he will stop at the opulent Palace of Versailles for dinner with French President Emmanuel Macron.
17: NPR's White House correspondent Franco Ordonez has been traveling with the president, and he joins us now from Evian. Hi, Franco.
25: Hey, Leila.
17: So President Trump has been touting his agreement all week, but he has yet to really release any details, any specific details. Why is that raising concerns?
25: Well, I mean, it's because the details of the agreement are so crucial. I mean, most experts and former officials that I speak with largely support this. I mean, it's a step toward the end of fighting, and putting something in writing helps hold the sides accountable. Now, Trump may say the second stage is easier, but I was speaking with Catherine Thompson, who worked on Middle East policy in Trump's Defense Department and is now at the Cato Institute, a libertarian think tank. And she told me the next 60 days are crucial, and it's where it really gets hard. And that's because the thorniest issues are still on the table, like what happens to the nuclear material that Iran still has, and what is the U.S. really prepared to do regarding sanctions relief?
26: I am skeptical that we are going to achieve something in 60 days. I think that's a really ambitious timeline.
17: You know, the U.S. started with this war with Israel, and now Israel is a potential spoiler, right? Their leadership has been really vocal about not wanting to comply with Iran's demands in Lebanon. How do they fit in here?
25: Yeah, I expect that's going to be another big part of the press conference this afternoon. I mean, particularly Trump's relationship with Prime Minister Benjamin Netanyahu. And that is because Israel really is another wild card that could blow up this deal. I mean, Israel has not signed on yet, and Trump has openly raised his concerns that Netanyahu can't stop dropping bombs on Lebanon, which Trump has said has hurt his own efforts to reach peace with Iran.
24: I've had a great relationship with Bibi, but now Bibi has to be more responsible with respect to Lebanon.
25: Let me just add, Layla, when talking to us reporters yesterday, Trump seemed to be sending a message straight to Netanyahu when he said that, quote, Israel would have been blown off the face of the earth if not for him. And these tensions, though, are not new, but they are important. And it's something to watch in the coming weeks, because what happens in Israel and Lebanon could play a major role in whether this deal is a success.
17: So a lot of eyes on another leader this week, President Volodymyr Zelensky of Ukraine. He was at the summit, and there were a lot of questions about whether Trump would meet with him. Did he?
25: Yeah, he did. Trump was part of the group of G7 leaders who met with Zelensky to talk about the war in Ukraine. Trump met with Zelensky again briefly, along with Secretary of State Marco Rubio. Trump told us reporters after that it was a good meeting, and that now with Iran in the rearview mirror, those are his words, that he plans to turn his focus to the war in Ukraine. He told us he would do whatever he could, and he added that he also spoke earlier with Russian President Vladimir Putin and noted that the U.S. would soon be able to reimpose sanctions on Russia, which were eased during the Iranian war.
17: Well, we'll have to see if Iran is really in the rear view mirror. That's White House correspondent Franco Ordonez in Evian, France. Thank you.
25: Thank you, Layla.
4: Let's bring in historian and analyst Sergei Radchenko of Johns Hopkins University. He's an authority on Russia, joining us from London. So you just heard that the United States might be putting sanctions back on Russia. What kind of effect do you think they may have?
5: Well, this is important. We have to increase pressure on Russia, and that includes economic sanctions, in particular in the oil and gas sector. The G7 statement that was published after the meeting suggested that that might happen. Now, the U.S. has introduced exemptions following the beginning of the war in the Middle East, which allowed Russia then to sell its oil. And I think ending those exemptions would be crucial, or it would add to pressure on Putin.
4: Add in what way? Do you think it would actually get Putin to the negotiating table? What kind of pressure do you think that would take?
5: It will perhaps alter his calculations. Putin is determined to continue the war in Ukraine, and he continues it now, but we know that Russia's economic situation is getting worse. How long will it take is anyone's guess. Ukraine has been carrying out drone strikes against Russian oil refineries. So the population is feeling the increasing difficulties economically. It has not yet altered Putin's calculus, so we don't know, but the best thing we can do is we can continue increasing sanctions on Russia, making it more difficult for Putin to earn money from the sale of oil and gas, and that will eventually weaken Russia's economy to a point where he will just not be able to continue.
4: And we also heard that President Trump says that he's going to do whatever he can about the war, but also that the U.S. has, quote, nothing to do with it. And he said that Russia's war with Ukraine does not impact the United States. First off, Sergei, is that true? Does Russia's war with Ukraine have no impact on the U.S.?
5: Well, I think it's not true. The threat perceptions are different, it is true, in the United States. The war is somewhere in Europe. It's far away. However, this war affects America's allies directly. Think about the frontline states like Poland. This country is certainly threatened by the war. There are drones, Russian drones, that have been flying into Poland. The Baltic states. What if the Russians invade the Baltic states? You know, that would bring about potentially the United States having to trigger, or the Article 5 of NATO having, would have to be triggered as a result. And that would have direct impact on the United States. So there are issues here that directly involve the United States or have the capability of doing so. So I don't think the United States doesn't have anything to do with this. And then there's another thing. Suppose Russia is victorious in Ukraine at the moment. It looks unlikely because it's mired. But suppose it is victorious, then what lessons will the Chinese draw from this? And what will the Chinese do with regard to Taiwan? Those things are all interrelated, and the United States cannot stand aloof.
4: Would it be fair to say that America's allies that are at a border with Russia, if maybe that they feel alone in this case? If the United States truly feels like, you know, that they have nothing to do with the war, I mean, how alone do they feel in this world?
5: Well, obviously, there have been cracks and tensions in transatlantic solidarity, not least over the war in Ukraine. The United States has taken a step back from the conflict since President Trump has come to power. It is no longer providing direct economic aid or military aid to Ukraine, except it's selling weapons, right? It's selling weapons to Ukraine. That's important. It's providing intelligence. This is also important. The Europeans are paying for this because this is much more important to the Europeans, to their security, and they have a much more acute sense of threat coming from Russia. But yes, there are moments where Europeans are feeling lonely, and I think you could see at the G7 summit that they were still trying to engage the United States and bring Trump around and say, look, we're still together.
4: Would Europe have the military and diplomatic capabilities to bring the war to Ukraine to an end on its own?
5: Yes, over the longer term. And in fact, what we have seen recently is the Europeans have taken a much more prominent role in supporting Ukraine. And that includes military support, but also direct financial support. The European Union has approved 90 billion euros to help Ukraine in coming months. So all of those are good steps, and they show that the Europeans are thinking about their security and are potentially planning for American exit from Europe. But however, you know, this is a process that will take time. And so keeping the Americans engaged in the meantime remains an important task.
4: One more quick thing. How would you characterize the current relationship between Donald Trump and Vladimir Putin?
5: Well, the relationship seems to be just as it was before. Trump is obviously trying to engage Vladimir Putin, and he keeps saying that, you know, that Putin does not need this war. But Putin has not changed his position. He continues to find this war, as far as he's concerned, there is no end in sight.
4: That's historian and analyst Sergei Radchenko of Johns Hopkins University. Thank you.
5: Thank you for having me.
17: President Trump's pick to serve as the Director of National Intelligence was set to appear before senators this afternoon to start the confirmation process. The role oversees 18 intelligence agencies. President Trump wrote early this morning that the congressional hearing for Jay Clayton is canceled. Clayton is a federal prosecutor, and Trump now wants Clayton's successor confirmed first. While Clayton waits in the wings, here's NPR congressional reporter Eric McDaniel.
0: The first thing to know is this is a man who's worn a lot of hats.
6: I'm Jay Clayton, United States Attorney for the Southern District of New York.
0: As the top prosecutor there, he's overseen some major cases, including the arrest and ongoing prosecution of former Venezuelan President Nicolas Maduro. Clayton's been a prominent private sector attorney, and during Trump's first term, well, I'll let the president say it.
8: Jay Clayton is the head of the SEC, Securities and Exchange Commission, and he's done a fantastic job.
0: He's not without controversies, though. He echoed some of the president's election conspiracies ahead of his nomination in a recent CNBC interview, talking about California's slow vote counting.
9: On the integrity side, we're doing an absolutely terrible job, and the American people are right to question it.
0: Clayton went on to clarify he wasn't claiming there is fraud, but that, quote, the opportunity for fraud makes no sense to me when we can make a much better system. Still, he's been well-received by Senate Intelligence Committee Democrats like Mark Warner of Virginia, who said in a statement, quote, I've known and respected Jay Clayton for many years and believe he is a capable public servant. Clayton may be benefiting here from comparison. Outgoing DNI Tulsi Gabbard has had her fair share of controversies before and during her time in the job. And Democrats fear Trump's acting pick, partisan attack dog Bill Pulte, who has no intel experience, will weaponize the U.S. intelligence apparatus to assail the president's perceived foes. Eric McDaniel, NPR News, The Capitol.

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6: I'm Peter O'Dowd. 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A story of environmental rollbacks and the power of the fossil fuel industry inside the White House. 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
0: It's Morning Edition from NPR News. I'm Leila Fadel.
8: And I'm A. Martinez. People who go to prison lose rights. Now, one important right they keep is the ability to file a grievance about their treatment. In federal prisons, that grievance process could correct problems, stop abuse, or help prisoners get urgent medical care if the system worked. It almost never does. That's the finding of an investigation by NPR correspondent Joseph Shapiro and Christy Thompson of the Marshall Project. Here's Joe Shapiro with our report.
9: Dustin Rowland got jumped by two other prisoners. They kicked and stomped him. He ended up with a hernia of tissue bulging out near his belly button.
10: A little knot on my stomach, about the size of a penny, and then it got a little bit bigger than the size of a silver dollar. It poked out of my stomach. It looked like a stomach on top of a stomach.
9: For the next 2 years, he lived with the sharp pain that made it hard to eat or to sleep at night. A doctor said he needed surgery. A judge did too. But the Federal Bureau of Prisons disagreed and instead gave him pills and a belt to compress the hernia. It was his cellmate who told him what to do.
10: Well, my cellie knew how to do the grievance system, and you got to write them up so they'll do something for you.
9: The grievance system. Federal prisons have a set of rules and procedures to let prisoners file complaints, from reporting rotten food to abuse by a guard. One of the most common issues, asking for medical care. The grievance system is antiquated. Prisoners write out complaints on carbon copy forms, no computers. There are specific rules and tight deadlines through four levels of appeal. And that's before they can even get to court and ask a judge to help. The Marshall Project and NPR looked at records of nearly a million cases going back 24 years. Our investigation shows that the Federal Bureau of Prisons grievance system just doesn't work. In 2023, fewer than 2% of cases got decided in favor of the prisoner, and just 1% of appeals for medical care.
10: I don't understand. I still don't understand it.
9: Like many cases, Dustin Rowland's complaint was thrown out, not on its merits, but on a technicality. Prison officials said he had not attached the correct documents. If any paperwork was missing, he says it was because prison officials never gave it to him.
10: So I lost because y'all lost the paperwork that I mailed to y'all? That's not right.
9: It came down to his word that he sent the right paperwork against the word of the prison officials he was complaining about.
11: It is 7020-0640.
9: Terry McGuire Malika had the proof that all her paperwork got sent, and she still got denied.
12: And what was that?
11: That was the certified tracking number on the Form 11 that was mailed to Washington.
9: She'd sent her complaint by certified mail, and when officials said they never got it, she could prove they did.
11: It says, this is in response to your request for administrative remedy.
9: Malika needed health care, too. She had a painful fibroid tumor on her uterus.
11: Wherein you state that you have had pain in your lower abdomen, uterus, and ovaries since 2016.
9: Last year, a court ruled in her favor. That's rare. The judge said she'd proved she'd completed the many steps of filing a grievance. The judge told her she could now sue the prison system to demand that surgery. But she's still waiting. The Federal Bureau of Prisons told us that, for privacy reasons, it can't discuss the grievances of individual prisoners, but that its grievance system is set up to, quote, solve problems and be responsive to issues raised by inmates. Attorney John Boston questions that. He wrote a manual that prisoners use to file grievances and lawsuits.
13: There are very, very large numbers of cases where people file grievances and they just never get a response of any sort.
9: Boston, who ran the Prisoners' Rights Project at New York's Legal Aid Society, says the system was set up to make prisoners fail because they can't take a complaint to court until they first complete every step of that internal prison grievance system.
13: Given the isolation of the prison population, you can't go in there and look around to see if something's rotten, and they can't get out to tell you about it.
9: NPR and the Marshall Project found case after case that was thrown out for some small procedural issue. The man who filled out the form in pencil, not a pen, or the woman at a California prison who says a guard sexually abused her. But her grievance was thrown out, she says, because she misspelled his last name.
14: Just a huge number of them are about really, really serious matters.
9: Margot Schlanger, a University of Michigan law professor, says the grievance requirements were created by Congress in 1996 to stop prisoners from going to court to file frivolous lawsuits. But it stopped the filing of serious grievances, too.
14: They're about abysmal medical care and awful conditions and failures to protect them from harm by staff or by other prisoners. They're about sexual violations. They're about really bad things. And having a system that stands in the way and says, you know what, because you filed that grievance after 3 days instead of after 2 days, you are out of luck and out of court. That is a shocking betrayal of justice.
9: In January, Terry McGuire Malika left prison after she served almost 11 years for fraud and witness intimidation. She moved home to Birmingham, Alabama, to live in a federal halfway house.
15: And then the gynecology building is just like...
9: Malika took us to the entrance of a Birmingham clinic.
15: They have so many specialists. Like, I can see a gastroenterologist here. I can see a gynecologist here.
9: But the long wait for surgery created more complicated health problems for her.
15: They're going to have to actually do a cut. And it's not going to be like through the belly button or anything. It's going to be like from hip bone to hip bone.
9: A decade ago, when Malika first filed those grievances in prison, the fibroid was small and fixable, she says, with a simple laparoscopic surgery. But while she waited, it grew, at one point to the size of a five-month pregnancy. She says doctors told her she can't do that minimally invasive surgery now.
15: It's going to be hysterectomy, taking out the uterus and probably the ovaries now.
9: The investigation by NPR and the Marshall Project found that federal prisoners are losing more and more often. In 2000, the Federal Bureau of Prisons granted grievances in 7% of cases. But according to our analysis, prisoners succeed in less than 2% of cases now. Joseph Shapiro, NPR News.
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12: Californians from across the state rely on Cap Radio state government reporting. Marty from Sausalito says, I trust you to be our eyes and ears in the state government. 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
16: Evangeline's Costume Mansion has enchanted Sacramentans for more than 50 years. The Gold Rush era storefront at the historic Howard House was forced to close after a fire consumed the first floor. A year later, the family has weathered the worst and plans to reopen with a big bash at the end of the month. They join us about this new chapter. I'm Vicki Gonzalez. Join us for the next Insight live at noon with a rebroadcast at 7 p.m.
17: Live from NPR News in Washington, I'm Dave Mattingly. President Trump says the full text of the agreement between the U.S. and Iran to end the war will be made public within the next few days. The president made that pledge yesterday while attending the G7 summit in the French Alps. The memorandum of understanding is to be formally signed Friday in Geneva. The G7 wraps up today. No changes in interest rates are expected to be announced today when the Federal Reserve wraps up its latest policy meeting. NPR's Scott Horsley says the central bank is wrestling with the highest inflation in the U.S. economy in more than 3 years, fueled by the war.
18: A wartime spike in energy prices has pushed inflation up to 4.2%. But the Fed's main tool for battling price hikes, higher interest rates, would do little to address the supply shock caused by the U.S. war with Iran. So, for now, Fed policymakers are expected to sit tight. President Trump wants the central bank to lower interest rates

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2: The National Weather Service has issued flood watches and warnings from southeast Texas to Georgia. This is NPR News. Thousands of people near Spokane, Washington are under evacuation orders because of a wildfire that broke out there yesterday. Fire officials say more than 2,300 homes and other buildings are affected. Some have been destroyed. No injuries are reported. Red flag warnings are in effect in more than a half dozen states in the western U.S. They include areas of Washington, Oregon, Idaho, Utah, and Colorado. The summer wildfire season is expected to be hotter than normal in Idaho and Montana. That's according to NOAA's Climate Prediction Center. Laura's Lauren Patterson reports fire managers say they're using AI cameras to help with early fire detection.
3: Out in the remote forests and mountains of Idaho, dozens of AI cameras are acting as digital lookout towers for fires. Kane Steinbrecher is the chief fire warden of the Clearwater Potlatch Timber Protective Association. He says the cameras have been getting better at detecting fires every year.
4: So it takes a picture every couple of minutes, a full 360 panoramic photograph, and it compares it to the one that it took previously, scans it for any kind of anomaly that may be out there.
3: A person double checks anything flagged by the camera before emergency resources are sent out. Steinbrecher says last season the cameras caught 6 fires early, and he's hoping for a safe season this year. For NPR News, I'm Lauren Patterson in Orofino, Idaho.
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0: 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Coming up at 5:42, top line from the BBC, and at 5:51, it's the California Report with news from throughout the state.
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7: It's Morning Edition from NPR News. I'm Amy Martinez in Culver City, California.
8: And I'm Leila Fadel in Washington, D.C. Good morning. Primary results in Georgia show a mixed record for President Trump's endorsements. His pick for Senate won a primary runoff. His choice for governor did not.
7: There were also primaries on Tuesday in Oklahoma, Alabama, and Washington, D.C.
8: Raul Bali with member station WABE in Atlanta is covering the primaries and joins me now. Good morning.
9: Good morning.
8: All right, we have a lot to cover here. Georgia's a purple state, and the race for governor is expected to be close. Who's the Republican nominee?
9: So the winner there, according to AP Race Call, was a candidate most Georgians, even his supporters, didn't know when the year started. Billionaire healthcare executive Rick Jackson, he came flying into this race in February, spent more than $100 million of his own money, eventually defeating Lieutenant Governor Burt Jones in a runoff. Jones has had the longtime backing of President Donald Trump. As a state senator, Jones backed efforts to overturn Georgia's 2020 election results where Trump lost. On the campaign trail, Jackson says he's like Trump. In his victory speech, he focused on affordability and his personal rags-to-riches story, which has hit home with voters on the campaign trail.
10: When you grow up the way I did, you never forget where you came from. You never forget the families who are working harder than ever but still falling behind.
9: Jackson now faces Democratic nominee and former Atlanta Mayor Keisha Lance Bottoms.

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1: Good morning, I'm Laura Kane at the BBC. The International Energy Agency says oil stocks in economically developed countries have fallen to their lowest levels since 1990. But it's also said the world's oil market will gradually recover from the closure of the Strait of Hormuz if the framework peace deal between the US and Iran holds. The BBC's Danny Eberhard.
2: Countries around the world have been forced to draw down their emergency reserves of crude oil and refined products by an average total of 3.8 million barrels every day of the conflict to cope with disruptions of supply.
1: Germany's armed forces are set to increase the number of experiments carried out on animals. The Defence Ministry cited more complex military research demands and the global security situation as reasons. Here's Elettra Naismith.
3: Animal testing has been conducted for decades by the German military to gain insights, for example, into the treatment of injured soldiers. But the decision to increase experiments rather than phase them out has angered some. The Defence Ministry says all testing follows guidelines to minimise pain and distress. But animals are harmed and they die.
1: And the director of the world-famous Louvre Museum in Paris, where the Mona Lisa resides, says it's running out of steam and struggling to upgrade ageing facilities. Christophe Leribaud was speaking to a Senate committee. He said building-related emergencies were piling up and the museum was facing a dead end in terms of raising money to invest. I'm Laura Kane at the BBC in London.
4: An oil tycoon managed to sidestep methane regulation and get a break from the EPA. Find out how next time, Here and Now.
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6: Good morning, I'm Leila Fadil. Mile is a one-month-old pony in Croatia. His mother rejected him at birth, he got surgery for an infection, and so he needs 24/7 care. 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The neighbors haven't complained, but there are now two adults, two kids, a dog, and a pony in a one-bedroom. It's Morning Edition.
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0: It's Morning Edition from NPR News. I'm Amy Martinez.
6: And I'm Leila Fadil. Fox Corporation is going all in on streaming. It says it will buy Roku in a deal worth more than $22 billion, according to Fox and Roku. The combined media company would be the third largest in TV viewership. Matt Bellany is covering this. He's a founding partner of the news site Puck and writes its What I'm Hearing newsletter. Good morning and welcome to the program.
8: Thank you. Good morning.
6: So what makes Roku attractive to Fox?
8: Well, it's the gatekeeper for about 100 million households. It is the first screen that people go to when they want to stream content on the internet. And that is an incredibly powerful platform, especially for a company like Fox, which is, for the most part, a linear TV company. They have Fox News, they have Fox Broadcasting with the sports rights, but now this instantly makes them a player in the streaming wars.
6: Now, there have been a lot of acquisitions and mergers in the streaming industry in the past few years. How has the consolidation affected streaming customers?
8: Well, that's a good question, because right now we're seeing this is a pretty big consolidation, but the shift has been mostly from subscription and no ads on these services to increasingly we're seeing ad-driven options. People have shown that they don't mind taking advertising as long as the price for their streaming service will come down. And that's where all of these services are going. And frankly, this is why Fox was so interested in Roku, because Roku is an incredibly powerful advertising platform. And that's where the growth is for these streaming services and, frankly, what customers want.
6: Do you expect to see things get more expensive?
8: I honestly think that it will become a kind of K-shaped economy in streaming, where people will pay a lot more for the privilege of not seeing ads on services like Amazon Prime Video and Netflix and Disney. And then they will have these ad-driven products, which will likely get cheaper because the ad load on those services will get greater. So the monetization will be there, and people will have the option to get their content for less money if they're willing to take more and more ads.
6: Roku has a streaming service, but it also has smart TVs and devices that play other streaming services. Will this deal affect other big streamers?
8: They're saying no. They're saying that this is the benefit of this is that Roku will remain the Switzerland of streaming, where it will host other services. You can get them through Roku, and the promotion platform of the Roku interface will be available to others as well. We'll see how Fox manages that, because obviously there's a benefit in owning, and you can promote all the Fox content and NFL and World Cup right now, while also having it available to others, but, you know, primarily putting it in front of, you know, for your customers.
6: Really quickly, I mean, the Murdoch family owns Fox, so I want to talk about actual content here. Are they likely to push more conservative content toward Roku's customers?
8: That is a fascinating question. We will see, because obviously this gives Fox a huge promotional platform, which they could use to put their, you know, their conservative Fox News in front of a lot more people. And I think we'll see some of that. But the Murdoch family has been pretty disciplined in the past about separating their conservative news outlets from the more entertainment, general-oriented stuff.
6: Okay, Matt Bellany of Puck, thank you for your time.
8: Thank you.
6: It's Morning Edition from NPR News. I'm Leila Fadel.
0: And I'm A. Martinez.
9: It's 549. 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Vance will head to Switzerland to sign the preliminary deal between the U.S. and Iran, but key details remain unclear. We'll have that story in the next 15 minutes. From the Cap Radio newsroom, a flight tracking website shows the B-52 that crashed during a test flight at Edwards Air Force Base in the Mojave Desert took a sharp turn before plunging to the ground. Limited tracking data shows it plummeted at a rate nearly 10 times faster than a plane normally descends for a landing. All 8 people aboard were killed in Monday's crash.
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13: Good morning. This is the California Report. I'm Vanessa Rancagno in for Mari Bolaños. California lawmakers adopted a state budget on Monday. Cap Radio's Laura Fitzgerald reports the legislature's spending plan pushes back on some of Governor Gavin Newsom's proposed cuts.
14: The $356 billion budget lawmakers approved seeks to delay social service cuts that Newsom proposed in May to deal with the loss of federal funding under Congress's big spending bill last year. Newsom proposed raising monthly premiums for immigrants without legal status from $30 to $50, but lawmakers rejected that change. Lawmakers also want to add more state-funding child care slots. Democrat and Assembly Budget Chair Jesse Gabriel says the state faces severe federal cuts that threaten California's social safety net.
15: And so we have done the work to protect those programs and services that middle-class families, that working families, that are most vulnerable rely upon.
14: Republicans argue the budget doesn't fully fund Proposition 36 and oppose health care spending on those without legal status. Assemblymember David Tongipah.
16: This budget shows exactly where the majority priorities lie. Criminals and those who broke the law get the benefits, and working Californians get the bill.
14: Monday's budget represents an agreement between the Assembly and Senate. It's largely ceremonial to meet the constitutional budget deadline so lawmakers get paid. They'll continue negotiating with the governor in the following 2 weeks before a final plan has to be signed into law by July 1st. For the California Report, I'm Laura Fitzgerald in Sacramento.
13: Shasta County supervisors voted unanimously Tuesday not to defend a voter-approved measure against a lawsuit filed by the state attorney general. Measure B, which was approved earlier this month, would make sweeping changes to the county's election system. Among them, putting in place voter ID requirements, eliminating most mail-in voting, and requiring the hand counting of ballots. Many of these changes would break state laws. Supporters can still hire their own outside attorney to defend the election measure. It's been a tough time for the California wine industry because alcohol sales are dropping. But a growing number of Latino winemakers in Sonoma County hope to turn that tide. KRCB's Chandra Back has the story.
17: This probably pairs well with like a pico de gallo just because like maybe the pico de gallo can sometimes be spicy.
18: It's a warm afternoon at Deerfield Ranch in Kenwood. Winemaker Salvador De La Cruz has set up a tasting on a picnic table overlooking the lake. In front of the wine bottles are bowls of food, but not the usual crackers and cheese.
17: That's the Merlot. We're doing it with the refried beans.
18: Mauricio and Marinez Rosales drove up from Hayward for this tasting. He's a civil engineer, and she's an advocacy work, uplifting Latinos.
17: You can do maybe like a fajitas with the second one. You can do carne asada.
18: The couple keeps tasting, surprised and a little caught off guard by how familiar the meal feels.
19: This is like the basics of what we already would have at our home. And to see that with a wine pairing, like, that's so new to me.
18: De La Cruz grew up in Sonoma County, the son of a first-generation immigrant from Mexico who worked long days in the vineyards. As a kid, he sometimes tagged along. One spring break, after hours of pruning and hauling, De La Cruz remembers complaining about the work. His dad pointed across the rows to a winemaker who had just stepped out of his truck.
20: Hey, you see that guy? He's just rolling around in his truck. He gets off, walks a few lanes, and then heads back to his office. He's like, that could be you.
18: It was the first time De La Cruz saw a future in wine that wasn't manual labor. But as he started learning winemaking, it bothered De La Cruz that the people in tasting rooms didn't look like him. His peers were becoming engineers, business owners. They had the money. But when he asked them to wine tastings...
20: And they're like, no, like, I don't like wine. Or I go to the winery and I feel like I don't belong there. You know, the terms they use, like, I don't understand them, so it's intimidating.
18: He wondered if Latinos simply didn't like wine or if there just wasn't a place for them to find out. De La Cruz thought, if I can connect Latino culture to wine, would they show up? Christian Miller, the director of research at the Wine Market Council, an industry group, says history answers yes. When the wine industry diversifies, the potential for new consumers is massive. He says for much of the 20th century, African Americans weren't huge consumers of fine wine. But today?
21: African Americans in particular are probably the most dynamic consumer segment in the population right now.
18: Back in the late 90s, African-American winemakers drove a major surge in sales, at one point accounting for nearly 26% of all wine table purchases. And they're still an important part of the market today.
21: That's something that sprang up to some extent organically from, you know, people within the African-American community.
18: Miller thinks we could see that kind of shift again with Latinos. Miller says Latino consumers make up about 1 in 5 adults in the working age population. And among kids and teenagers, it's already 1 in 4.
21: So it's a very big and growing part of the future consumer base. And wine, of course, is part of that.
18: Miller says right now, Latinos buy way more beer and spirits. He says if the wine industry can make Latinos feel included, they could tap into those consumers at a time when wine sales are sagging. At De La Cruz's Spanglish tasting, that shift is already happening.
19: I love going specifically to Latino-owned. They're willing to actually sit down with you and talk about the tasting.
18: And word of De La Cruz's success is growing. Wine distributors are looking to sell his Ludor label statewide, hoping to appeal to Latinos.
19: I feel represented, and I feel like I also have a seat at the table.
18: For De La Cruz, that sense of belonging is why he does it, and why he thinks pairing mole with Merlot can change the demographics of an entire industry. For the California Report, I'm Chandra Back.
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13: And that's the California Report for Wednesday, June 17th. We're a production of KQED News. I'm Vanessa Rancagno. Thanks for listening, and have a great day.
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6: Good morning. What role does Congress have in approving President Trump's tentative agreement with Iran? We speak with Democratic Senator Tim Kaine of Virginia on this hour of Morning Edition from NPR News. Trump's new Federal Reserve chair oversees his first meeting on interest rates today. I'm Leila Fadel.
0: And I'm Amy Martinez. Kevin Warsh wants Fed officials to say less in public about where they think rates are headed. Also, how public support for Luigi Mangione is complicating jury selection in his murder trial. In a chat with two-time Oscar-winning director Alejandro González Iñárritu about his first film, Amores Perros. It's Wednesday, June 17th. Rapper Kendrick Lamar is 39 years old today. News is next.
22: Live from NPR News in Washington, I'm Corva Coleman. President Trump says he could go back to bombing Iran if he's not satisfied with the tentative deal with Iran. NPR's Franco Ordonez reports on some of the uncertainties surrounding the proposed agreement.
23: President Trump is wrapping up his final day of the G7 summit before heading toward Paris, where he'll have dinner with the French president at the Palace of Versailles. In a meeting with the Egyptian president, Trump said the agreement that's been signed with Iran doesn't prevent the U.S. from taking action if he feels it's necessary.
24: It's a memorandum of understanding, and if I don't like it, we'll go back to shooting at them, dropping bombs on their head.
25: When do you expect the wording?
24: If I don't like it, if they don't behave, we'll go right back to dropping bombs right smack in the middle of their head.
23: And Trump insisted that the agreement does not include any immediate sanctions relief. Franco Ordonez, NPR News, Evian, France.
22: The British government is investigating reports that a Russian warship fired warning shots at a British yacht in the English Channel. NPR's Fatima Al-Kassab has more from London.
26: Britain's Ministry of Defense says it's investigating an incident involving a Russian warship near the Isle of Wight, just outside UK territorial waters. Crew aboard a UK-registered yacht say a Russian Navy vessel fired warning shots at them from a distance of approximately 500 yards. No injuries have been reported, and the yacht is now continuing its journey. A Royal Navy boat has visited the yacht to gather details from crew and check they are safe. It's currently being treated as an isolated incident. It comes days after British Marines boarded and seized a Russian oil tanker in the English Channel from Russia's so-called shadow fleet of vessels that transport oil in violation of international sanctions. Fatima Al-Kassab, NPR News, London.
22: Federal prosecutors in Minneapolis have charged 15 people for allegedly conspiring to impede federal agents. This comes from the Trump administration's immigration crackdown this year in Minnesota. From Minnesota Public Radio, Estelle Timar Wilcox reports.
1: The 15 defendants are accused of coordinating blockades at a federal building in the Twin Cities and threatening federal agents, among other actions. U.S. Attorney Dan Rosen says the defendants put agents at risk.
4: They all joined an agreement, a conspiracy, to interfere with lawful immigration enforcement operations. The conspiracy was not to interfere by their voice, but to do it by force.
1: Rosen did not say how many, if any, agents were harmed as a result. Federal prosecutors have previously brought cases against 36 people in Minnesota for impeding federal agents. Half of those charges have been dropped. For NPR News, I'm Estelle Timar Wilcox in Minneapolis.
22: This is NPR.
5: It's 6:04 with CAP Radio News. I'm Steve Milne. The Sacramento County Board of Supervisors has given the green light to a sprawling new housing development just west of Natomas. The Upper West Side plan calls for 9,400 homes on farmland along Garden Highway, just outside Sacramento city limits. It could eventually create a community of about 25,000 people. County supervisors said they supported the project because the region needs more housing. But leaders from the city of Sacramento and many environmental advocates oppose it. They argue the Upper West Side plan conflicts with a decades-old agreement to preserve the area as open space. They say they worry it could remove habitat for the threatened Swainson's hawk and worsen traffic. California lawmakers included 1 year of funding in the state budget to keep alive a federal program many small farmers and food banks rely on. The Local Food Purchase Assistance Program helps food banks buy fresh food directly from local and underserved producers. But the program lost future federal funding earlier this year. Advocates say the program has become an important tool for addressing food insecurity. CAP Radio's Gerardo Zavala has more.
7: The legislature approved $15 million for the program, a third of the $45 million advocates requested for the next 3 years. Jamie Fanous with the Community Alliance with Family Farmers says the state funding provides a temporary solution.
8: This gives us a year-long bridge. We'll still have to probably go back next year and ask for another 15 to until we see farm bill money that really keeps this going.
7: Fanous is referring to the federal farm bill, which shapes U.S. food and agriculture policy. Fanous says the program has helped small farmers build lasting partnerships with local food banks. The budget now heads to Governor Gavin Newsom's office. He has until the end of the month to sign it into law. Gerardo Zavala, CAP Radio News.
5: In Citrus Heights, it's not goodbye to Sayonara Drive, at least not yet. The city council has voted unanimously to postpone renaming the historically troubled street. City leaders say the pause will give new residents moving into the neighborhood's newly built Habitat for Humanity homes a say in the matter. Vice Mayor Portia Middleton.
9: I like the idea of waiting till all the new residents are on the street and then doing this process again. You know, all the new families that are there should have the opportunity to have a place in deciding whether or not it should change or not. And if it does, what the name should be.
5: Eight Habitat families moved in earlier this month, with the remaining 18 homes projected to be finished next year. Supporters of renaming the street say it will help eliminate the neighborhood's notorious stigma. Sayonara Drive once had 32 times the city average for police service calls.
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5: Just ahead on Morning Edition, Mexican filmmakers Alejandro González Iñárritu and Gael García Bernal talk about the re-release of Amores Perros. That's in the next 15 minutes.
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10: Starring Michael Fassbender, Jeffrey Wright, Jodie Turner-Smith, and Richard Gere. 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
0: It's Morning Edition from NPR News. Amy Martinez in Culver City, California.
6: And I'm Leila Fadel in Washington, D.C. Good morning. Vice President J.D. Vance is headed to Switzerland this Friday to sign a tentative deal to end the war with Iran.
0: But the details are still unknown, even to Israel, America's partner in this war. So while the two went into this war together, how to end it is driving a wedge between them.
6: Joining us to discuss this and more is NPR international correspondent Aya Betraoui, who is in Cairo. Good morning.
12: Good morning, Leila.
6: So this agreement is being signed on Friday. And I feel like I've been asking this since we first reported on it at the beginning of the week. Is there any more clarity on what is actually being agreed to here?
12: Well, Iran is giving some indications of what this really centers on. And it's three main points. They say the first is ending the war. The second is that Iran would open the Strait of Hormuz again for commercial shipping. And the third is that the U.S. would end its blockade of Iranian ports. And Iran says that already this week, ships have been reaching Iranian ports ever since this deal was announced. Now, Iran also says that this is a 1.5-page memorandum of understanding, and that after it is signed on Friday, the two sides will sit down for talks on Iran's nuclear program and U.S. sanctions. And for those talks, Vance will be sitting across from Iran's chief negotiator, who is Mohammad Bagher Ghalibaf. He's a senior politician and a former commander in the Revolutionary Guard.
6: Okay, beyond Iran opening the Strait of Hormuz, which, by the way, was fully open before this war to oil tankers and ships, what do you know about what each side gets here?
12: So Vance has been on a media blitz pitching this as a good deal. He says Iran will dilute its highly enriched uranium and never be able to build a nuclear weapon. And Trump continues to say that once the Strait of Hormuz is open, gas prices in the U.S. will plummet. But Iran says it is getting money, a lot, under this deal. Iranian media say $12 billion in frozen assets will be released in the initial phase of the coming 60-day period, and that billions more will come as nuclear talks progress. But Vance says Iranians won't see any money until they've changed their behavior. But he hasn't denied that Iranian funds will be unlocked in this deal.
6: You know, Israel and the United States started this war together. Israel's ambassador to the U.S. told NPR on the show yesterday that Israel doesn't even know what's in this agreement. So how is that going to affect talks?
12: It's important to remember, Leila, that Trump and every country in this region, from Egypt to Pakistan to the Gulf Arab states to Turkey, they all want this war to end except for Israel. This is hurting their economies. But Iran insists that any ceasefire agreement has to include Israel's war in Lebanon against the Iran-backed Hezbollah. And last night, Iran's Revolutionary Guard issued a warning saying that if Israel does not stop those attacks in Lebanon, it should expect a harsh response from Iran. And Iran also says that the first clause of that deal being signed on Friday says that attacks on Lebanon will be halted, but that hasn't happened yet. And look, this is a major wedge issue now between Israel and the U.S. Trump has admitted to cursing at Prime Minister Benjamin Netanyahu in calls, and you can hear his frustration yesterday in comments he made at the G7 summit in France.
24: I'll tell you what, Israel's fighting Hezbollah too long, and too many people are being killed. And you don't have to knock down an apartment house every time you're looking for somebody. Because there are a lot of people in those apartment houses, and they're not all Hezbollah, that I can tell you.
12: But these wars are popular in Israel, Leila, and Netanyahu faces elections this year, and it's important that he demonstrates Israel's policies are not being dictated by the White House. And he says Israel will remain in Lebanon for as long as necessary, but Iran says it views any continued occupation of Lebanon as a violation of this initial agreement.
6: That's NPR international correspondent Aya Betraoui in Cairo. Thank you, Aya.
12: Thanks, Leila.
6: President Trump has said he expects the Iran war will be moving into the rear view mirror. But will it be moving? In a few minutes, we'll hear from Senate Democrat Tim Kaine on what role lawmakers may play in any deal hatched between the U.S. and Iran. But first, we hear how Republicans are talking about this now from NPR congressional correspondent Claudia Grisales.
14: Even as President Trump claims to have a deal with Iran, there's not a lot of details, and that has members of Trump's own party worried.
15: To make a deal, it takes two sides. In this case, maybe three, maybe four. I need to see it in print. And I don't believe the regime will abide by it.
16: I think it's generous to call it a deal.
14: That's retiring Republican Senators Bill Cassidy, John Cornyn, and Tom Tillis. So far, Trump has said an agreement to be signed Friday will extend a ceasefire to 60 days to reach a final deal. Members like Tillis need to see more.
16: You know, we've been here before. We've been in ceasefires. So let's get to a lasting ceasefire and then a measurable agreement.
14: The plan could reopen the Strait of Hormuz, address Iran's nuclear program, as well as billions of dollars in the country's frozen assets, and lift U.S. and international sanctions. Senate Majority Leader John Thune argues the administration has achieved something that hasn't been done in 50 years.
17: To get Iran in a place where they don't represent an existential threat to the neighborhood or to the world, for that matter.
14: Republicans greeted the news of an agreement with relief. They want to get the unpopular war and its domestic fallout, such as higher gasoline prices, behind them. But Thune also says Republican lawmakers need more to go on.
17: I think we're all hoping to get more information.
14: On Wednesday, Democrats forced another vote to end the war to get their GOP colleagues on the record. That vote failed, but in speeches on the Senate floor, Democrats like Wisconsin Senator Tammy Baldwin repeated a criticism of the war that could become a campaign message this year.
18: And no evidence that Americans are better off today than they were before this all started.
14: Even as questions that have dogged this war may finally get their answers, some Republicans worry it may not be enough to turn a tide of discontent for voters this November. Claudia DeSalles, NPR News, the Capitol.
0: Let's hear from another voice in the Senate on the memorandum of understanding between the U.S. and Iran. Senator Tim Kaine is a Democrat from Virginia and a member of the Senate Foreign Relations Committee. Senator, as we've heard, no official text of the preliminary agreement, but the president said he would send it to Congress for approval. First off, what would have to be in this preliminary agreement for you to support it?
19: Well, hey, look, an off-ramp to a war that was illegal and foolish to begin with is a good thing. So I like the fact that we're in an intermission and hopefully can end this illegal war. Here is what I know so far. I have not seen details of the memorandum. I've seen reporting on it in Bloomberg and other publications, and here are some things I notice. The agreement we had with Iran, the JCPOA that was negotiated by President Obama and his team, included a provision on page one saying that Iran would never seek, develop, or acquire any nuclear weapons. The reporting about this deal says that there's a provision that Iran will never produce nuclear weapons. That's not as comprehensive as seek, develop, or acquire. The reporting on this agreement suggests that all sanctions will be eliminated. The JCPOA only eliminated the sanctions against Iran pertaining to nuclear program, but allowed the U.S. to continue to use sanctions against Iran for missile violations, for human rights violations, for interfering with foreign countries. And finally, the reporting on this deal suggests that not only will Iran have access to its own assets and sanctions relief, but there's also a guaranteed $300 billion investment fund to reconstruct Iran. So if the reporting is accurate, the U.S. is giving a lot more to get a lot less than we got in the deal we negotiated 10 years ago. And that's one of the reasons my colleagues and I have said this war was so foolish to begin with.
0: So my read from you is that it's going to be different, but not in a good way.
19: Different, but not in a good way. But anything that is an off-ramp to an illegal and foolish war is a good thing. And so I hope that the deal sticks and we can end this war.
0: Does the president even need Congress to approve this deal?
19: That's a good question. At some point he will, because I authored with Senator Bob Corker a bill called the Iran Nuclear Agreement Review Act, requiring any president that does a nuclear deal with Iran to submit it to Congress for review. Now, the question is the memorandum that will be apparently released Friday, if it just says, here's what we're going to do on the Straits and on Iranian ports, and we'll keep talking about the nuclear program, if the nuclear details are not really agreed to, then perhaps this version wouldn't need to be presented to Congress. But any final agreement that actually deals with the Iranian nuclear program will have to be presented to Congress. And then any member of Congress who wants to could file a resolution of disapproval and force a vote on the deal.
0: Now, Vice President Vance said that the U.S. military may need to get involved if Iran does not hold up its end of any agreement on nukes. So does Congress then play a role there?
19: That's why we're continuing to press war powers resolutions saying the U.S. should not be in hostilities against Iran absent a vote of Congress. We think that's constitutionally mandated. But we also think while we're in this intermission, it's time for Congress to do what it should have done before the war and say, look, we're in an intermission. Let's not restart the war and punish American families with higher gas costs and risk the lives of our troops absent congressional debate and approval. And that's why we're going to continue to offer war powers resolutions to try to get Congress to do what it should have done before this war started.
0: Senator, one more last thing quickly. Iran wants Israel to pull out of Lebanon as part of this agreement. Israel's ambassador to the U.S. told this program yesterday that Israel will not withdraw its troops. So do you think the Trump administration can persuade Israel to leave or Iran to accept the deal regardless?
19: That is a thorny question, and I don't have a prediction on that. I do think President Trump has significant leverage, and I hope that he will use it to get Israel to stand down so that this deal can go forward.
0: All right. That's United States Senator Tim Kaine. He's a Democrat from Virginia. Senator, thank you.
19: You bet.

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1: In the age of ubiquitous social media and technology, the fact that there's no scrolling when you're listening to the radio is kind of a magical thing. 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
3: California lawmakers included 1 year of funding in the state budget to keep alive a federal program many small farmers and food banks rely on. 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
4: Live from NPR News in Washington, I'm Dave Mattingly. Leaders at the G7 summit in the French Alps are endorsing President Trump's agreement to end the war with Iran. It's scheduled to be signed in Geneva on Friday at a formal ceremony. The U.S. delegation will be led by Vice President Vance. The memorandum of understanding is expected to result in the reopening of the Strait of Hormuz and an end to the U.S. naval blockade of Iranian ports. That would be followed by 60 days of negotiations over Iran's nuclear program. Canadian Prime Minister Mark Carney says Ottawa is imposing new sanctions on Russia. He announced them at the G7, as Dan Karpinchuk reports.
5: The announcement came after Carney's meeting on the sidelines of the summit with Ukrainian President Volodymyr Zelensky. He said Ottawa and Kyiv are working more closely on the production of drones together, and the next stage of that is coming up for discussion. Carney also condemned Russia's latest attack on Kyiv, including the strike on the Pechersk Lavra Monastery. So far, Canada has provided more than $2.8 billion in military aid to Ukraine and imposed sanctions against more than 3,400 individuals and entities, as well as 600 vessels. The new package targets another 162 individuals, entities, and vessels in what Ottawa has described as assets of the Russian war machine. For NPR News, I'm Dan Karpinchuk in Toronto.
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3: It's 6:31 with Cap Radio News. I'm Steve Milne. A new city audit is raising questions about whether Sacramento's homeless shelters are doing enough to help people. Officials discussed the report yesterday at the city.

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1: Expand shelter bed capacity and ensure there's better data on program effectiveness. Councilmember Eric Guerra questioned the idea of increasing shelter beds.
2: The congregate shelters, they've shown that they have their own challenges. We might be able to just jam them up with people, but does that create client progress? No, they'll probably end up back in the emergency room.
1: Sacramento County's homeless population jumped 13% this year to more than 7,400 people, according to survey results released last month. Angela Hassel, with homeless service nonprofit Loaves and Fishes, says increasing shelter beds isn't a bad thing, but there needs to be a more holistic approach.
3: We need a system that's more creative and more flexible and has more options for people than respite bed or jail.
1: The audit used data from 14 city homeless shelter programs last year. The committee forwarded the audit to the city council for later discussion. Riley Palmer, Cap Radio News.
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7: It's Morning Edition from NPR News. I'm Amy Martinez in Culver City, California.
8: And I'm Leila Faldin in Washington, D.C. Good morning. There's a new boss at the Federal Reserve, and he's running his first meeting this week where the central bank will decide what to do with interest rates. President Trump chose Kevin Warsh to lead the Fed in hopes that Warsh would push for lower interest rates. Given what's happening with inflation, that may have to wait. NPR Scott Horsley covers the Fed for us and joins me now. Good morning.
9: Good morning, Leila.
8: So Kevin Warsh campaigned to lead the Fed, saying he thought there was room to lower interest rates. Is he going to have to backtrack?
9: Well, we'll find out. Warsh is holding his first news conference this afternoon at a time when inflation has just hit a three-year high. It's been moving in the wrong direction. The cost of living is going up faster than people's wages are, and that is largely because of the spike in energy prices resulting from the U.S. war with Iran. Now, oil prices have come down in recent days in anticipation that the bottleneck in the Strait of Hormuz might soon be relieved. But, you know, gas prices are still more than a buck a gallon higher than they were when the war started. And until inflation starts coming down, we're not likely to see a rate cut. In fact, some members of the Fed's rate setting committee have signaled their next move could just as easily be a rate increase.
8: What are the odds of that?
9: Financial markets right now see a better than even chance that interest rates do end the year higher than they are right now. Fed policymakers will update their own forecast this afternoon. Back in March, on average, members of the rate setting committee were predicting 1/4 point rate cut by year's end. But, you know, that was before the wartime price spike had really taken hold. By the way, Kevin Warsh has been critical of these public forecasts, which are known as dot plots. He thinks they limit the Fed's maneuvering room. In general, Warsh thinks members of the rate setting committee should, you know, play their cards closer to their vest and not give so many speeches. But Sarah Bender, who follows the Fed at the Brookings Institution, says that could be a tough sell for those other committee members who, by the way, are all independent actors and don't necessarily

0: This is NPR News.
1: Good morning, I'm Laura Kane at the BBC. Health officials in the Democratic Republic of Congo are searching for a six-year-old girl with Ebola who was taken from a treatment facility in North Kivu province. The BBC's Camilla Mills reports.
2: According to an official notice, the mother and child were removed from a hospital by a group of men who refused their transfer to an Ebola treatment centre. Authorities say the child had tested positive for the virus and are appealing for information on her whereabouts. The case highlights the difficulties facing health workers as they try to contain the latest Ebola outbreak.
1: The new director of the Louvre Museum in Paris says it's struggling to upgrade its ageing facilities. Christophe Leribaud was speaking to a Senate committee. Peter Hyatt has more on the story.
3: Mr. Leribaud said the building has now run out of steam, equipment and infrastructure have reached the end of their natural lives, and when he tries to get investment, he faces a wall. More recently, for example, a water leak damaged hundreds of books in the Egyptology department.
1: And Britain's National Crime Agency says it carried out raids in Germany last month that dealt a significant blow to gangs smuggling migrants across the Channel, which separates southern England and northern France. Thousands of items used in small boat crossings were seized, including engines, pumps and life jackets. Investigators believe the equipment seized in May would have been enough to facilitate the crossings of more than 2,000 people. I'm Laura Kane at the BBC in London.
4: An oil tycoon managed to sidestep methane regulation and get a break from the EPA. Find out how next time, Here and Now.
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6: Good morning, Amy Martinez. It's hard to imagine there's anything that Lionel Messi has not done on a football pitch, but there was one thing, a hat trick in the World Cup. Emphasis on was, because yesterday, La Pulga Atomico found the back of the net three times in defending champ Argentina's match against Algeria. Now, if that wasn't impressive enough, Messi also tied the record for most career goals in the World Cup. He's got 16, and this year's World Cup is just getting started. It's Morning Edition.
7: It's 6:45 with Cap Radio News. I'm Steve Milne. California lawmakers approved millions in funding for food assistance programs as part of the legislative budget passed late Monday night. The funding is critical for the state's food banks, which rely on Cal Food grants to purchase and distribute food to Californians in need. State data shows roughly 1 in 4 California adults struggles to access enough food. Cap Radio's Gerardo Zavala spoke with Jared Call of the California Association of Food Banks about what made it into the budget.
8: What were some of the highlights from the legislature's budget bill when it comes to anything food related?
9: First and foremost, our number one priority was to increase funding for the Cal Food program. And the legislature did fund that at $100 million above the baseline for a total of $108 million. That's a program that's the most crucial source of state support for our 43-member food bank network. It allows our food banks to purchase, at economies of scale, California-produced food. So mostly fresh produce, but also healthy proteins and dairy and eggs. And that's a program that is really the backbone of our food bank emergency food system. And then we were also really pleased to see the Local Food Purchasing Assistance Program, or LFPA, be allocated $15 million to continue sort of bridge funding, because this is a very successful program that was funded by the federal government under the Biden administration that allows farms that are socially disadvantaged farmers or farmers who identify as BIPOC, but generally smaller farms, find new markets. And food banks are one market that they're able to tap into with this funding. So it's a really great program that connects people who need food with farmers who need another source of revenue.
8: How much did some of those changes that you mentioned differ from the governor's May revision? And are you worried that the Newsom administration may not agree with some of these budget allocations?
9: Yeah, well, we did see the governor's May revision include an increase to CalFood funding of $30 million above the $8 million baseline for a total of $38 million. And we were pleased to see that action. That's a recognition from the governor's office that food banks do need increased state support. And we'll note that in the governor's comments, as he presented the budget plan in the May revision, he did note that the legislature may want to do more on Cal food funding. So in our meetings with the governor, we're hopeful that he will adopt the legislature's plan. He's been a real champion on food security issues. He's the governor that, you know, brought universally free school meals to the state, the first state in the nation to do that. So he's been a real supporter and a champion for us in the past, and we're just going to urge him to continue to do that and leave his legacy.
8: And then I imagine there's still a lot of conversations that are going to happen leading up to Newsom's signing of the budget bill and even after. Are there any trailer bills that you're aware of in the works, or are you planning on working with lawmakers to work on any, you know, follow-up budget bills?
9: Well, we're definitely working right now on trailer bill language that could be important to implementing things like the CalFresh Outreach Network, because it's a new way to fund that. And also the expansion of the state-funded food assistance program does require some real technical details that we'll be working closely with the administration on, again, should they adopt the legislature's plan. The other thing that we're wary of is, you know, last fall we saw a government shutdown that actually resulted in a delay in SNAP benefits. And we're coming up again on September 30th against the end of the federal fiscal year. And who knows what that could bring in terms of another crisis in terms of the federal budget and how that could impact food assistance.
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7: 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Coming up, President Trump's G7 summit meetings with world leaders conclude in a news conference with questions likely to address an uncertain agreement to end the war with Iran and U.S. support for Ukraine. We'll have the latest in the next 15 minutes.
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13: I'm Leila Faldin.
14: And I'm Steve Inskeep. Regular listeners to this program know what to expect when they hear that theme. StoryCorps. Loved ones interview each other face-to-face, and we hear some of the most moving conversations on Fridays. Many people cry. Sometimes I cry. Now, StoryCorps and Morning Edition are teaming up to create another collection of interviews for America's 250th birthday. 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
13: So we are, for the 250th birthday of America, creating a portal, a site, where two Morning Edition listeners can have a conversation about their lives for 40 minutes, and it goes to the Library of Congress. So we're trying to create a time capsule of who we are as Americans on the occasion of the 250th birthday of America.
14: So this is not talking to a loved one. This is talking to a stranger.
13: Yeah. And, you know, it might seem kind of scary, but as you know, talking to strangers is incredibly fun.
14: It's a thing that I love to do. I will knock on doors and talk to random voters in politically interesting areas. And yet I know some people would never want to do it at all.
13: Well, you got to try. And that's what StoryCorps is all about. And hopefully that's what's going to happen for the 250th for this project we're calling Connect 250, that Morning Edition listeners will get to talk to a stranger, talk about their lives, and have that become part of American history at the Library of Congress.
14: What pointers do you give for interviewing someone you've never met before?
13: You know, it's pretty easy. You just ask that question you've always wanted to ask. You know, the microphone gives you the license to ask things that you may never have asked before and it may never have said before. So it's a chance to get to know someone very intensely, very quickly. And as I said, it is very, very fun.
14: I think there's a format here, right? Each of you will write a few facts about yourself, and then the other person will read them, so they'll have something to go on.
13: That's exactly right. So you go through a process where you sign up, sign in, and you write a little bio of yourself, and that bio gets shared with your partner, and it's off to the races.
14: Any facts can get the conversation going. Like, you find out that they're from Toledo. What'd you do in Toledo? Why was your family in Toledo? How long have you been wherever you're living now? Anything to get you going.
13: Exactly. And we also supply the best StoryCorps questions. Where did you grow up? Who was kindest to you in your life? How do you want to be remembered? Those sorts of questions. And just like you cry at the broadcasts, people tend to cry in these interviews, even if it's with a stranger.
14: Is there something about this moment in history, 2026, that makes you feel it's important for people who've never met to have a conversation?
13: You know, I think these kind of conversations are important anytime. It could be 2026, it could be 2036, it could be 2016. The point is human connection. And, you know, in many ways, for many reasons, we talk less and less to one another, and anything that opens the door for us to meaningfully connect with another human being is a good thing at any time, at any point. But we are at a moment, you know, certainly in our country, and you can look at the statistics, where there's a lot of fear of others. And it is one of those moments where I think it's important for us to open up our ears and open up our hearts and get to know someone who's different. And there's nothing to be scared of. This is what it means to be alive.
14: Dave Isay is the founder of StoryCorps. Thanks so much.
13: Thank you, Steve.
14: And you can sign up for a conversation at connect250.org.
15: Picture this, a line of more than 20 school buses rolling down the expressway. Inside, not students, but rowdy Scottish soccer fans. That was the scene in New England over the weekend when more than 1,000 Scots crowded into a fleet of yellow buses to see their team take on Haiti at a World Cup contest just outside Boston. Riding along was reporter Jeremy Siegel of member station GBH.
16: It's about 1 in the afternoon, 8 hours before kickoff, when a sea of Scots flood the streets of downtown Providence, Rhode Island, ready to board their school buses. Annie McKay downs a beer.
17: I have never been in anything like this.
16: McKay is 87 years old and a lifelong member of the Tartan Army, the chosen name of Scotland's traveling fan base. They're staying in Providence instead of Boston to save on hotel prices. Sam Dunnigan tells me people across Scotland have blown their life savings and taken out loans and second mortgages to travel to the event.
18: We have no money left. The coffers are empty. The coffers are empty, all right.
16: To cut down on costs, one fan suggested renting yellow school buses instead of paying the high price for public transport. Yellow buses are an American novelty, unfamiliar to most Scots, and they were shocked to find out it was a realistic option.
19: We spoke to a few bus companies and the prices were incredible.
16: That's Scott Gillen, one of the organizers. After doing the math, they found the total cost for the ride, $38 per head, and that includes onboard libations.
19: So we've now got about $16,000 of beer.
16: Gillen also says a portion of the money they saved on the school buses will go to local charities, including $10,000 for Providence's Hasbro Children's Hospital. The Tartan army boards the buses in true Scottish style, led by a bagpipe band. A long line of bright yellow buses, all sourced from local schools, meet them outside the state house. Driver Paula McFadden jumped at the assignment when the Scots contacted her district.
20: How does it feel to be driving this bus?
21: Oh, it's very exciting. They're going to be a lot of fun to drive.
16: On board, it is a raucous ride.
22: Back in the bus, get inside! Get a bag inside!
16: The beers flow, the chants are constant, flags wave out the windows as we drive up Interstate 95. Midway to Gillette Stadium in Foxborough, temporarily renamed Boston Stadium for the event, I'm handed a tall boy of beer and taught how to say cheers the Scottish way. Slangevar.
23: Slangevar!
16: Somehow, we arrive at the stadium in one piece. Empty cans are everywhere. The Scots are elated as they exit their yellow chariots and march on to their seats, not knowing that by the end of the night, they'll have witnessed their country's first win at the World Cup in more than three decades. For NPR News, I'm Jeremy Siegel in Foxborough.

It's 7:19. This is member-supported CAP Radio News, 90.9 Sacramento and 91.3 Stockton Modesto. Still ahead on Morning Edition, the Trump administration says it's moving some of the Education Department's most important responsibilities, including oversight of special education and student civil rights, to other agencies. We'll have that story in the next 15 minutes.

0: Residents moving into the neighborhood's newly built Habitat for Humanity homes a say in any future name change. Michael Gordon is with Habitat for Humanity.
1: If the name got changed, great. If the name didn't get changed, great. It should be, we believe, a community decision. You know, everyone involved.
0: Sinar Drive once had more calls for police service than any other street in Citrus Heights, 32 times the city average. Eight new Habitat for Humanity homeowners officially moved onto the street earlier this month. Four more homes are projected to be built by the end of the year, with the remaining 14 houses expected to be completed next year.
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0: 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A report from the Social Security Administration is predicting it may run out one quarter earlier than projected. We'll have the details plus all the morning's business news on the Marketplace Morning Report at 7:51.
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5: It's Morning Edition from NPR News. Amy Martinez in Culver City, California.
6: And I'm Leila Fadel in Washington, D.C. Good morning. Primary results in Georgia show a mixed record for President Trump's endorsements. His pick for Senate won a primary runoff. His choice for governor did not.
5: There were also primaries on Tuesday in Oklahoma, Alabama, and Washington, D.C.
6: Raul Bali with member station WABE in Atlanta is covering the primaries and joins me now. Good morning.
7: Good morning.
6: All right, we have a lot to cover here. Georgia's a purple state, and the race for governor is expected to be close. Who's the Republican nominee?
7: So the winner there, according to AP Race Call, was a candidate most Georgians, even his supporters, didn't know when the year started. Billionaire healthcare executive Rick Jackson, he came flying into this race in February, spent more than $100 million of his own money, eventually defeating Lieutenant Governor Burt Jones in a runoff. Jones has had the longtime backing of President Donald Trump. As a state senator, Jones backed efforts to overturn Georgia's 2020 election results where Trump lost. On the campaign trail, Jackson says he's like Trump. In his victory speech, he focused on affordability and his personal rags-to-riches story, which has hit home with voters on the campaign trail.
8: When you grow up the way I did, you never forget where you came from. You never forget the families who are working harder than ever but still falling behind.
7: Jackson now faces Democratic nominee and former Atlanta Mayor Keisha Lance Bottoms this fall.
6: Okay, let's turn to the Senate race. Who's the Republican nominee to challenge Democratic incumbent John Ossoff?
7: So there, AP Race Call says it's Congressman Mike Collins, who picked up the endorsement of President Donald Trump on Sunday. He's very much like Trump. He's controversial, at times incendiary on social media. He focuses on issues like anti-immigrant rhetoric. In his victory speech, he attacked Ossoff.
9: He's going to have millions and millions of dollars pouring in here from his New York and California donors. The political establishment, the mainstream media, and the global elites, oh, they're going to be working overtime to get him reelected.
7: Now, on social media last night, Ossoff, who is Jewish, called Collins, quote, a notorious bigot, anti-Semite, and extremist. Ossoff has been attacking Trump and he'll be trying to tie Collins to him.
6: And what are the takeaways from the primaries in Oklahoma and Alabama?
7: In both states, Republicans will be the favorites heading into the November general election. In Alabama, Republican Congressman Barry Moore, who was endorsed by Trump, won the party primary for Senate, defeating a former Navy SEAL, according to AP Race Call. He'll face Democratic lawyer Everett West. In Oklahoma, you may remember Mark Wayne Mullen was in

0: This is NPR News.
1: Good morning, I'm Tracy Bertram at the BBC. The International Energy Agency says oil stocks in economically developed countries have fallen to their lowest levels since 1990, following the US-Israel conflict with Iran. The BBC's Danny Eberhard.
2: Countries around the world have been forced to draw down their emergency reserves of crude oil and refined products by an average total of 3.8 million barrels every day of the conflict to cope with disruptions of supply.
1: Britain's National Crime Agency says it carried out raids in Germany last month that dealt a significant blow to gangs smuggling migrants across the English Channel. Dominic Cassiani has more.
3: The joint operation involving the NCA, German police and French prosecutors seized 30 inflatable boats, 360 pumps, 20 engines and 9,000 life jackets from locations across Germany's northwest. And the NCA said many of the items were bundled up and ready to go.
1: The new director of the Louvre Museum in Paris, Christophe Lauribeau, has told his Senate committee, appointed after a spectacular theft last year, that the museum's funds to upgrade are running out. Here's Peter Hyatt.
4: There was a brazen daylight robbery where thieves broke in through a window and stole about $100 million worth of imperial crown jewels. Four people have been arrested, but most of the jewels have not been recovered. But it highlighted how useless the security system was.
1: I'm Tracy Bertram at the BBC in London.
5: An oil tycoon managed to sidestep methane regulation and get a break from the EPA. Find out how next time, Here and Now.
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7: Good morning, I'm Leila Fadil. Mile is a one-month-old pony in Croatia. His mother rejected him at birth, he got surgery for an infection, and so he needs 24/7 care. He spends his days at a ranch run by his owners. At night, he hops in the back seat of the family car and goes back to their apartment. The neighbors haven't complained, but there are now two adults, two kids, a dog, and a pony in a one-bedroom. It's Morning Edition.
8: It's 7:45 with Cap Radio News. I'm Steve Milne. The Athletics wrapped up their first series in Las Vegas on Sunday as construction on the team's new stadium is ongoing. But the team is still calling West Sacramento and Sutter Health Park home for at least one more season, where it received mixed reviews after debuting last year. Jen Ramos-Eisen is a freelance baseball reporter based in the Central Valley and recently traveled to Sin City to watch the A's play and tour the stadium site. Ramos-Eisen spoke with Inside host Vicky Gonzalez about how Vegas is welcoming their future team and whether the A's standing in Sacramento has improved.
9: So you were in Vegas recently for the A's first series in Las Vegas. You actually got to tour the construction site of this upcoming new stadium. What's the status of it? What does it look like?
10: It's still a shell of the stadium, but it is definitely a lot more than what I would have anticipated was being built there. They raised one of the trusses for the roofs recently last week. There was a lot of progress made between when the players took a tour last Tuesday and when media took a tour on Friday. I was just really impressed with how they actually are building and building quick.
9: Is it on schedule?
10: They told me that it was on schedule and some parts were ahead, but that is, of course, what is according to team president Mark Madane. But they're telling me that it is on schedule and on budget.
9: So you were at the first series A's played in Las Vegas. What was the atmosphere and vibe like?
10: So they were trying to very much play into Vegas the first night last Monday. And they had DJ Pauly D and Nick Carter of the Backstreet Boys throwing out first pitches. They had A's legends like Raleigh Fingers play ball. They had a UFC announcer really trying to put the fanfare out there. But one of the things that I've noticed is that there were a lot of people representing the teams that they actually root for. There were a lot of Dodgers caps, There were a lot of Brewers fans coming in for the series. It was a very mixed crowd, not necessarily all A's except for the jersey giveaway that day. But it was packed. They were announcing sellouts through the week.
9: Mm. Bringing it back home to West Sacramento, I mean, the A's had some mixed reviews its first season from both how they played, also the attendance. There was a lot of buzz at first. So how are they doing? Has the reception surrounding the A's changed?
10: One of the things that I had always noticed that was giving some adverse reactions is that they were not necessarily incorporating Sacramento into the brand. They're just called the Athletics. They're not picking up anything that says Sacramento, but now they have these Sacramento Saturdays where they have giveaways that say Sacramento on it. That doesn't necessarily mean that they're adopting the name Sacramento Athletics on anything. And it's just kind of like a holdover until they move. The reception still has kind of seemed the same. There are a lot of people who are not happy that the A's left Oakland, that they're still like in this transient stage and that this is only temporary in Sacramento. So there's still a lot of like standoffishness with Sacramento right now. As far as like attendance and seat goes, it varies. And it's one of those things where it's like if the visiting team is a team that has a lot of fans there, they'll go. Giants series are usually packed there. Yankees, Red Sox, the Dodgers are coming in at the end of the month. And a lot of people are anticipating those to be more packed crowds. So it really also depends on who they're playing. There could be a random Royals game in the middle of the week, and it's not necessarily as packed.
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1: 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President Trump says he has an agreement with Iran, but some in his own party say they need more details. We'll have that story in the next 15 minutes.

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3: From Marketplace in Washington, I'm Kimberly Adams. The Federal Reserve is wrapping its interest rate setting meeting today, the first helmed by new Fed Chair Kevin Warsh. Economists are expecting the committee to keep rates steady, but the board governors do have some fresh data to help inform their decision. Earlier this morning, the Census Bureau released retail sales numbers for May, which came in higher than expected. Marketplace's Nancy Marshall-Genzer takes it from here.
5: Retail sales for May were up 0.9% from April. You may be thinking that's just because we spent so much more for gas last month. But even if you strip out spending at gas stations, sales were still up 0.7%. Economists polled by Reuters predicted all sales would rise just 0.5% in May. Susan Schmidt is portfolio manager at Exchange Capital Resources.
6: The consumer isn't backing off, even though this is a big share of their wallet and becoming larger as gas prices increase. Hopefully that changes if there's settlement in the Middle East, but that remains to be seen.
5: Some of the money consumers are spending might be from their tax refunds, but all the shopping means they're saving less. The April personal savings rate was the lowest in 4 years, and wages are not keeping up with inflation. I'm Nancy Marshall-Genzer for Marketplace.
3: Let's do the numbers. Ahead of the Fed press conference later today, the Dow Jones Industrial Average is up 0.3%. That's 169 points. The S&P 500 is down 1 point, basically flat. And the NASDAQ is down 37 points. That's 0.1%. The 10-year Treasury yield is slightly up at 4.44%.
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3: A recent report from the Social Security Board of Trustees finds that the fund that helps pay for retirement benefits will run out of money earlier than previously projected, meaning it would be unable to pay out full benefits starting in the last quarter of 2032. For more on what all this means, we're joined by Catherine Ann Edwards. She's a labor economist and host of the Optimist Economy podcast. Catherine, welcome.
7: Thank you so much for having me.
3: So when we hear that Social Security will be depleted in late 2032, what does that mean will actually happen to folks' benefits?
7: Well, probably nothing in 2032 because Social Security's program, as you know it, actually has two separate trust funds, one for the old age and survivor benefits, one for disability benefits. The disability trust fund they will dip into it to get two more years. So it'll actually not really be on the cliff until 2034.
3: What are some of the reasons behind this worsening picture for Social Security?
7: Social Security has had the same problem for roughly 35 years, which is congressional neglect and inaction. The way that the program is designed, and of course, this has never happened before, but in theory, should the trust fund truly be depleted, the program's benefits for all current and future beneficiaries would be cut by a flat amount. It's estimated to be 17% in 2034. That is not only avoidable if they act at the last minute, but the size of the cut would be smaller if they had acted sooner.
3: Last summer, the Republicans passed that big tax and spending bill into law, and that lowered the taxes that beneficiaries have to pay on their Social Security income. How is that playing into this dynamic?
7: The Office of the Actuary of the Trustees Report released estimates after the bill was passed last summer to say that it did accelerate the depletion of the trust fund. I think what is probably more telling, not just of the One Big Beautiful Bill Act's tax cut, is that the immigration policy is going to have the biggest hit on Social Security.
3: Say more about that.
7: You know, Social Security is really a wage and worker program. And we think of it being a reflection of our demographics, but it's really much more of a reflection of our economics. How many people are working and how are they earning? The two biggest hits to the program historically have been, you know, falling or stagnant wages for the bottom half of workers, and then the Great Recession, lots of people unemployed for a long time. But going forward, we really do have a population issue because we have lower fertility. But in the past, we've always made up for that lower fertility by having high immigration. What can truly damage Social Security in a way that will be very hard to make up for is making the country a net loser of immigrants, which is what we have been for the past year and a half.
3: Like you mentioned, Congress has known this cliff has been coming for ages now, but it feels like the people who are beginning to be elected to Congress could easily see this cliff come on their watch. We're in an election year. Is this coming up at all?
7: If you are voting for a senator right now, you are voting for the senator that will be in office when the first move has to happen, which is when the old age trust fund is depleted in 2032. They either have to fix the program or they have to dip into the disability funds. They have to do some kind of congressional action, even if that action is buying two more years of time. That is who is running for office for Senate right now. But I think it's starting to come home that this next presidential election in particular, we are electing the Social Security president.
3: What are some solutions that could actually fix this imbalance?
7: You know, Social Security has this reputation of being the third rail of politics. I think that that's actually been a political fiction that has very much suited its detractors because there's actually very little disagreement among Americans. They know exactly what they want. Preserve this program. Don't cut benefits. Pay for it however you need to. But this is my program. And that's, I mean, 80% of Republicans would agree with that statement. So I think it's truly an area in which this partisan political divide, it just doesn't exist for most people because everyone knows someone who's benefited from Social Security, and everyone knows that they are going to need Social Security to some extent when they retire. It's still more than half of income for more than half of retirees.
3: Catherine Ann Edwards is a labor economist and host of the Optimist Economy podcast. Catherine, thank you.
7: Thank you for having me.
3: And in Washington, I'm Kimberly Adams with the Marketplace Morning Report. 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
9: Good morning. What role does Congress have in approving President Trump's tentative agreement with Iran? We speak with Democratic Senator Tim Kaine of Virginia on this hour of Morning Edition from NPR News. Trump's new Federal Reserve chair oversees his first meeting on interest rates today. I'm Leila Fadel.
10: And I'm Amy Martinez. Kevin Warsh wants Fed officials to say less in public about where they think rates are headed. Also, how public support for Luigi Mangione is complicating jury selection in his murder trial. In a chat with two-time Oscar-winning director Alejandro González Iñárritu about his first film, Amores Perros. It's Wednesday, June 17th. Rapper Kendrick Lamar is 39 years old today. News is next.
5: Live from NPR News in Washington, I'm Korva Coleman. There's been a significant development in the New York murder case against the suspect accused of killing a healthcare CEO in 2024. NPR's Brian Mann reports from New York. Defense lawyers are going to pursue a new psychiatric defense for Luigi Mangione.
11: This hearing was incredibly contentious. The big news, they will claim that he was under some kind of extreme emotional duress. He's accused, of course, of shooting and killing Brian Thompson, a top CEO at a health insurance company in 2024. There was back and forth between the prosecutor and the defense over whether defense attorneys have released medical information quickly enough. A lot of this is still redacted. We don't yet know exactly the nature of the mental illness that Mangione's defense team will claim. More about that is expected to be released in the coming days.
5: NPR's Brian Mann in New York. Results are coming in from yesterday's primary and runoff elections. In Georgia, Republicans have chosen Congressman Mike Collins as their candidate for the U.S. Senate. He will face incumbent Georgia Democratic Senator John Ossoff in the fall. From member station WABE in Atlanta, Rahul Bali says Collins got President Trump's endorsement.
12: He's controversial, at times incendiary on social media, and he focuses on issues like anti-immigrant rhetoric. In his victory speech, he attacked Ossoff.
13: He's going to have millions and millions of dollars pouring in here from his New York and California donors. The political establishment, the mainstream media, and the global elites, oh, they're going to be working overtime to get him reelected.
12: Now, on social media last night, Ossoff, who is Jewish, called Collins, quote, a notorious bigot, anti-Semite, and extremist.
5: Rahul Bali reporting. Whether you rent, own, or are looking to purchase, it's getting harder to afford a home in most U.S. cities. That's according to a new report from Harvard University. NPR's Marissa J. Lang reports home sales are down, vacancies are up, and city and state governments are innovating to prevent homelessness.
14: There are a lot of reasons homes aren't selling like they used to, according to a new report from the Harvard University Joint Center for Housing Studies. But the main one is cost. Researchers found that over the past year, the job market has slowed, debt has grown, and the cost of housing has become a bigger financial burden on most families. Even though more housing is going up, it's too expensive for many of the people who need it, the report says. Some state and local governments are trying to free up housing for more people by loosening restrictions that prevent homes from being built in commercial districts or as add-ons to existing homes. But researchers say there's only so much states can do without more help from the federal government. Marissa J. Lang, NPR News.
5: This is NPR.
15: It's 8:04 with CAP Radio News. I'm Steve Milne. The Sacramento County Board of Supervisors has approved a new housing development west of Natomas. The Upper West Side Plan calls for 9,400 homes on farmland along the Garden Highway. Supervisors said they supported the project because the region needs more housing. Critics argue the Upper West Side Plan conflicts with the decades-old agreement to preserve the area as open space. A new city audit is raising questions about whether Sacramento's homeless shelters are doing enough to help people. Officials discussed the report yesterday at the city's Budget and Audit Committee meeting. CAP Radio's Riley Palmer reports.
16: The city auditor wasn't able to find a positive relationship between shelter services and outcomes, in part because of incomplete data. The audit recommended the city develop a framework to measure system success, expand shelter bed capacity, and ensure there's better data on program effectiveness. Councilmember Eric Guerra questioned the idea of increasing shelter beds.
17: The congregate shelters, they've shown that they have their own challenges. We might be able to just jam them up with people, but does that create client progress? No, they'll probably end up back in the emergency room.
16: Sacramento County's homeless population jumped 13% this year to more than 7,400 people, according to survey results released last month. Angela Hassel, with homeless service nonprofit Loaves and Fishes, says increasing shelter beds isn't a bad thing, but there needs to be a more holistic approach.
18: We need a system that's more creative and more flexible and has more options for people than respite bed or jail.
16: The audit used data from 14 city homeless shelter programs last year. The committee forwarded the audit to the city council for later discussion. Riley Palmer, Cap Radio News.
15: In Citrus Heights, it's not goodbye to Sayonara Drive, at least not yet. The city council has voted unanimously to postpone renaming the historically troubled street. City leaders say the pause will give new residents moving into the neighborhood's newly built Habitat for Humanity homes a say in the matter. Vice Mayor Portia Middleton.
19: I like the idea of waiting till all the new residents are on the street and then doing this process again. You know, all the new families that are there should have the opportunity to have a place in deciding whether or not it should change or not. And if it does, what the name should be.
15: Eight Habitat families moved in earlier this month, with the remaining 18 homes projected to be finished next year. Supporters of renaming the street say it will help eliminate the neighborhood's notorious stigma. Sayonara Drive once had 32 times the city average for police service calls.
20: Frank from Lincoln says, keep up the good work. Reliable news coverage is getting harder to find every day. Thank you, Frank, for supporting trusted local independent journalism for your community.
15: Coming up, Mexican filmmakers Alejandro González Iñárritu and Gael García Bernal talk about the re-release of Amores Perros. That's in the next 15 minutes.
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10: It's Morning Edition from NPR News. Amy Martinez in Culver City, California.
9: And I'm Leila Faldil in Washington, D.C. Good morning. Vice President J.D. Vance is headed to Switzerland this Friday to sign a tentative deal to end the war with Iran.
10: But the details are still unknown, even to Israel, America's partner in this war. So while the two went into this war together, how to end it is driving a wedge between them.
9: Joining us to discuss this and more is NPR international correspondent Aya Betraoui, who is in Cairo. Good morning.
22: Good morning, Leila.
9: So this agreement is being signed on Friday. And I feel like I've been asking this since we first reported on it at the beginning of the week. Is there any more clarity on what is actually being agreed to here?
22: Well, Iran is giving some indications of what this really centers on. And it's three main points. They say the first is ending the war. The second is that Iran would open the Strait of Hormuz again for commercial shipping. And the third is that the U.S. would end its blockade of Iranian ports. And Iran says that already this week, ships have been reaching Iranian ports ever since this deal was announced. Now, Iran also says that this is a 1.5-page memorandum of understanding, and that after it is signed on Friday, the two sides will sit down for talks on Iran's nuclear program and U.S. sanctions. And for those talks, Vance will be sitting across from Iran's chief negotiator, who is Mohammad Bagher Ghalibaf. He's a senior politician and a former commander in the Revolutionary Guard.
9: Okay, beyond Iran opening the Strait of Hormuz, which, by the way, was fully open before this war to oil tankers and ships, what do you know about what each side gets here?
22: So Vance has been on a media blitz pitching this as a good deal. He says Iran will dilute its highly enriched uranium and never be able to build a nuclear weapon. And Trump continues to say that once the Strait of Hormuz is open, gas prices in the U.S. will plummet. But Iran says it is getting money, a lot, under this deal. Iranian media say $12 billion in frozen assets will be released in the initial phase of the coming 60-day period, and that billions more will come as nuclear talks progress. But Vance says Iranians won't see any money until they've changed their behavior. But he hasn't denied that Iranian funds will be unlocked in this deal.
9: You know, Israel and the United States started this war together. Israel's ambassador to the U.S. told NPR on the show yesterday that Israel doesn't even know what's in this agreement. So how is that going to affect talks?
22: It's important to remember, Leila, that Trump and every country in this region, from Egypt to Pakistan to the Gulf Arab states to Turkey, they all want this war to end except for Israel. This is hurting their economies. But Iran insists that any ceasefire agreement has to include Israel's war in Lebanon against the Iran-backed Hezbollah. And last night, Iran's Revolutionary Guard issued a warning saying that if Israel does not stop those attacks in Lebanon, it should expect a harsh response from Iran. And Iran also says that the first clause of that deal being signed on Friday says that attacks on Lebanon will be halted, but that hasn't happened yet. And look, this is a major wedge issue now between Israel and the U.S. Trump has admitted to cursing at Prime Minister Benjamin Netanyahu in calls. And you can hear his frustration yesterday in comments he made at the G7 summit in France.
0: I'll tell you what, Israel's fighting Hezbollah too long and too many people are being killed. And you don't have to knock down an apartment house every time you're looking for somebody, because there are a lot of people in those apartment houses, and they're not all Hezbollah, that I can tell you.
22: But these wars are popular in Israel, Leila, and Netanyahu faces elections this year, and it's important that he demonstrates Israel's policies are not being dictated by the White House. And he says Israel will remain in Lebanon for as long as necessary, but Iran says it views any continued occupation of Lebanon as a violation of this initial agreement.
9: That's NPR international correspondent Aya Batraoui in Cairo. Thank you, Aya.
22: Thanks, Leila.
9: President Trump has said he expects the Iran war will be moving into the rear view mirror. But will it be moving? In a few minutes, we'll hear from Senate Democrat Tim Kaine on what role lawmakers may play in any deal hatched between the U.S. and Iran. But first, we hear how Republicans are talking about this now from NPR congressional correspondent Claudia Grisales.
2: Even as President Trump claims to have a deal with Iran, there's not a lot of details, and that has members of Trump's own party worried.
6: To make a deal, it takes two sides. In this case, maybe three, maybe four.
23: I need to see it in print, and I don't believe the regime will abide by it.
24: I think it's generous to call it a deal.
2: That's retiring Republican Senators Bill Cassidy, John Cornyn, and Tom Tillis. So far, Trump has said an agreement to be signed Friday will extend a ceasefire to 60 days to reach a final deal. Members like Tillis need to see more.
24: You know, we've been here before. We've been in ceasefires. And so let's get to a lasting ceasefire and then a measurable agreement.
2: The plan could reopen the Strait of Hormuz, address Iran's nuclear program, as well as billions of dollars in the country's frozen assets, and lift U.S. and international sanctions. Senate Majority Leader John Thune argues the administration has achieved something that hasn't been done in 50 years.
25: To get Iran in a place where they don't represent an existential threat to the neighborhood or to the world for that matter.
2: Republicans greeted the news of an agreement with relief. They want to get the unpopular war and its domestic fallout, such as higher gasoline prices, behind them. But Thune also says Republican lawmakers need more to go on.
25: I think we're all hoping to get more information.
2: On Wednesday, Democrats forced another vote to end the war to get their GOP colleagues on the record. That vote failed, but in speeches on the Senate floor, Democrats like Wisconsin Senator Tammy Baldwin repeated a criticism of the war that could become a campaign message this year.
26: And no evidence that Americans are better off today than they were before this all started.
2: Even as questions that have dogged this war may finally get their answers, some Republicans worry it may not be enough to turn a tide of discontent for voters this November. Claudia DeSalles, NPR News, the Capitol.
27: Let's hear from another voice in the Senate on the memorandum of understanding between the U.S. and Iran. Senator Tim Kaine is a Democrat from Virginia and a member of the Senate Foreign Relations Committee. Senator, as we've heard, no official text of the preliminary agreement, but the president said he would send it to Congress for approval. First off, what would have to be in this preliminary agreement for you to support it?
28: Well, look, an off-ramp to a war that was illegal and foolish to begin with is a good thing. So I like the fact that we're in an intermission and hopefully can end this illegal war. Here is what I know so far. I have not seen details of the memorandum. I've seen reporting on it in Bloomberg and other publications, and here are some things I notice. The agreement we had with Iran, the JCPOA that was negotiated by President Obama and his team, included a provision on page one saying that Iran would never seek, develop, or acquire any nuclear weapons. The reporting about this deal says that there's a provision that Iran will never produce nuclear weapons. That's not as comprehensive as seek, develop, or acquire. The reporting on this agreement suggests that all sanctions will be eliminated. The JCPOA only eliminated the sanctions against Iran pertaining to nuclear program, but allowed the U.S. to continue to use sanctions against Iran for missile violations, for human rights violations, for interfering with foreign countries. And finally, the reporting on this deal suggests that not only will Iran have access to its own assets and sanctions relief, but there's also a guaranteed $300 billion investment fund to reconstruct Iran. So if the reporting is accurate, the U.S. is giving a lot more to get a lot less than we got in the deal we negotiated 10 years ago. And that's one of the reasons my colleagues and I have said this war was so foolish to begin with.
27: So my read from you is that it's going to be different, but not in a good way.
28: Different, but not in a good way. But anything that is an off-ramp to an illegal and foolish war is a good thing. And so I hope that the deal sticks and we can end this war.
27: Does the president even need Congress to approve this deal?
28: That's a good question. At some point he will, because I authored with Senator Bob Corker a bill called the Iran Nuclear Agreement Review Act, requiring any president that does a nuclear deal with Iran to submit it to Congress for review. Now, the question is the memorandum that will be apparently released Friday, if it just says, here's what we're going to do on the Straits and on Iranian ports, and we'll keep talking about the nuclear program, if the nuclear details are not really agreed to, then perhaps this version wouldn't need to be presented to Congress. But any final agreement that actually deals with the Iranian nuclear program will have to be presented to Congress. And then any member of Congress who wants to could file a resolution of disapproval and force a vote on the deal.
27: Now, Vice President Vance said that the U.S. military may need to get involved if Iran does not hold up its end of any agreement on nukes. So does Congress then play a role there?
28: That's why we're continuing to press war powers resolutions saying the U.S. should not be in hostilities against Iran absent a vote of Congress. We think that's constitutionally mandated. But we also think while we're in this intermission, it's time for Congress to do what it should have done before the war and say, look, we're in an intermission. Let's not restart the war and punish American families with higher gas costs and risk the lives of our troops absent congressional debate and approval. And that's why we're going to continue to offer war powers resolutions to try to get Congress to do what it should have done before this war started.
27: Senator, one more last thing quickly. Iran wants Israel to pull out of Lebanon as part of this agreement. Israel's ambassador to the U.S. told this program yesterday that Israel will not withdraw its troops. So do you think the Trump administration can persuade Israel to leave or Iran to accept the deal regardless?
28: That is a thorny question, and I don't have a prediction on that. I do think President Trump has significant leverage, and I hope that he will use it to get Israel to stand down so that this deal can go forward.
27: All right. That's United States Senator Tim Kaine. He's a Democrat from Virginia. Senator, thank you.
28: You bet.

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1: 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Kevin Warsh will take questions from reporters today for the first time since becoming chairman of the Federal Reserve. Warsh and his colleagues are expected to hold interest rates steady. That story in the next 15 minutes. From the CAP Radio Newsroom, a flight tracking website shows the B-52 that crashed during a test flight at Edwards Air Force Base in the Mojave Desert took a sharp turn before plunging to the ground. Limited tracking data shows it plummeted at a rate nearly 10 times faster than a plane normally descends for landing. All 8 people aboard were killed in Monday's crash.
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4: 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I'm Vicki Gonzalez. 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
6: This is Morning Edition from NPR News. I'm Leila Faldin.
0: And I'm A. Martinez. In the year 2000, a Mexican film took the Cannes Film Festival by storm. Its plot involved Mexico City in a fatal car crash where 3 lives collide. Oh, and dogs. Lots of dogs. The film is called Amores Perros, or Love's a Bitch, and it altered the landscape of Spanish language films as we knew them.
7: It was a new geography in cinema. Of course, Mexico has existed for many, many years, but in cinema we hadn't seen it that much, and we hadn't heard ourselves in our own language. So that's why also in Latin America, Amores Perros had such a huge kind of like thorough transcendence.
0: That is Golden Globe winning actor and filmmaker Gael García Bernal. Amores Perros was his and now 2-time Academy Award-winning director Alejandro González Iñárritu's first film. And 25 years after its best foreign language film Oscar nomination, it is back in theaters. I recently spoke with the pair about the film's lasting legacy. Here is García Bernal on the early days of this project.
7: It was perhaps the darkest moment of cinema in Latin America, industrially speaking also. No, it was very, very complicated that these films would be seen. And so when I was approached by Alejandro would you mind putting yourself on tape and I'll send you the script, and it all sounded very, yeah, like, of course, I don't know, yeah. You know, like, there wasn't anything I could compare it to or any, you know, I was also 19, so I was like, yeah, okay, great, sounds like a great invitation. And thinking that this was the one film only in my life, you know?
0: No kidding, you really thought, wow.
7: I mean, if I got the part, it was going to be the only film I was ever going to do, because that's how it was. and thinking also like, okay, I should make sure that I get a VHS copy if the film gets finished also. If the film gets finished, I need a VHS copy to show to my family.
0: When you were making it, who were you making it for?
8: For people like me, like young people, like young. I mean, I was just saying to Gael that I was very impressed when we saw it last year in Cannes, that is still the film holds and has a lot of muscle. And it's very impressive that the dogs are still barking 25 years later. And the fans, the people that is more connected, are 16 to 25 year old kids. I think that is because these characters are broken, all of them, and they are looking for love. That's what the film is about. And I think that's how a lot of young people feel today. And when we did that film, we were feeling that way too, and we were young, and I think we were doing it for us.
0: When you were making it, did you know, did you have a feeling even that you were making something that was going to last a long time?
7: No. No. Back in those days, the crazy opportunity of making a film, I didn't know what it meant. It took me another couple of films afterwards to finally get it together and say, of course, cinema is an exercise of transcendence. And when a film is good, when a film reaches that, which only time can tell, no? When that happens, well, yeah, the film lives forever. Like Alejandro says, the dogs keep on barking. And I cannot understand or see definitely my life, but definitely also Mexico or the cinema world without Amores Perros.
0: Now, Alejandro, the film came out in 2000, and really for, I think for a lot of people, it is a marker of time, a marker of what Mexico and Mexico City was at the turn of the century. How is the country, the city, similar or different than when you made this?
8: I think it's very different and very similar in many ways. You know, I think the role of the woman, the role of the men, the fatherless figure, the power games, the social classes clashing. I think the textures and that sound of Mexico, that texture of Mexico, the rawness or the primal beauty of Mexico as an animal that is savage and is lovely and is loyal, but it can kill you. I think all those feelings are still in Mexico City. It's still relevant because of that.
0: Now, I have one last question for both of you, and it's because of the end of the film, because it ends on a dedication that's really, I think for a lot of people, taken on a life of its own. It reads, Porque también somos lo que hemos perdido. Translated, because we are also what we have lost. So I'm wondering what that means to each of you. Gael, let's start with you on that.
7: Well, when I read it for the first time, it was at the ending of the film in Cannes when the premiere was. And that dedication is Alejandro's. And it resonates. It resonates in many ways. And I guess at that point, I was just, you know, kind of, it was one of the phrases that also gave sense to the meaning or the mystery of what I had just seen.
0: Alejandro, what about you?
8: It's a dedication for, basically, it's for my family, I think, because 3 years before I shot the movie, and 3 years before I shot the movie and 4 years when it was released, my wife and I lost our second kid. So we were struggling still with that loss. And I think without that, I would have never been a director. I think the loss of our son really transformed our lives. And I dedicate that film for him. And more than for him, it was for my family, because I thought that, you know, still he was with us. And we are what we lose. It's a real thing. I mean, when we lose our parents or things, we are still that. We are part of what we have lost. You know, we are made of what we are. And what we have lost is still part of the existence. So, yeah, that's the meaning of that.
0: That's Alejandro González Iñárritu and Gael García Bernal. Amores Perros is now playing in theaters. Alejandro, Gael, thank you, first of all, for the film 26 years later. And thank you for giving me some time.
7: Thank you.
8: Thank you very much.

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1: Community has to feel enfranchised. 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
3: A growing threat from aggressive golden mussels has forced Sacramento County to proclaim a local emergency. That story in the next 15 minutes. 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
4: Live from NPR News, I'm Lakshmi Singh. President Trump and Prime Minister Narendra Modi are publicly expressing solidarity despite the strains the U.S. war with Iran has had on India's energy sector. At the G7 summit in France, Modi praised Trump over the U.S.'s memorandum of understanding with Iran. He also referenced security concerns affecting mariners trapped by blockades in the Strait of Hormuz due to the war. They include three Indian citizens killed in a U.S. strike on an Iranian tanker last week. Here's Modi, heard through an interpreter.
5: Mr. President, you are aware across the world, Indian seafarers in hundreds of thousands are working and they're performing their duties across global maritime trade routes, including the Strait of Hormuz, and their safety is of utmost importance to us.
4: The text of the 14-point agreement toward ending hostilities with Iran is not yet public. President Trump says it is not finalized as yet. Hours earlier, the president took to social media and suggested holding up the start of Jay Clayton's confirmation hearing today for Director of National Intelligence. He voiced frustration over the expiration of FISA and lack of votes for a stricter voter ID bill. However, the chair of the Senate Select Committee on Intelligence, Republican Tom Cotton, says the hearing will move forward. You're listening to NPR News.
3: It's 8:31 with CAP Radio News. I'm Steve Milne. Shasta County supervisors have voted not to defend a voter-approved measure against a lawsuit filed by the state attorney general. The California Report's Vanessa Rancagno has more.
6: Measure B, which was approved earlier this month, would make sweeping changes to the county's election system. Among them, putting in place voter ID requirements, eliminating most mail-in voting, and requiring the hand counting of ballots. Many of these changes would break state laws. Supporters can still hire their own outside attorney to defend the election measure.
3: The California Report's Vanessa Rancagno. Parents of kids with autism often run into frustrating issues where health plans restrict their authorized therapy hours, causing massive disruptions in care. A bill moving through the legislature aims to stop this by forcing insurers to let families use their approved care over a full six-month period. Jessica Roundtree testified in support of the measure. She's a board-certified behavior analyst serving kids with autism in the Sacramento region.
7: This bill does not increase the amount of treatment a child receives. Insurers still determine what is authorized and what is medically necessary. What it does is provide the flexibility to use already authorized services when they will have the greatest clinical impact for our clients.
3: If it becomes law, the bill will ensure families can use authorized care over a full six-month period without health plan restrictions. The legislation has cleared the Senate Health Committee and heads next to Appropriations.

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4: It's Morning Edition from NPR News. Amy Martinez in Culver City, California.
5: And I'm Leila Faldin in Washington, D.C. Good morning. There's a new boss at the Federal Reserve, and he's running his first meeting this week where the central bank will decide what to do with interest rates. President Trump chose Kevin Warsh to lead the Fed in hopes that Warsh would push for lower interest rates. Given what's happening with inflation, that may have to wait. NPR Scott Horsley covers the Fed for us and joins me now. Good morning.
6: Good morning, Leila.
5: So Kevin Warsh campaigned to lead the Fed, saying he thought there was room to lower interest rates. Is he going to have to backtrack?
6: Well, we'll find out. Warsh is holding his first news conference this afternoon at a time when inflation has just hit a three-year high. It's been moving in the wrong direction. The cost of living is going up faster than people's wages are, and that is largely because of the spike in energy prices resulting from the U.S. war with Iran. Now, oil prices have come down in recent days in anticipation that the bottleneck in the Strait of Hormuz might soon be relieved. But, you know, gas prices are still more than a buck a gallon higher than they were when the war started. And until inflation starts coming down, we're not likely to see a rate cut. In fact, some members of the Fed's rate setting committee have signaled their next move could just as easily be a rate increase.
5: What are the odds of that?
6: Financial markets right now see a better than even chance that interest rates do end the year higher than they are right now. Fed policymakers will update their own forecast this afternoon. Back in March, on average, members of the rate setting committee were predicting 1/4 point rate cut by year's end. But, you know, that was before the wartime price spike had really taken hold. By the way, Kevin Warsh has been critical of these public forecasts, which are known as dot plots. Yeah. He thinks they limit the Fed's maneuvering room. In general, Warsh thinks members of the rate setting committee should, you know, play their cards closer to their vest and not give so many speeches. But Sarah Bender, who follows the Fed at the Brookings Institution, says that could be a tough sell for those other committee members who, by the way, are all independent actors and don't necessarily take their marching orders from the chairman.
7: Chairman Warsh might not want to give so many speeches, but I'm hard-pressed to see other members of the FOMC restrain themselves unless they can be convinced that monetary policy would be better made and it's better for them politically to say less.
6: A lot of Fed policymakers think speeches and op-eds are important tools in their toolkit. Former Fed Chairman Ben Bernanke liked to say monetary policy is 98% talk and 2% action.
5: Now, Warsh's immediate predecessor, Jerome Powell, is obviously no longer chairman of the Fed, but he's still part of the board. How is that likely to affect the dynamic?
6: Yeah, this is unusual. Most of the time, Fed chairs leave the board altogether when their term as head of the committee expires. And Powell probably would have done that, too. But, you know, President Trump waged such a relentless campaign to bend the central bank to his will. He tried to fire a Fed governor. He even had the Justice Department investigate the central bank. And because of that ugly, high-pressure campaign, Powell decided to stick around to help preserve a kind of firewall between the White House and the central bank. When he was chairman, Powell worked really hard to maintain support for the Fed on Capitol Hill and elsewhere.

0: And Warsaw is going to have to do the same, Bender says.
1: The Fed needs political support to do a good job. It needs support from Congress. It needs support from the courts. And obviously, the bond markets need to have some confidence and know what the Fed is up to. And the Fed has to find a way to keep these audiences and support on its side.
0: It is a little awkward for Warsh to have Powell sticking around, but Powell said he plans to keep a low profile and won't try to compete with the new chairman.
2: And Pierre Scott Horsley, thank you, Scott.
0: You're welcome.
3: Big news this morning in a state court in New York City. The legal team representing Luigi Mangione says they will pursue a psychiatric defense, claiming Mangione was experiencing an extreme emotional disturbance. The 28-year-old has pleaded not guilty to charges. He stalked and murdered a health insurance executive on a Manhattan street in 2024. NPR's Brian Mann was in the courtroom today. He joins us now from the street nearby. Brian Mann, so a psychiatric defense, tell us what that means.
4: Yeah, New York law specifically allows defenses to claim that criminal acts, including violence, happened when an individual was in a state of extreme emotional disturbance. Mangione's legal team signaling today they will pursue that defense. They made it clear they've been having Mangione evaluated for months. Now, there was some fierce back and forth in the courtroom. The assistant Manhattan District Attorney who's trying this case, Joel Seidman, argued that the defense has been withholding information about Mangione's exact mental condition. The judge responded by ordering Mangione's attorneys to share more information immediately. So we still don't know the exact nature of the mental illness or disturbance that Mangione's defense is going to point to here. Judge Gregory Caro says more information will be released to the public after some sections of those reports are redacted in the next few days. Now, it is important to say, for legal reasons, this specific psychiatric defense will not work in federal court, so we may see a fundamentally different case during the next federal trial.
3: Okay, good to know. Now, while that plays out, you wrote about this case at NPR.org, and you say that some people see Mangione as kind of a folk hero.
4: Yeah, as I interviewed legal experts and people who study political violence, this phrase, folk hero, just kept coming up. Remember, Mangione is accused of killing Brian Thompson. He's a 50-year-old man at the time, a father of two. This is not the kind of alleged crime that usually draws significant amounts of public support. But because the man who was gunned down was head of United Healthcare, a big profitable health insurance company, and because healthcare is just so expensive and controversial and frustrating in the U.S., a lot of people appear to see this not as a murder case, but as a political act. More than 40,000 people have donated to Mangione's legal defense fund. And today, again, there was a big crowd of Mangione supporters at the courthouse.
3: And some experts told you that his support is being heightened by the fact that he's considered handsome. I mean, that really a factor?
4: You know, as a matter of fact, every expert I interviewed said they think public perceptions about Mangione's politics are being shaped in part by how people react to his physical appearance. Images of Mangione have gone viral. I spoke about this with Daniel Byman, who studies domestic political violence at Georgetown University, and he made what I think is a really interesting comparison.
5: Che Guevara was, you know, a very bloody revolutionary, and yet, you know, his poster was on dorm room walls. And, you know, the Che Guevara thing actually reminds me a bit of Mangione in that, you know, Mangione's a good-looking guy.
4: Now, again, Mangione has pleaded not guilty to all state and federal charges, and his legal team declined a request from NPR for an interview, but in a statement posted online, they rejected the idea that Mangione has espoused any form of political violence. One other bit of conflict in the courtroom today, A, is about the schedule for this trial. The prosecution accused the defense of trying to slow walk this, but it does look like we're on track for the state trial to begin in September. The federal trial now expected to begin early next year.
3: All right, that's NPR's Brian Mann in Manhattan. Brian, thanks.
4: Thanks.

0: This is NPR News.
1: Good morning. I'm Tracy Burcham at the BBC. Health officials in the Democratic Republic of Congo are searching for a six-year-old girl with Ebola who was taken from a treatment facility in North Kivu province. The BBC's Camilla Mills.
2: According to an official notice, the mother and child were removed from a hospital by a group of men who refused their transfer to an Ebola treatment centre. Authorities say the child had tested positive for the virus and are appealing for information on her whereabouts. The case highlights the difficulties facing health workers as they try to contain the latest Ebola outbreak.
1: Germany's armed forces are set to increase the number of experiments carried out on animals. The Defence Ministry cited more complex military research demands and the global security situation as reasons. Electra Smith.
3: The Defence Ministry says all testing follows guidelines to minimise pain and distress, but animals are harmed and they die.
1: The new director of the Louvre Museum in Paris, Christophe Leribaud, has told a Senate committee, appointed after a spectacular theft last year, that the museum's funds to upgrade are running out.
4: Despite its imposing majesty, the Louvre is running out of steam. Its equipment and infrastructure are reaching the end of their life cycle, and we are facing a wall of investment needs.
1: The Louvre attracts 9 million visitors a year, but it's been hit by repeated strikes, ticket fraud, and maintenance issues. I'm Tracy Burcham at the BBC in London.
5: An oil tycoon managed to sidestep methane regulation and get a break from the EPA. Find out how next time, Here and Now.
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7: Good morning, Amy Martinez. It's hard to imagine there's anything that Lionel Messi has not done on a football pitch, but there was one thing, a hat trick in the World Cup, emphasis on was, because yesterday, La Pulga Atomico found the back of the net three times in defending champ Argentina's match against Algeria. Now, if that wasn't impressive enough, Messi also tied the record for most career goals in the World Cup. He's got 16, and this year's World Cup is just getting started. It's Morning Edition.
8: With CAP Radio News, I'm Steve Milne. California lawmakers included 1 year of funding in the state budget to keep alive a federal program many small farmers and food banks rely on. The Local Food Purchase Assistance Program helps food banks buy fresh food directly from local and underserved producers. But the program lost future federal funding earlier this year. Advocates say the program has become an important tool for addressing food insecurity. CAP Radio's Gerardo Zavala has more.
9: The legislature approved $15 million for the program, a third of the $45 million advocates requested for the next 3 years. Jamie Van Noos with the Community Alliance with Family Farmers says the state funding provides a temporary solution.
10: This gives us a year-long bridge. We'll still have to probably go back next year and ask for another 15 to until we see Farm Bill money that really keeps this going.
9: Van Noos is referring to the federal Farm Bill, which shapes U.S. food and agriculture policy. Van Noos says the program has helped small farmers build lasting partnerships with local food banks. Jared Call with the California Association of Food Banks says LFPA has expanded access to fresh, local produce while keeping dollars in local communities.
11: It was a program that was really just getting started and gaining momentum, and so losing that momentum that is going to really help carry us over the finish line as we fight for this to be reinstated at the federal level is another risk that the state is taking if they choose not to fund it.
9: The budget now heads to Governor Gavin Newsom's office. He has until the end of the month to sign it into law. Gerardo Zavala, CAP Radio News.
8: Sacramento County is officially on the defensive against an invasive species that could clog water pipes. The Board of Supervisors has declared a local emergency over the threat of golden mussels. Even though the mussels haven't infested local waters yet, Sacramento County's Matt Robinson says this proactive step means crews won't have to jump through bureaucratic hurdles if an outbreak does hit.
12: Our folks can start to make sure that we get as much assistance as possible without having to jump through hurdles down the road once the mussel comes through. So this is basically an effort of us to protect ourselves before the mussel shows up.
8: He says these mussels can easily clog up pumps and water conveyance systems. To help keep them out, the county is asking all boaters, kayakers, and tubers to clean, drain, and dry their watercraft between uses. This is Cap Radio News. It's 8:47. A former Roseville hotel is now permanent housing for people transitioning out of homelessness. Sun Rose Apartments is fully occupied as Placer County reports declining homeless rates. Cap Radio's Greg Michek reports.
0: Between an IHOP and Douglas Boulevard's I-80 on-ramp sits a former Hampton Inn. It's now Sun Rose Apartments. Inside its 82 studio units are residents who once lived on the streets, in shelters, or in their cars. The former hotel was purchased through California's Project Home Key. Residents pay 30% of their income towards rent and have access to on-site case management, behavioral health services, and substance use treatment. Philip Daly moved in 2 years ago. He spent nearly a decade on the streets after losing most of his family, including the child.
13: It's just been hardship after hardship, and then a divine set of circumstances happened, and then I was willing at the same time to be able to make the change.
0: Daly says living at Sunrose has supported his recovery.
13: It's very peaceful, it's calm, it's stable, it's safe, it's a great environment to thrive, and it's somewhere to get anchored.
0: Placer County Supervisor Suzanne Jones says the model balances support with accountability.
14: The fact that they pay a 30% of their income towards rent gives them some piece of ownership, and that makes it significant because now this is theirs.
0: Operations are funded through a mix of rent, federal housing vouchers, and county behavioral health funding. The county has another permanent supportive housing project plan for North Auburn. Greg Michek, Cap Radio News.

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6: I'm Layla Faldin.
7: And I'm Steve Inskeep. Regular listeners to this program know what to expect when they hear that theme. StoryCorps. Loved ones interview each other face-to-face, and we hear some of the most moving conversations on Fridays. Many people cry. Sometimes I cry. Now, StoryCorps and Morning Edition are teaming up to create another collection of interviews for America's 250th birthday. Connect 250 is a little different than StoryCorps, and it's an opportunity for you, as we heard from StoryCorps founder Dave Isay.
8: So we are, for the 250th birthday of America, creating a portal, a site, where two Morning Edition listeners can have a conversation about their lives for 40 minutes, and it goes to the Library of Congress. So we're trying to create a time capsule of who we are as Americans on the occasion of the 250th birthday of America.
7: So this is not talking to a loved one. This is talking to a stranger.
8: Yeah. And, you know, it might seem kind of scary, but as you know, talking to strangers is incredibly fun.
7: It's a thing that I love to do. I will knock on doors and talk to random voters in politically interesting areas. And yet I know some people would never want to do it at all.
8: Well, you got to try. And that's what StoryCorps is all about. And hopefully that's what's going to happen for the 250th for this project we're calling Connect 250, that Morning Edition listeners will get to talk to a stranger, talk about their lives, and have that become part of American history at the Library of Congress.
7: What pointers do you give for interviewing someone you've never met before?
8: You know, it's pretty easy. You just ask that question you've always wanted to ask. You know, the microphone gives you the license to ask things that you may never have asked before and may never have said before. So it's a chance to get to know someone very intensely, very quickly. And as I said, it is very, very fun.
7: I think there's a format here, right? Each of you will write a few facts about yourself, and then the other person will read them, so they'll have something to go on.
8: That's exactly right. So you go through a process where you sign up, sign in, and you write a little bio of yourself, and that bio gets shared with your partner, and it's off to the races.
7: Any facts can get the conversation going. Like, you find out that they're from Toledo. What'd you do in Toledo? Why was your family in Toledo? How long have you been wherever you're living now? Anything to get you going.
8: Exactly. And we also supply the best StoryCorps questions. Where did you grow up? Who is kindest to you in your life? How do you want to be remembered? Those sorts of questions. And just like you cry at the broadcasts, people tend to cry in these interviews, even if it's with a stranger.
7: Is there something about this moment in history, 2026, that makes you feel it's important for people who've never met to to have a conversation?
8: You know, I think these kind of conversations are important anytime. It could be 2026, it could be 2036, it could be 2016. The point is human connection. And, you know, in many ways, for many reasons, we talk less and less to one another, and anything that opens the door for us to meaningfully connect with another human being is a good thing at any time, at any point. But we are at a moment, you know, certainly in our country, and you can look at the statistics, where there's a lot of fear of others. And it is one of those moments where I think it's important for us to open up our ears and open up our hearts and get to know someone who's different. And there's nothing to be scared of. This is what it means to be alive.
7: Dave Isay is the founder of StoryCorps. Thanks so much.
8: Thank you, Steve.
7: And you can sign up for a conversation at connect250.org.
6: Picture this, a line of more than 20 school buses rolling down the expressway. Inside, not students, but rowdy Scottish soccer fans. That was the scene in New England over the weekend when more than 1,000 Scots crowded into a fleet of yellow buses to see their team take on Haiti at a World Cup contest just outside Boston. Riding along was reporter Jeremy Siegel of member station GBH.
9: It's about 1 in the afternoon, 8 hours before kickoff, when a sea of Scots flood the streets of downtown Providence, Rhode Island, ready to board their school buses. Annie McKay downs a beer.
10: I have never been in anything like this.
9: McKay is 87 years old and a lifelong member of the Tartan Army, the chosen name of Scotland's traveling fan base. They're staying in Providence instead of Boston to save on hotel prices. Sam Dunnigan tells me people across Scotland have blown their life savings and taken out loans and second mortgages to travel to the event.
11: We have no money left. The coffers are empty. The coffers are empty, all right?
9: To cut down on costs, one fan suggested renting yellow school buses instead of paying the high price for public transport. Yellow buses are an American novelty, unfamiliar to most Scots, and they were shocked to find out it was a realistic option.
12: We spoke to a few bus companies and the prices were incredible.
9: That's Scott Gillen, one of the organizers. After doing the math, they found the total cost for the ride, $38 per head, and that includes onboard libations.
12: So we've now got about $16,000 of beer.
9: Gillen also says a portion of the money they saved on the school buses will go to local charities, including $10,000 for Providence's Hasbro Children's Hospital. The Tartan Army boards the buses in true Scottish style, led by a bagpipe band. A long line of bright yellow buses, all sourced from local schools, meet them outside the State House. Driver Paula McFadden jumped at the assignment when the Scots contacted her district.
13: How does it feel to be driving this bus?
14: Oh, it's very exciting. They're going to be a lot of fun to drive.
9: On board, it is a raucous ride.
15: Back in the bus, get inside! Get the back inside! Get your
9: heat in. The beers flow, the chants are constant, flags wave out the windows as we drive up Interstate 95. Midway to Gillette Stadium in Foxborough, temporarily renamed Boston Stadium for the event, I'm handed a tall boy of beer and taught how to say cheers the Scottish way, Slangevar.
16: Slangevar!
9: Somehow, we arrive at the stadium in one piece. Empty cans are everywhere. The Scots are elated as they exit their yellow chariots and march on to their seats, not knowing that by the end of the night, they'll have witnessed their country's first win at the World Cup in more than 3 decades. For NPR News, I'm Jeremy Siegel in Foxborough, Massachusetts.

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1: Live from NPR News in Boston, I'm Steve Brown. The Republican chairman of the Senate Intelligence Committee says that today's confirmation hearing for Jake Clayton to serve as director of national intelligence has been postponed after President Trump called on Republicans to hit pause on the nominee. Trump says he's delaying Clayton's nomination to lead the U.S. intelligence community in a bid to force Congress to act on a voter ID bill that lacks enough support for passage. Trump says, in the meantime, housing official Bill Pulte will remain as acting director of national intelligence. The interim deal between the U.S. and Iran is supposed to usher in a two-month period that would address the most divisive issue between the longtime adversaries, Tehran's nuclear program. Preventing Iran from attaining a nuclear bomb is the key reason that President Trump said he launched the war alongside Israel back in February, but the tentative agreement he has trumpeted leaves little runway to negotiate the long-running sticking point. The previous nuclear pact, which Trump pulled the U.S. from in his first term, took many months to negotiate. Luigi Mangione will assert a psychiatric defense at his state murder trial for the killing of UnitedHealthcare CEO Brian Thompson. By asserting a psychiatric defense, Mangione would effectively be admitting that he killed Thompson, attributing his actions to mitigating circumstances. 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
1: A local special election in the UK this week could determine the country's next prime minister. As the far right gains ground in the UK, this could also be the centre-left Labour Party's last chance to reconnect with voters for a long time. What's riding on this one regional election and why? 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
6: This is Here and Now. A preventable disease is on the rise again, congenital syphilis, which passes from a mother to a baby. It is considered a never event, something that should never happen. But in the past decade, cases have been soaring. One of many factors is a shortage of an antibiotic to treat the infection early. Eric Budman is writing about this for our partners at STAT, the health and medicine publication. Eric, welcome.
7: Thank you so much for having me, Scott.
6: Congenital syphilis, when a baby is born with it, what are the symptoms? What are the risks?
7: So there are a lot of risks. I mean, it could cause miscarriage. It could cause stillbirth. It could cause infant death. It can cause lifelong disability if the infant survives.
6: The latest data, Eric, show an eightfold increase in cases the past decade between 2012 and 2024. I mean, we're going to talk about a drug shortage, but are there other reasons these cases are going up?
7: Yes, I think there are sort of many reasons that are suspected. And one has to do with this sort of rise and fall, or this seesawing in public health funding that sort of follows the waxing and waning of concern for a disease. And so, you know, in the 50s, after we'd had penicillin for a while, we see this optimism about not needing so much syphilis prevention. And then, what do you know, syphilis numbers start going up again. And the same thing happened in the late 90s, where we thought it could be eradicated in the US, and then syphilis numbers started rising. And in the last few years, prevention of congenital syphilis has been made more complicated by a shortage of the injectable intramuscular penicillin that's the only treatment approved for penicillin during pregnancy in the U.S.
6: Yeah, and you've written about this prescription drug. Pfizer makes it, and its shortage. You followed a recent case in Arizona involving a low-income patient. What happened when the doctors, when the county involved, tried to get the medicine in a hurry?
7: So what happened was that this county was out of this medication. The brand name is Bicillin LA. And they put in an emergency request through this emergency request system that Pfizer has set up. But there was some confusion in how that system was supposed to work. And by the time that request could be fulfilled, they'd missed their window of opportunity, and the mom had already delivered this baby with probable congenital syphilis.
6: So does this episode reveal a broader problem with this system? I gather the system involves the drug maker. There are middlemen, distributors, wholesalers, people on the other end requesting it, having to request it the right way. It seems quite a system.
7: Yes, it is quite a complex system. And while Pfizer told me that this is just standard drug ordering procedure, many health departments throughout the U.S. have talked about the system as being confusing and difficult to navigate. And In fact, in February, the National Coalition of STD Directors asked Pfizer to donate just a small fraction of their Bicillin LA stocks to health departments so they'd have it on hand precisely for this kind of situation, but Pfizer hasn't done that.
6: So when you talk to experts, kind of step back and try to learn lessons from it, what kind of lessons come up that, you know, this is perhaps a policy problem, or does this reveal something about the reality of our healthcare system, you know, which has a lot of for-profit companies that are key actors?
7: You know, this drug has been in shortage on and off for the last few years, and that was kind of exacerbated by a recall in 2025. And many states and hospitals get this drug at a very cheap price through this program that allows folks who treat indigent or poor patients to get a discount, even though it often costs like $8,000. Mm-hmm. And some people are saying, well, a lot of shortages occur for drugs that aren't that profitable. And there's a mismatch in incentives because Pfizer is a for-profit corporation. They're selling this drug at a discount. So there needs to be some kind of government action to prevent this sort of thing.
6: I guess, and do the people you talk to say it's understandable that Pfizer, as a for-profit company, if this is a drug that, you know, is less money-making than others, and maybe it's understandable that they make less of it or perhaps pay less attention to it?
7: Some people do say that, but I think there is sort of a consensus that something needs to change in the system so that this doesn't happen. And I should add, you know, these cases are complicated by the fact that many of these patients are quite vulnerable and so can easily be lost to follow-up. They don't necessarily have a good relationship with the healthcare system. They might have transportation barriers. They might have insurance barriers. So it's not just this shortage and the confusion with the emergency request system at play. It's this whole patchwork of inadequate public health responses and including inadequate prenatal care and these kind of obstetric deserts.
6: Complicated story. We'll recommend it. It's in Stat, the Health and Medicine publication, and we've been speaking with reporter Eric Boodman. Eric, thanks so much.
7: Thank you so much, Scott.
6: Here and Now is a production of NPR and WBUR. I'm Scott Tong in Boston.
8: And I'm Indira Lakshmanan in Washington, D.C. 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
11: World leaders praise President Trump for his provisional deal with Iran. Will he include them in negotiating the final agreement? 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
12: I'm Jen White. President Trump and leaders of the world's other major economies made nice this week in France at the annual G7 summit. The group praised the interim U.S. deal with Iran as a breakthrough, and it declared unwavering support for Ukraine. But President Trump also said the U.S. had, quote, nothing to do with Ukraine's war. What can this meeting and the upcoming NATO summit in July tell us about the relationship between the U.S. and key allies? And send us your questions about this G7 and the upcoming NATO meeting. 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
13: Live from NPR News in Washington, I'm Lakshmi Singh. President Trump is rounding out his time at the G7 summit in France, where the U.S.'s preliminary deal with Iran to end the war was top of mind. The president went through some of the details of that agreement in a press conference today. NPR's Deepa Shivaram has more.
14: President Trump laid out some of the broad strokes of his preliminary agreement with Iran at the press conference. Trump said Iran will, quote, work closely with the U.S. to turn over the enriched nuclear material that's buried in facilities deep in the earth.
15: When we have a chance, we'll do it. But in the meantime, we have cameras on every inch of it. Nobody can do it. And if they do, we'll hit them with Patriots. That's all.
14: He said the two sides would begin the technical discussions on the nuclear issues immediately. Any economic relief for Iran as a result of the deal, Trump said, will be based on merit, and it won't come from the U.S., though he says other nations may be able to invest in Iran. Deepa Shivaram, NPR News.
13: The Federal Reserve has voted to hold its benchmark interest rates steady. The decision comes as other central banks around the world have been raising rates in response to a wartime jump in energy prices. The new chairman of the Federal Reserve, Kevin Warsh, is set to hold his first news conference this afternoon since taking charge of the central bank. A tropical storm brewing off the Gulf Coast is dousing Texas and Louisiana. NPR's Debbie Elliott reports Tropical Storm Arthur is the first named storm of the Atlantic hurricane season.
16: Tropical storm warnings are posted from High Island, Texas to Morgan City, Louisiana. Forecasters with the National Hurricane Center say Arthur will bring tropical storm force winds near 40 miles an hour, along with heavy rainfall and coastal flooding to Texas and Louisiana. Flash flooding is also possible as the storm moves eastward into Mississippi, Alabama, Georgia, and the Florida Panhandle. The city of New Orleans is distributing sandbags for residents to brace for flooding. Gusty winds from Arthur have caused scattered power outages in and around Galveston, Texas, and the storm's also churning up rough surf, prompting marine warnings in the Gulf. Debbie Elliott, NPR News.
13: Self-confessed Cocoa Beach serial killer is getting life in prison without parole. Rex Huerman was sentenced today for murders dating back to 1993. In April, he admitted to strangling to death 8 sex workers, dumping parts of their remains across Long Island. The judge, Timothy Mazzai, assailed Huerman.
17: You're a disgusting and despicable small man, if you're a man at all. And you're a coward.
13: The victim's relatives were in the courtroom at the time and allowed to speak directly to their loved one's killer. Huerman said little in court. His ex-wife and 2 grown children did not attend his sentencing. This is NPR News.
18: It's 11:04 with CAP Radio News. I'm Steve Milne. The State Senate Health Committee has approved a bill intended to protect autism treatment. It would require insurers to let families use their approved care over a full 6-month period. Brianna Jimenez is a board-certified behavior analyst serving people with autism. She says right now some health plans impose rigid weekly limits on treatment. This can result in patients losing access to critical services if they miss appointments.
19: For example, a child authorized for 40 hours a week may only receive about 17. Not because the need has decreased, but because of staff turnover, scheduling barriers, and unavoidable family disruptions.
18: If it becomes law, the bill will ensure families can use this authorized care without rigid health plan restrictions. The legislation heads next to appropriations. Sacramento City Budget and Audit Committee yesterday discussed findings of a recent homeless shelter audit. It found data on outcomes for those using homeless services is inconsistent. It also found no clear correlation between services
20: and positive outcomes. City Council member Katie Maple, who is also on the committee, said the report highlights a need to better define what those positive outcomes should be.
21: What success means to all of us is a little bit different, and I think that we, as the City Council, need to do work to make sure that we can arrive on a consensus so that we can tell our staff exactly what we want to see, so there's no confusion on their end or our end about what it is that we want this program to do.
20: Auditors recommended increasing shelter capacity and improving data collection. The audit looked at data from last year, which included 14 homeless shelter programs that cost the city about $63 million. You'll find more news at capradio.org.
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1: This is 1A. I'm Jen White. On the southern shores of Lake Geneva in France, leaders of the G7 countries gathered this week for their annual summit. The group of seven of the world's largest economies was all but guaranteed to spend its time responding to the U.S. and Israel's war with Iran and the economic crisis that's followed. But news over the weekend about a breakthrough in the war and an agreement that could lead to a longer-term peace deal has shifted the focus to longer-term questions about the future of relations with Iran, its nuclear program, and the Persian Gulf. But leaders paired those questions with lots of smiles.
25: Well, I have to say, I experienced this G7 summit as very constructive and really carried by a joint spirit, and at no point were there any personal disturbances.
1: German Chancellor Friedrich Merz on Wednesday. Today, what this G7 meeting reveals about the state of the U.S.'s relationship with its most important allies, especially after months of a war of choice with Iran. And later, we preview the NATO summit taking place in Turkey in July. Joining us now in studio is Akbar Shahed Ahmed. He's diplomatic correspondent for the news outlet Notice and author of Crossing the Red Line, Biden, His Advisors, and Israel's War in Gaza. It's out in September. Akbar, welcome back to 1A.
26: Thanks for having me, John.
1: Also joining us is Will Todman. He's a senior fellow in the Middle East program at the Center for Strategic and International Studies. That's a think tank in Washington, D.C., where he joins us from now. Will, welcome to the program.
27: Thanks so much for having me.
1: And we'd love to hear from you, too, about the G7 and the latest on the Iran war. With this agreement and the prospect of a reopened Strait of Hormuz, what should the U.S. try to accomplish with its G7 allies and at the NATO summit next month? What do you want to hear from our major allies in response to these developments? Email us at 1A@WAMU.org. So, Akbar, the G7 wraps up later today. What's come out of it that tells us the most about what's happening behind the scenes at the summit?
26: Certainly this kind of message of camaraderie, friendship, we don't have any issues with Trump. You know, this is a very different tone from last year when there was the shock of the second Trump election, this idea that the Trump administration was coming in, having last year said they felt U.S. traditional allies were slipping away. They weren't happy with how their societies were changing. They weren't happy with how they were contributing to the alliance. This year, the Trump administration didn't go in on the offense and Europeans went in with their own charm offensive. All of that said, Jen, this was papering over a lot of deep fundamental disagreements that are long-term and are going to outlast this Trump presidency. And frankly, a lot of leaders who were there. President Macron, who was there, is not going to be in office next year. Prime Minister Starmer is on his way out. Friedrich Merz, who can say in Germany what's going to happen? So for a lot of the leaders, this kind of message of we trust the Trump administration on Iran, we're not, you know, breaking ranks, it did paper over things like, for instance, Trump not having a one-on-one with the British Prime Minister, traditionally America's closest ally, instead having one-on-ones with Arab states, Arab leaders who were there at the summit.
1: Where else has there been tension at this summit, especially between the president and the six other members?
26: President Trump quite openly said, yet again, Ukraine is not our war. And that is not the message Europeans want to hear, particularly as they're looking at Ukraine looking to reach a deal, but to do so from a position of strength. So Europeans want to hear the US is in Ukraine's corner. President Trump is saying, we sell them weapons. We want you, the Europeans, to pay for it. We don't feel we have anything to do with this. That's a big sort of disagreement. You also saw President Trump continue to kind of veer into these outlandish ideas that are really concerning for Europeans. So, for instance, Lebanon, a major element of the war of choice with Iran, a major element of any peace that happens, the Iranians have said, President Trump came out and said, maybe Syria should go invade Lebanon, an idea that's fraught with decades of occupation, violence, instability between those two countries. And it's just not something that Europeans can see as feasible or positive for them, again, being much closer to the region.
0: We'll talk more about Ukraine in a moment. But Will, given this provisional agreement the U.S. and Iran finalized over the weekend, and we should say the official text is still unpublished, but what questions about this deal are allies likely still wanting answers about from President Trump?
3: Yeah, well, they have probably not seen this deal either. And so it's interesting that in the statement that came out, they said they welcome the announcement of a deal and they praised President Trump's strong leadership, I think really trying to get in his good graces. But they ultimately probably do not know what is in it either, just like the rest of us. And so I think they would like more clarity on what it includes. But for them, their main priority is going to be reopening the Strait of Hormuz, having the resumption of maritime traffic that will start to bring down energy prices, which have affected Europe more and Japan and other members of the G7, I think, more than here in the US. And so I think they really want reassurances that this deal is real, and they are prepared to try to bolster it. The UK and France have come up with an initiative to help secure the Strait of Hormuz by providing some of their naval assets and drones to help with demining. They want to show President Trump that they can share some of the burden. And so I think they're keen to articulate the fact that they can play a role now, even though when the war itself was going on, they wanted nothing to do with it whatsoever because they were fiercely opposed to it.
0: So they're keen to show their support. But Akbar, what does the U.S. need from its G7 allies, including the EU, to make progress toward formally ending this war in Iran?
26: So that's a lot the U.S. needs, right? Because let's even think about what Iran is looking for to kind of end the war. The reality of this is that President Trump cut a deal with Iran as the weaker party, essentially the losing party. It was on the Iranians' terms. It wasn't his terms of regime change. The Iranians want deep financial relief. Mm-hmm. That's going to be very tough from a U.S. perspective, where Congress, where other players can kind of hold up any money or sort of get in the way. Europeans have a lot more of that ability to either do business with Iran, trade, buy their oil, kind of give them this easing of pressure that they want. Europeans also have that technical nuclear expertise, Jen, that the U.S. government has pushed out en masse out of the Energy Department, out of the State Department, and not included in any of the diplomacy with Iran. So in prior deals with Iran, like the 2015 JCPOA under President Obama, the Europeans were key players, right? Because they had that technical knowledge, and they were seen as a little bit of a bridge. As Will rightly pointed out, you know, Europeans are not feeling bought in yet into this process of diplomacy with Iran. Theoretically, we're entering a 60-day period, which is supposed to tackle highly enriched uranium. It's supposed to tackle the strait. You need their expertise. You need their buy-in.
0: Just want to note here that Bloomberg News published a 14-point draft memorandum. Whether it matches the official text of this memo of understanding is unclear, but if people want to read a little further, they can do so there. Well, what other priorities were on the agenda for the G7 before the news over the weekend of this interim agreement?
3: So they were also going to be talking about Ukraine. And I think President Trump wanted to see more commitments from the Europeans to share more of the burden there. Of course, we've seen a real drop in U.S. support for Ukraine. And I think for the Europeans, they wanted to try and make sure that President Trump was on their side. They feel that the tide is turning in Ukraine's favor. And they want to make sure that President Trump isn't going to do anything that could jeopardize the Ukrainians' ability to continue to bolster its position vis-a-vis Russia. But there are also questions about the economy and Chinese exports. They discussed this idea that they think that China is unfairly dumping its exports on around the world. damaging markets through its use of subsidies. So I think that is another key piece. And then also AI as well. And we've seen tensions with AI between the US and its allies just in the past week with President Trump's decision to ban Anthropic from using its from using Fable, its most advanced software there to outside of the US. So there are real tensions bubbling away here, but I was struck that there were so many opportunities for issues to derail this, for it to be a disaster of a summit. You'll remember last year, President Trump left early. That does not seem to have happened. And I think that's in part because at this stage, President Trump realizes that he does need the support of other world powers, other global leaders in his efforts as he continues to sell this deal that he has come to, or he says he has come to, with Iran. And ultimately, I think he thinks it's not in his interest now to have even more rifts as he's about to continue to face a lot of domestic opposition to the terms of the deal here in the United States.
0: We usually see a leader's statement signed by each of the seven countries. It typically comes out on the last day of the G7 summit. On Wednesday, the G7 leaders put out a joint statement that expressed strong support for Ukraine and for a final negotiated peace with Iran. Akbar, considering the fact that President Trump signed onto this statement and yet still says Ukraine is not the U.S.'s problem, what do you make between the distance between what he's saying and what he actually did at the G7?
26: It really speaks to this philosophical disconnect that remains, right? Where Washington still believes that President Vladimir Putin is a partner for peace, and Europeans feel not only is he trying to grab as much of Ukraine as he can, he's now looking at NATO members. He's now looking at the Baltic states. He might even be looking at Sweden. So there's that disconnect, and it gets to this point of that where there is opportunity for cooperation on Ukraine or even on China, the Europeans are actually moving in the Trump administration's direction, limiting trade with China. Sometimes the Trump administration's narrative, rhetoric, and ideas are making that really hard. And there's a stubbornness and inflexibility on the US side where the Europeans are often bending over backwards for the US.
0: We're speaking to Akbar Shahed Ahmed, diplomatic correspondent for Notice and author of Crossing the Red Line, Biden, His Advisors, and Israel's War in Gaza. That's coming out later this year. Also with us, Will Todman, a senior fellow in the Middle East program at the Center for Strategic and International Studies. Coming up, how Ukraine's security and the U.S. midterm elections are showing up at this summit. And we're hearing from you. Tom emails, I'm tired of the EU placating the Trump regime. They need to speak their mind. President Trump will back down every time. Well, what role do you think allies should play in ending the U.S. and Israel's war with Iran? And what do you want to hear from President Trump in this moment about the war and the U.S.'s alliance? Email alliances, rather. Email us at 1A at WAMU.org. We'll be right back.

0: The Las Culturistas Culture Awards have serious fanfare, serious celebrities, but not so serious award categories.
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0: I'm Ilsa Chang. 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
5: This is 1A. I'm Jen White. We're discussing the G7 summit in France. The conference wraps up later today. It's the first G7 gathering of the world's major economies since the U.S. and Israel's war with Iran began. And it comes at a time when the U.S. says it reached an agreement with Iran that could lead to a final peace deal within 2 months. Our experts here to take your questions are Akbar Shahed Ahmed. He's diplomatic correspondent for the news outlet Notice and author of the upcoming book, Crossing the Red Line, Biden, his advisors, and Israel's war in Gaza. Also with us, Will Todman, a senior fellow in the Middle East program at the Center for Strategic and International Studies. And we're hearing from you. One of you emails, the G7 countries should confront Trump about his ongoing limitless, ill-considered actions that lead to unintended consequences. And we want to hear from you. What do you want the U.S. to partner with our major allies on in the Middle East, Europe, and beyond? Send us an email at 1A at WAMU.org. Well, bigger picture, what problems has this war, the U.S. and Israel's war with Iran, created in the Middle East? Problems that the region and the world will be dealing with for months, if not years, to come.
6: I think the biggest challenge is the total breakdown in security in the Gulf and the shattering of the sense of the Gulf being an island of stability in an otherwise, troubled region. This is something the Arab Gulf states really feared. This was their nightmare scenario. And so I think going forward, we will see them diversifying their security partnerships. To some degree, there will be opportunities for other members of the G7 there as they increase their security engagements with Arab Gulf states. I was in Qatar a few weeks ago, and I heard interest in new deals with European states, with Canada, with South Korea and Japan. And so I think in some ways that indicates a shift away from the U.S.-dominated security architecture. But I think ultimately this shows that in this current geopolitical environment we're in, there are very rarely clean outcomes from these conflicts. We've seen Ukraine be able to stand up to Russia. We've now seen Iran be able to stand up to the United States. And so while various actors can impose costs and can try to use their military power to undermine their adversaries, it's very, very difficult for any of them to forge a more stable order. And so ultimately what this shows is we're now in a much more unstable global system. This is a period of disorder. And I think that will really shift the incentives of different actors as they try to navigate it and try to secure their own interests, sometimes working against the U.S., not in tandem with it.
5: Well, Will, I know we have to let you go in a moment, but we'll also talk about the NATO summit a bit later. What's the biggest issue you're watching for with that summit in July?
6: So to me, it's the transformation of Turkey's role within NATO. I think if we go back a few years, Turkey was considered sort of the black sheep of NATO. It was seen as having too close a relationship with Russia, and there were real tensions between Turkey and its European allies as well over migration and other issues. But now we see Turkey having transformed its role. I think Turkey is now playing a much bigger role in the Middle East. It has forged an important partnership with Syria, but also there is growing alignment with Saudi Arabia, with Pakistan, and with Qatar as well. And so I think we'll see a much more confident Turkey showing that it can play an important role in shaping the contours of the new Middle East that emerges after this war between the US, Israel, and Iran. And so I think that's going to be interesting. And the fact, of course, that the summit is in Turkey sort of adds to this. I think for Erdogan, he's really going to bask in the attention, and he's going to have a much easier time in engaging with the other members, other NATO leaders.
5: Well, just a quick note here before we let you go, Will. The Turkish opposition won a pretty shocking victory in local elections in spring 2024, and it was the first real loss Erdogan experienced since his AKP party came to power. Does that shift the future of Turkey's role?
6: Well, I think, unfortunately, Turkey has continued down an authoritarian pathway, and we've seen Erdogan really clamp down on his opposition, including mayors of important Turkish cities. So I think he's sort of clamping down on opposition domestically. But at the same time, some of these developments that we've seen over the past few years do work in his favor. I think the fact that he now has a very strong relationship with Syria, the fact that large numbers of Syrians are returning to Syria as well, Syrian refugees who are in Turkey, I think this bolsters Erdogan's standing. And I think this bolsters his utility to other NATO allies as well. So I think they're probably likely to turn a blind eye to some of those authoritarian tendencies and to really seek new ways to partner with Turkey on securing their interests. And one of those is going to be the idea that Turkey could play a role in developing alternatives to the Strait of Hormuz with land trade routes for an energy routes through the Middle East. And I think this is something that we're going to see Turkey touting, and that's something that European states in particular are going to be very keen to see, because they really do worry that Iran has the ability to continue to threaten maritime traffic through the Strait of Hormuz again, no matter what President Trump says.
5: Well, Will Todman, thanks for speaking with us.
6: Thanks so much for having me.
5: Will Todman is a senior fellow in the Middle East program at the Center for Strategic and International Studies. It's a think tank in Washington, D.C. We're still here with Akbar Shahed Ahmed of the news outlet Notice. Akbar, I want to circle back to this question about the problems this war in Iran has created, not just in the Middle East, not just in the region, but for the world. And we heard Will talk a lot about security, but what other issues are you watching?
7: I think the human toll of the war and the choice to embroil not just the people of Iran, the people of Lebanon who saw U.S. and Israeli assaults on them, but people globally who have paid a price, right? Whether it's in Pakistan, whether it's in the Philippines, whether it's in Europe, where you've seen school closures, office closures, shortages of fertilizer driving up prices. That's all a choice with no clear strategic gain. And that's something you don't go back from, right? Mm-hmm. The reality that the U.S., even if it's now made a deal, put so many lives on the line. That's sort of now in the global DNA and global discussion about what does U.S. global leadership mean? How much can we trust President Trump or anyone?
5: And how is that perhaps compounded by the U.S.'s withdrawal from the international aid landscape?
7: Right. Of course, the U.S. would previously have been a development partner, and instead it's slashing what it's offering. So even in Lebanon, for example, where the U.S. has traditionally said it supports the Lebanese state against Hezbollah, the Iran-backed militia there, they're slashing the amount the Trump administration that they want to give the Lebanese military. So you're seeing the U.S. step back. And what's concerning there, Jen, is also with the withdrawal of the U.S. role, you're seeing a degradation of the broader international human rights standards, right? So with U.S. and Israeli conduct in this war, for example, where schools and hospitals were hit in ways that we saw in Gaza, and then with countries saying, look, the U.S. has openly violated international law so blatantly. Spain, for instance, a NATO member, said this really openly. The French felt this. The Brits felt this. It was part of the reason why they couldn't align as President Trump wanted them to. So it gets to this question of, are we courting future instability by taking these short-termist approaches that are really costly and saying we can think about human rights tomorrow? And that gets to the Turkey question that Will raised too. Even if Erdogan is seen as a little more of a reliable partner, the fact that he is clamping down at home and NATO members are choosing to turn a blind eye, while they're also claiming to be an alliance standing for liberal democratic values, what kind of danger are they courting in the long run? Mm.
8: I want to turn to energy, because this war with Iran led to Iran preventing nearly all ship traffic through the Strait of Hormuz, again, a major source of oil, especially for Asia, essentially cutting it off. And it proved that Iran can control the flow of oil through the strait and shut it off if it wants. What can the U.S. and its allies decide at this summit that could get traffic back to normal?
7: Going back is really, really hard, Jen, right? So, for instance, in the Bab el-Mandeb Strait in the Red Sea, where there were also attacks by the Yemeni militia, the Houthis backed by Iran over Israel's war in Gaza, it's still just at 56% of where it was prior to October 7, 2023. And that's 3 years down the line. So the Strait of Hormuz, there's a huge backlog of shipping. And a lot of this also depends on confidence among private actors and companies, insurers, shipping companies, shipping crews, many of whom were stranded, isolated in the Strait of Hormuz for over 100 days, right? So Europeans can kind of work with the Trump administration to say, this isn't just about the U.S. and Iran and whatever may happen there, which is very unpredictable. Let's build a new framework that's functional here. But that will require close partnership, which, again, there's a lot of derision from the U.S. side towards the idea that Europeans can add anything of value.
8: Well, let's move from the Middle East to the other major war, one that's now in its fifth year. And, of course, we're talking about Ukraine. Overnight on Monday, Russia fired a barrage of dozens of missiles and hundreds of drones at major Ukrainian cities. It killed at least 11 people. At the same time, analysis from the front lines show Russia has lost more territory in Ukraine than it's gained this year. And it's continued to lose 30 to 35,000 soldiers every month who are killed or injured during this campaign. Meanwhile, at the G7, Ukraine's President Zelensky was an invited guest. What are the UK and the European Union, especially key players like France and Germany, trying to accomplish here when it comes to Russia's full-scale invasion of Ukraine?
7: There's some very specific asks that they would like the Trump administration to kind of ease up on. So, for instance, the Trump administration has really limited the flow of Patriot batteries to the Ukrainians. The Ukrainians are saying, can we co-produce those within our own country? Because, again, an effect just of the war in Iran, everything is so interconnected. The U.S. has been running through its own stockpile of weaponry. You can't necessarily buy it from them, and it takes a long time to produce. The Ukrainians want permission to produce. The Trump administration has also occasionally put limits, rhetorical or quiet, on where the Ukrainians can hit within Russia. And that's really symbolically important for them. Mm-hmm. You know, the number you cited of the loss of Russian soldiers, that's huge, and it speaks to how Russian society is starting to feel the effect of the war in a way they hadn't. When you saw President Putin do his annual Military Victory Day parade this year, it was much more muted than anything we've ever seen. Why? Because they felt suddenly the Ukrainians could attack them. So the Russians certainly feel on the back foot. What the Europeans are hoping is, can the Americans let the Ukrainians press their advantage?
8: We're speaking to Akbar Shahed Ahmed. He's diplomatic correspondent at the news outlet Notice and author of the forthcoming book, Crossing the Red Line, Biden, His Advisors, and Israel's War in Gaza. I'm Jen White. You're listening to 1A. On Tuesday, President Trump said the war in Ukraine has had, quote, no impact on the United States, and the U.S. has nothing to do with the war happening thousands of miles away. I mean, first, fact check that for us, Akbar. Is that true?
7: Absolutely not. I mean, of course, the war in Ukraine has had a significant impact on how the U.S. is perceived by its allies. So even if you just think about it from the point of view of America is sort of shielded by two oceans, relies for its defense often on allies further away, closer to its adversaries. How the U.S. has chosen to behave towards Ukraine has become the barometer in countries like Germany, Italy, countries that host tens of thousands of U.S. troops, some of whom are getting withdrawn, and many of whom are thinking, do we want to invest in this alliance or do we want to invest in European collective defense? Then, of course, there's a domestic impact of so many Americans feel deeply connected to the Ukrainians, right, and feel their plight, took in some Ukrainian refugees, feel that the U.S. should be standing up for human rights and basic values here. It's become a test of whether the U.S. stands for what it says it stands for.
8: Another of you emails what you want to see from this G7 summit, quote, admit Ukraine to NATO and let Israel go forth alone. How is President Zelensky feeling on the other side of this NATO summit as it's close to wrapping up?
7: Certainly, it was not as bad as it could have been for President Zelensky, who didn't see the kind of flare-ups that we saw earlier in the Trump administration. All of that said, there's a lot of uncertainty for Ukraine now because some of the traditional allies like President Macron of France are on their way out. Democrats who are likely to take more power in the U.S. starting in November do have a more pro-Ukrainian stance. Will that turn Ukraine into a domestic political punching bag in the U.S.? That becomes a risk for Zelensky. President Trump has previously done that with unfounded claims of Ukrainian election meddling and claims of Biden administration corruption of Ukraine. For President Zelensky, too,

0: Ukraine. For President Zelensky, too, he hasn't got any of the commitments yet that he's looking for, and it's unclear who in President Trump's very small and insular circle of advisors is really on Ukraine's side now. Meanwhile, you continue to see the Trump administration parrot some Russian government lines. So, for instance, outgoing Director of National Intelligence Tulsi Gabbard this week released intelligence she claimed showed a U.S. plot to use bioweapons, very much a Russian narrative, right? And scientists came out and said that wasn't what was happening. But the fact is, people in President Trump's circle and his movement continue to parrot those lines.
1: So this G7 summit and the NATO summit next month are two of the big international meetings before the U.S. midterm elections in November. And the balance of power in Congress hangs on the outcome of those elections. How do you see domestic U.S. politics playing a role in the discussions happening at these meetings, not just on the U.S. side, but among foreign leaders as well?
0: Certainly, I think a lot of capitals are quietly preparing for a very different balance of power in the U.S. The Trump administration has, despite not winning an overwhelming mandate, claimed it had that and governed as though they had mass approval, right? They're not going to be able to do that when Democrats in Congress are able to limit their funding, are able to stop their nominations, are able to haul up agency heads all the time and do oversight, right? So that leads to a fundamentally different dynamic. European allies, what I hear talking to kind of officials in that space is, how can we almost America proof ourselves, right? That's not going to change, regardless of what changes here. That trend is very, very clear. But will, for instance, the far right that's felt really supported by Washington and is hoping to rise up in France, even in the UK, will they feel, oh, we don't have that friend in the US anymore? Yes, I mean, those kind of dynamics are also possible.
1: You mentioned the number of leaders who are essentially on their way out. And I'm curious how countries are thinking about the fact that in a few years, this could be a very different discussion depending upon who's in leadership in various countries.
0: Right. But the scars, Jen, I think, are still there. These are like, to put it in a body term, these are traumas that have come into the body of the alliance. And you will not forget, for instance, the Greenland kerfuffle. You will not forget President Trump turning around and saying, I don't care about Ukraine, not my problem.
1: We're discussing this week's G7 summit in France with Akbar Shahed Ahmed. He's a diplomatic correspondent at Notice. He's also author of the forthcoming book, Crossing the Red Line, Biden, His Advisors, and Israel's War in Gaza. It's out in September. And we're hearing from you. Faye emails, I know he can't or won't apologize, but Trump should say that this gathering was a great demonstration of how allies can work together to face world problems. And Rosemary in Indiana says, I wish our G7 partners would persuade President Trump to reconsider his opposition to green energy. Surely the current Middle East situation demonstrates the economic importance of government support for green energy innovation. We'll be right back.

0: over the world, the U.S. dollar is a common language.
1: I don't need to speak Swahili, and people who speak Swahili doesn't need to speak Japanese or Chinese. We can all speak English in order to communicate.
0: I'm Kai Rizdal. Dollar dominance, or not? We'll tell you more next time on Marketplace.
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4: Evangeline's Costume Mansion has enchanted Sacramentans for more than 50 years. 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I'm Vicki Gonzalez. 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
2: Back to our conversation in a moment, but first a few words about what's coming up tomorrow. A local special election in the UK this week could determine the country's next prime minister, but even more hangs in the balance. As the far right gains ground in the UK, this could be the centre-left Labour Party's last chance to reconnect with voters for a long time. It also means that the UK could have its seventh prime minister in 10 years, signalling deeper political turmoil. If you're from the UK or live there now, who do you hope wins this election? How do you feel about the country's political direction more broadly? Call us at 855-236-1A1A. If you're not from or in the UK, what questions do you have about what's going on there politically? Again, the number is 855-236-1212. You can also leave a message with our app, 1A Vox Pop, and we'll share what you know tomorrow. Now back to our discussion of the major international summits happening this summer and turn to the meeting of the NATO Defense Alliance. It's happening on July 7th and 8th in Ankara, Turkey. Still with us is Akbar Shahed Ahmed. He's diplomatic correspondent for the news outlet Notice and author of the upcoming book, Crossing the Red Line, Biden, His Advisors, and Israel's War in Gaza. And we're already hearing from some of you about the upcoming NATO summit. We got this from Gary in St. Louis.
3: I really hope when the NATO summit happens in Turkey soon that the other NATO allies forcefully remind Mr. Trump that NATO is a defensive alliance and not an offensive alliance. He claimed we destroyed Iran's nuclear capability months ago, so the war starting in February was by no means a defensive war. Therefore, NATO had no obligation to help us.
2: Gary, thanks for that message. You can send in your questions about the NATO summit. What do you want to know about what will get decided there or what it will mean for Ukraine, Europe, or the Middle East? Email us at 1a@wamu.org. And let's add another voice to the discussion. Joining us now from Monterey, Virginia, is Ambassador Kurt Volker. He's a career diplomat who served as U.S. Special Representative for Ukraine negotiations from 2017 to 2019 under President Trump. He also served as the U.S. Ambassador to NATO from 2008 to 2009 under Presidents Bush and Obama. He's now a Distinguished Fellow at the Center for European Policy Analysis. Ambassador Volker, welcome back.
4: Hi, thank you very much. Great to be with you.
2: So the U.S. and Israel's war with Iran has dominated the Trump administration's foreign policy focus since the U.S. and Israeli strikes began on February 28th. And yet there is still a very active war happening in Europe. Ambassador, what do European members of NATO want to talk about when it comes to Ukraine at the summit?
4: Well, they would like to see the U.S. provide more support to Ukraine and put more pressure on Russia. Throughout the course of the second term of President Trump, he's adopted a very neutral position. He's not provided any U.S. assistance to Ukraine. He has been reluctant to put any real pressure on Putin. He's positioned the U.S. as something of a neutral mediator between two warring sides, rather than seeing this as a Russian aggression against a European democracy and one in which we have a stake in how the outcome comes out here. We want to see Ukraine survive as a sovereign, independent European democracy. So they are looking to get a bit more from President Trump on support for Ukraine, sanctions on Russia. And if there's going to be a mediation, they want to be part of it as well, too. They want to have their interests in European security reflected in anything that's discussed.
2: So that's what Europe wants to talk about. Then there's what President Trump wants, Akbar. What do you expect the Trump administration will bring up with its NATO allies?
5: The Trump administration certainly thinks that their longstanding demands on Greenland, the territory owned by Denmark, governed by Denmark, I should say, but adjacent to the United States, they're hoping that they can make progress there. It's very much a priority for Secretary Rubio and his team. And I think that points to a fault line kind of in this whole summit, because it gets to these questions of, is President Trump seeing himself as aligned, or is he thinking of himself, as Ambassador Volker points out, a little similarly to Putin and thinking in terms of spheres of influence. Is Ukraine in Putin's sphere of influence and Greenland is in mine? NATO will want to remind the Trump administration, we can work with you, we can have an alliance, we can address your concerns. You don't need to seize territory from your treaty ally, Denmark.
2: It seems that that conversation has gotten quieter in the past several months, but are there still things happening under the surface that's less public?
5: Very much so. The Trump administration thinks that they can get significant agreements from Denmark and from NATO members to address what they say are very real security concerns, and which even some nonpartisan experts do identify as concerns, as global warming means that, you know, there's more vulnerability up in the Arctic. However, the way that happens, right, is not going to be through President Trump, as he's often said, making Greenland part of the U.S., right? So abandoning that is really important. None of that is possible, though, when you have a president who can change his mind any hour of the day, right? So you might have quiet diplomacy going along with Secretary Rubio's team. What will President Trump tweet out, depending on the last person he talked to, is the big vulnerability.
2: You mentioned scars before, and it sounds like that's a place where perhaps there's a scab that people are hoping remains intact. Ambassador Volker, the Trump administration stopped new U.S. financial support for Ukraine in 2025. It's only provided the country with aid that came from congressional appropriations before President Trump took office. But Ukraine has managed to continue to fight Russia, stop its advances in the Donbass region. It now regularly strikes infrastructure inside Russia that's reduced the country's ability to produce oil. So talk us through the dynamic here and how Ukraine is managing to continue fighting this war.
4: Right. Well, while we have been focused on Iran, Ukraine has turned the tide of this conflict significantly. As you pointed out, they're able to strike long range into Russia, knocking out significant chunks of Russia's oil refining and oil export capacity. And that is the principal source of revenue for the Kremlin in how they continue to finance this war. In addition, they have become so good on the battlefield with drones, including drones powered by AI and counter drones, that the Russians are losing more troops on the battlefield than they can produce on a monthly basis. So this has trended away from them. And then most recently, the Ukrainians have been very effectively hitting Russia's supply lines. So we've seen troops surrender because they don't have fuel. We've seen Ukraine take out bridges, rail lines, connectors that are connecting Crimea to Russia. So this has all turned very much against Vladimir Putin in the last 6 months or so. And I think what we may now see coming, you know, in the next 6 months is increasing demands for a ceasefire in place. And Putin may be having to agree to that because he can't sustain as he is.
2: And what do you think success looks like for Ukraine and Europe at this summit when it comes to Ukraine's not just short-term security, but really the country's long-term security?
4: Let's not forget when we talk about the NATO summit, the G7 summit is going on right now, and they've already had some very interesting discussions about Ukraine. President Trump seems to be a bit more impressed with Ukraine's capabilities now and willing to align a little bit more with Europe on their desire to see Ukraine end the war on its terms rather than submit to Russia. And President Trump seems to have been more warm toward that, still adopting a neutral position, but a little bit more supportive there. I think if they can get President Trump to agree that Russia is the aggressor and needs to stop the war, that the U.S. will continue to sell arms and ammunition to Europeans and to Ukraine directly for Ukraine's defense, maybe a little bit more air defense for Ukraine as well. I think this would be seen as a success. And over time, as I said, I think this is all trending in Ukraine's favor right now.
2: NATO was originally conceived as a defense alliance against the Soviet Union. Now, Russian aggression threatens other European countries besides Ukraine. Akbar, what will European members of NATO want the U.S. to commit to when it comes to, for instance, Finland or the Baltic states that border Russia and Northern Europe?
5: Well, the Trump administration has often used U.S. deployments as a form of leverage, and they haven't committed to that as a strategic interest or as even just a promise, a pledge. They've said, when we're angry with you, we're pulling troops out of Poland and the Baltics might be vulnerable. So certainly Europeans want to see an end to that kind of yo-yoing. Another risk trend that some European officials are starting to think about is, where is the popular buy-in for this alliance now, right? So certainly President Trump personally, whether he warms or cools, has fostered a political movement that's really wary of America being involved in the world, has not been supportive of Ukraine, and has been more sympathetic to Russian narratives. Simultaneously, within France, within the UK, you see political movements that are either comparing the US to Israel, and it's sort of tying this to Gaza-style concerns, right, of how are we operating this hypocrisy, double standard question, why do you care about Ukrainians but not Palestinians? I think there's a lot of public buyback that has to be built up by these leaders to sustain this alliance in the long run. It can't just hinge on the moods and who might be elected in the next election cycle.
2: So what do you think the Trump administration will want from NATO members in Europe for reiterating Article 5 security guarantees for these smaller states?
5: The Trump administration wants the moon, Jen. I mean, the Trump administration would love to see further commitments of investment. They would love to see Europeans align with them on China, which, as we discussed earlier, may be happening a little bit more in terms of being more careful with trade there. They'd also like to see Europeans either make huge pledges on President Trump's other priorities, whether it's Iran, and they don't want to see Europeans questioning President Trump then. So, for instance, Europeans on Israel-Palestine have a bit of a different position and are moving towards that very openly. The Trump administration sees all these things as connected. They're not going to silo them. So they don't want to see Europeans really flex their own sovereignty and independence.
2: We're speaking to Akbar Shahed Ahmed. He's a diplomatic correspondent for the news outlet Notice. Also with us, Ambassador Kurt Volker, a former U.S. Special Representative for Ukraine negotiations and former U.S. Ambassador to NATO. I'm Jen White. You're listening to 1A. Ambassador, what are the most likely risks right now to NATO border states from Russia?
4: Well, I'd say in the short term, in terms of a big conflict between NATO and Russia, there isn't much risk. Vladimir Putin is bogged down in Ukraine and not doing well there. He doesn't want to start another conflict with NATO on a large scale. The big risk, however, is that he might try something very, very limited. Just grab a piece of land, say in Estonia or Lithuania, and stop. Because then you're going to have many NATO members saying, well, we need to negotiate. There's no military solution. We don't want to escalate. We don't want to turn this into a bigger war. And the moment NATO members start doing that, then you have a real crisis in NATO over Article 5 and what it means. And I think one of the things that the European allies, particularly the Nordic Baltic states within NATO, are going to insist on is a very strong statement about Article 5 applies to every inch of NATO territory. We will not accept any incursions.
2: We got this from Mark, who emails, failure to get Russia completely out of Ukraine and Crimea will constitute a complete failure by our current leadership. Akbar, is that part of the conversation right now?
5: The Trump administration, I don't think, is going to push on matters like Crimea, you know, which Russia has now occupied going back almost a decade, right? So in violation of international law, I should point out, the Trump administration has often kind of echoed these Russian-style narratives of, are these fake borders? Are these fake countries? Were these part of Russia? Now, of course, strong Lithuanian nationalists, Ukrainian nationalists would say, absolutely not. We have a separate identity. But you see that kind of vagueness on the Trump side, right? And you see it in the political movement behind him. So I don't see an appetite really from Washington to, for instance, demand a full Russian withdrawal of all Ukrainian territory and go back to 1991 Ukraine borders.
2: Well, the Pentagon has made various announcements about changing troop levels in Europe, including removing 5,000 troops from Germany over the next 6 to 12 months. That announcement came after President Trump and the German chancellor traded criticism over the Iran war. On the ground, what we're really talking about is moving thousands of troops and their families out of longstanding military communities at a cost of millions of dollars. Ambassador Volker, how much stock do you put in these announced changes in troop levels?
4: I think we have to separate the statements from the reality. As Ahmed pointed out, sometimes you have emotional statements from President Trump saying we're going to withdraw troops as a punishment for a NATO ally. But the reality is that the U.S. military is constantly looking at the desired force posture. What do we want to have in Europe, given the threats that we face there and may have to face in the future, given the need to project force from Europe, for instance, to the Middle East? And so we saw President Trump say we're taking troops out of Germany. Then we saw the Pentagon say we're going to take some out of Poland. Then President Trump said, no, Poland's our friend. We're going to keep them there. Then he said that we're going to increase. But in fact, what we're doing is we're just doing a rotation. So the statements are all over the place. The reality is a much more measured and thought out process run by the Pentagon on adapting our force posture over time and on a constantly adapting basis, given the changing nature of threats.
5: And I'll just add, Jen, that Congress plays a big role here, too. You've seen congressional Republicans repeatedly on this issue stand up to the Trump administration. They were doing that even before several of them were unseated by President Trump in the primary cycle now. So some of them are retiring. Some no longer have careers to think about that Trump could influence. I think you will see lawmakers push back. And of course, Democrats are quite united against these troop withdrawals.
2: Well, I'm curious to hear from both of you briefly what you think non-NATO superpowers like China and Russia are watching for at the NATO and G7 summits. Ambassador?
4: Well, the number one thing that a country like China is going to look for is unity or disunity. Are we showing that the West is together and we can act somewhat coherently, or are we fighting among ourselves and weakening the West? That's the big thing from a Chinese perspective. And I just have to say, I think this time around, in contrast to previous NATO summits, I think President Trump wants this to be a success. He wants it to be a success for Erdogan, who's the host. He wants to show that NATO is helping the U.S. on things like Iran, for example. So, and the European allies want to show unity as well.
2: Akbar, I'll give you the last word.
5: From a Russian and Chinese standpoint, while NATO and G7 will project unity, this is a great posture to be in. They're always hoping for a more multipolar world. And even as you have these alliances coming together, the sense of hedging away from the US, looking at alternatives, that's throughout all the allies. And that's a big risk for Washington to deal with.
2: That's Akbar Shahed Ahmed. He's a diplomatic correspondent at the news outlet Notice. He's author of the forthcoming book, Crossing the Red Line, Biden, His Advisors, and Israel's War in Gaza. It's out in September. Also with us, Kurt Volker, a career diplomat who served as U.S. Special Representative for Ukraine negotiations from 2017 to 2019 under President Trump. He was also the U.S. Ambassador to NATO from 2008 to 2009 under Presidents Bush and Obama. He's now a distinguished fellow at the Center for European Policy Analysis. Ambassador Volker, Akbar, thank you so much for your time. Today's producer was Michael Valero. This program comes to you from WAMU, part of American University in Washington, distributed by NPR. I'm Jen White. Thanks for listening. We'll have more for you tomorrow. Be sure to tune in. This is 1A.

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6: Welcome to Insight, live at noon with a rebroadcast at 7 p.m. A record number of property owners rely on California's FAIR Plan for wildfire coverage, known as the insurer of last resort. And many policyholders are in for a dramatic rate hike come fall. Ahead on Insight, we'll get a better look at how this will roll out. Also, skateboarding and extreme sports are about to converge in Sacramento for the X Games. We'll talk with an organizer about bringing that 90s summer vibe to the state capitol later this month. Finally, it's been exactly 1 year since a fire broke out at Evangeline's Costume Mansion in Old Sacramento. After an outpouring of community support and a lot of hard work, they are set to open their doors this month. We'll talk to them about the grand reopening. I'm Vicki Gonzalez. That's all coming up today on Insight.
7: Live from NPR News, I'm Lakshmi Singh. At the G7 summit in France, senior Trump administration officials have unanimously read to reporters the entire war-ending memorandum of understanding the U.S. says it has with Iran. According to the framework, both sides agree to permanently stop military operations on all fronts and take measures to reopen the Strait of Hormuz. The officials say the U.S. agrees to lift its sanctions once a final deal is in place and both sides figure out what to do about Iran's stockpile of enriched uranium. They've got at least 60 days to negotiate a final agreement. Monitoring President Trump's remarks at the G7's conclusion, NPR's Greg Myrie says the president also addressed Iran regime change.
8: Trump said, as I wrote down here in my notes, he said, "I didn't do this for regime change, but I think this is regime change. The first group of people were killed. The second group of people was killed. So we have a third group." So he, as he's been throughout, is he's been very fuzzy on this point, whether he wants regime change, whether there has been regime change.
7: NPR's Greg Myrie reporting. Faced with the highest inflation in more than 3 years, the Federal Reserve held its benchmark interest rates steady this afternoon. And Pierre Scott Horsley reports policymakers hinted their next move could be a rate hike.
9: President Trump is hoping that the new Fed chairman will oversee lower interest rates, but with a wartime spike in energy prices pushing inflation in the wrong direction, lower rates will have to wait. Updated forecasts from Fed policymakers show they no longer expect to cut their benchmark rate by a quarter percentage point this year, as they did in March. Instead, the average committee member is now projecting a quarter point rate increase. Consumer prices in May were up 4.2% from a year ago. That's the biggest annual increase since 2023. While gas prices have come down in recent weeks, they're still about a dollar a gallon higher than when the U.S. launched its war with Iran. Scott Horsley, NPR News, Washington.
7: The U.S. Department of Education says it is offloading one of its signature responsibilities to another federal agency. NPR's Corey Turner says protecting students' civil rights will gradually become the job of the Justice Department.
10: The Education Department's Office for Civil Rights, known as OCR, investigates discrimination in schools. On Tuesday, the Trump administration announced a partnership to move that work to the Department of Justice. OCR has been a prime target of efforts to dismantle the Education Department. Hundreds of attorneys there have been fired, then many were unfired but paid not to do their work, before finally returning to work as families' civil rights complaints mounted. Ken Marcus, who ran OCR during Trump's first term, said, quote, "If done right, this change could mark a critical step forward for students." But Catherine Lehman, who ran OCR under Presidents Obama and Biden, called the move a terrible idea. Corey Turner, NPR News.
7: This is NPR.
11: It's 12:04 with Cap Radio News. I'm Devin Yamanaka. Don't say goodbye to Sayonara Drive and Citrus Heights just yet. The city council has voted to officially retain the street name. The pause will give new residents moving into the neighborhood's newly built Habitat for Humanity homes a say in any future name change. Michael Gordon is with Habitat for Humanity.
12: If the name got changed, great. If the name didn't get changed, great. It should be, we believe, a community decision. You know, everyone involved.
11: Sayonara Drive once had more calls for police service than any other street in Citrus Heights, 32 times the city average. Eight new Habitat for Humanity homeowners officially moved onto the street earlier this month. Four more homes are expected to be built by the end of the year, with the remaining 14 houses expected to be completed next year. Major League Baseball has warned players about writing on their uniforms after San Francisco starter Landon Roop and two other pitchers added Bible verses to their Pride Night caps last week. Roop started the 5-1 loss to the Chicago Cubs on Friday night with Gen 9:12-16 written on his cap. A portion of the Bible verse overlapped the Rainbow SF logo players wore for Pride Night. San Francisco relievers JT Brubaker and Ryan Walker also added Bible verses to their caps. MLB issued a warning about future violations of the league's uniform policy, saying writing of any kind is prohibited per Major League Baseball's uniform regulations. It later clarified it was a routine verbal warning and had nothing to do with the content of what was written on the caps. You'll find more news at capradio.org, and you'll find us on Instagram. We are at capradio.
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6: From Cap Radio in Sacramento, this is Insight. I'm your host, Vicki Gonzalez. Triple-digit temperatures, red flag warnings, drying conditions. Summer is traditionally the time wildfires come into focus. However, we've been shown time and time again that the risk of wildfires is year-round in California, a reality that is fueling an alarming insurance market. Once known as the insurer of last resort, the California FAIR Plan was designed to provide basic fire insurance for high-risk properties when traditional companies will not. But in recent years, the number of policies under the FAIR Plan have ballooned 152% as more private insurers have declined to provide new fire coverage or renew existing policies. From roughly 270,000 policies back in 2022 to more than 680,000 policies as of March of this year. To keep up with that demand, the FAIR Plan is reportedly planning to hike rates on average by 30% come October, according to the San Francisco Chronicle and other outlets. So we're going to get a better grasp of California's insurance landscape. Dave Jones is a former California Insurance Commissioner and is now the director of the Climate Risk Initiative Center at UC Berkeley School of Law. Welcome. Thanks for taking the time.
14: Thanks, Vicki. Great to be with you.
6: So the state's insurance crisis has been around for years. We have had many conversations on Insight about this. You have joined us for some of those conversations. You served as insurance commissioner from 2011 to 2019 during some of California's most severe and deadly disasters, like the 2018 Camp Fire. What are the biggest changes you've seen over that time?
14: I think the biggest change is that the background risk of wildfire continues to climb, and we've moved from a wildfire season to wildfire being a part of our new normal throughout the entirety of the year. And so what's happening globally is that insurance company losses are going up because of global losses from hurricanes, wildfires, floods, you name it. And that's happening in the United States as well. And that's happening because we're not doing enough fast enough to reduce greenhouse gas emissions, which are driving global temperature rise, which are causing more frequent and severe weather-related events, which are killing us, injuring us, destroying our homes, and also causing insurance companies to pay out a lot more. And insurance companies respond in two ways simultaneously. When they have big losses, they raise price and they write less insurance. And both of those are happening across the United States as well as in California. So what we're experiencing in California, which is very acute and severe, is not unique to California. The same problem is occurring in the Gulf and Atlantic states, in the Midwest, maybe with different levels of acuity, but we have a national and global insurance crisis, not just a California insurance crisis. Mm.
6: The FAIR Plan was created in the 1960s, I believe. Why was it created?
14: So interesting little bit of history. In the 60s, there was a great deal of urban unrest. And as a result, insurers stopped insuring urban properties. And in some respects, they had already been redlining certain neighborhoods because they were Black or Latino or Asian American neighborhoods. And so that accelerated after the urban unrest in the 60s in our cities. So Congress created a federal backstop and said, look, we're going to try to get insurance back into the cities again. If you state form a FAIR plan, we'll provide reinsurance for it to make it financially feasible. So
6: and California reinsurance is insurance for insurance companies, right?
14: Yes, yes, thank you. I'm sorry, sometimes I get into insurance speak, but insurance companies buy insurance, and that's called reinsurance. And as you can imagine, the reinsurers, which are big global companies like Swiss Reinsurance and Hanover Reinsurance and Munich Reinsurance, they're seeing their losses go up too, and they charge a lot for reinsurance. So the federal government said, hey, look, let's try to make insurance available in urban centers again. We'll be the reinsurer, and state, you set up these FAIR plans. Now, what's a FAIR plan? It's not a government agency. It's not taxpayer funded. It's created by state statute. It's a state statutorily created private association of the insurance companies writing in the state. So basically, there are 36 states that have these, and they're saying, look, insurance companies, because we allow you to decide whether you're going to write and renew insurance, we're not going to allow you to just cherry pick the lowest risks and make money on that. If you decline to write insurance, you've got to be a part of this association that will write insurance for the homes and businesses that you won't write privately. And that's what FAIR plans do. And when I left office, the FAIR plan in California, which writes wildfire risk, had about 180,000 policies in it. As you just indicated, now it's around 680,000. So since 2018, it's been about a 300% growth. Why? Because the private insurers have increasingly said, look, we can't afford to write insurance or renew insurance at even the highest price because the background risk of wildfire continues to go up. So you've got to go to the FAIR plan.
6: Okay, so just so I'm clear, the same private insurers that are not renewing policies, not writing new policies, dropping people from coverage are in the FAIR plan.
14: That's right. They are the financial backers of the FAIR plan. I mean, the FAIR plan writes a FAIR plan insurance policy, but it's backed by all the insurance companies. And in fact, it's a real rough justice, right? So the state says, look, and every state does this, you can decide whether to write and renew insurance company, but you've got to join this FAIR plan. The FAIR plan is going to be expensive because it's insuring the riskiest risks that the private insurers have said they don't want to insure at any price. So it's going to be expensive. And so the state has also said, look, rather than requiring you to have the same big reserves as an insurance company, which would make it even more expensive, we're going to have a mechanism where The FAIR plan has enough money to cover an average year, but if it runs out of money, you insurance companies are on the hook based on your relative market share in the state. And it's kind of rough justice, right? Because it's the insurance companies that are deciding how many people will be in the FAIR plan by virtue of not writing insurance. So if they don't write insurance and a lot of people end up on the FAIR plan and the FAIR plan runs out of money, then they have to pay based on their relative market share. And that happened after the LA wildfires. The FAIR plan ran out of money, needed $1 billion. The commissioner issued an order saying the FAIR plan could collect that from the insurance companies. He also limited their exposure to $500 million. So $500 million comes from the insurance companies, and then $500 million comes from the rest of us. You might have noticed in your insurance bill in the last couple of months, there's a little temporary surcharge on it. That's to cover the FAIR plan's losses.
6: Mm. When you termed out as insurance commissioner, you said there were, you know, 100 and some odd policyholders under the FAIR plan that is now, you know, exponentially more. I mean, it's 680,000, you know, policies in the state. Did you see the writing on the wall? Is that surprising to you?
14: We did. I mean, we sent up a flare in a number of reports in 2017 and 2018 to the legislature to say this is coming and to make some recommendations. And unfortunately, those flares were ignored. And it has gotten worse. And as a result, you know, Californians and all Americans are suffering. And the has gotten worse part is because not only are we not reducing greenhouse gas emissions, but the current federal administration has decided to double down on the very industries that are causing those emissions and also rip up any effort to try to reduce emissions. So the future is not a good one as it relates to these challenges. However, there's some things that we can do. We do know that adaptation works. Home hardening and defensible space can make a big difference in terms of your home surviving from a wildfire. Community scale fuel reduction, so reducing the volume of fuels that can feed a fire. Large scale fuel reduction in the forest using prescribed fire and thinning is a very important practice that the state of California is spending about $5 billion to do in our forests, right? Need to spend more, but a good start. The problem is that even though we're spending a lot of money, individual homeowners, homeowners associations, towns and cities, the state of California, the federal government, on mitigation, reducing the risk in these various ways that I've just described, the insurance companies, by and large, are not taking it into account in the models they use for pricing and to decide whether to write and renew insurance. And that's very frustrating to people because you may spend 10 grand improving your home against wildfire risk, reducing the landscaping, having a zero zone, and then you're paying a local tax to the town to do fuel reduction. You're paying a state tax for CAL FIRE to do this work, and you get no credit for it. Now, one state has said enough is enough. Colorado passed a law last year, first in the nation, House Bill 1182 in Colorado, that requires that the models used by insurers to make these pricing decisions and to make these decisions about renewing and writing insurance, those models under this Colorado law now have to take into account mitigation. And that's an important reform that encourages people to spend money on mitigation, but also gives them the benefit of that. And we should enact something like that in California. There was a bill in 2024 to do that. Senate Bill 1060 from Josh Becker, the insurance industry killed it. So we don't have that in California. But that's an example of the kind of reform that would make a difference.
6: Some may wonder, what does a California insurance commissioner do? What kind of oversight and authority do you have over rates and whether they increase?
14: So in California, as it relates to home and auto insurance, the carriers, the insurance companies, have to submit their rates for what's called prior approval. Now, they're allowed to cover their losses. They're allowed to project future losses and collect enough premium to cover that. They're allowed to cover reasonable administrative expenses. They're allowed to make a profit. But what we also prevent is excessive rates where the insurance companies would be taking advantage of their monopoly position. Remember, you got to get insurance, right? If you drive a car, you got to buy auto insurance. If you own a home and have a mortgage, you have to have home insurance. And you don't have equal bargaining power with the insurance company. So the purpose of this rate regulation, which the insurance commissioner oversees for auto and home insurance, is to level the playing field. Yes, make sure that the insurance companies make enough to cover their losses, make a reasonable profit, cover their administrative expenses, but make sure they're not taking advantage of the fact that you've got to buy their product and imposing on you a rate that isn't related to what they really needed to cover their losses.
6: You're listening to Insight here on CAP Radio, and if you're just joining us, we're talking with former Insurance Commissioner Dave Jones about a planned rate hike for the California FAIR Plan, known as the Insurer of Last Resort for fire policies in the state. So as I just mentioned at the top of this conversation, it was reported that the FAIR Plan will hike its rates nearly 30% on average this fall come October. This is the first rate hike since 2023, which was almost 16%. Why was such a large increase necessary?
14: I think the commissioner ultimately approved that rate increase because the FAIR Plan's losses have been so substantial. In fact, with the LA wildfires, the FAIR Plan lost so much money that they ran out of money. Between the money that they had in their reserves and the reinsurance that we talked about a moment ago that insurers and FAIR Plans buy, they literally ran out of money and needed an infusion of $1 billion, half of which came from the insurers, half of which is coming from all the rest of us. So given that, they demonstrated to the commissioner that they needed a rate increase, and that's the average rate increase. For some homes in some areas, it's going to be substantially higher because the risk they face is substantially higher. And I think that's sadly just the tip of the iceberg. I mean, because as the wildfire risk continues to grow, because we have global temperature rise and drier conditions, and we're not moving fast enough to reduce fuels, I think we're going to see more rate increases occurring over time from the FAIR Plan and as well from the private insurers. The private insurers are raising rates as well, again, based on their projection of losses and their historic losses.
6: For this upcoming rate hike on the FAIR Plan, will this impact all policyholders, all 680,000?
14: Yes. Yes, all of them will see some level of rate increase. It's possible that some that, to the extent that the FAIR Plan is beginning to take into account home hardening and defensible space, and they were asked by the commissioner to do that some number of years ago, question mark whether they are, but they should be accounting for mitigation. And if they are, then maybe you won't see a rate increase. But I think it's a pretty good bet if you're on the FAIR Plan, you're getting a rate increase.
6: I mean, if for so many people on the FAIR Plan, the rates have gone up so much in recent years. I mean, even thousands of dollars when it comes to these policyholders. So if you're planning for, on average, a 30% rate hike, I mean, that is considerable. I mean, how transparent are they about this? If you are a policyholder on the FAIR Plan, how are you notified? I mean, we went to the state websites. We couldn't find anything about this rate hike. It is considerable. So how are policyholders made aware of this?
14: Well, they're supposed to send you a notice. Typically, the way that they do this is upon renewal. So, you know, everybody buys their insurance at a different time, but there are one-year policies, and that's true with the FAIR Plan. And so you're supposed to get a notice 60 days or so in advance of your renewal that will tell you this is the new rate you're going to be charged, right, as your policy renews. I don't think they're going to unilaterally impose it on existing contracts that people are in. I don't think they can. So it'll be rolled out over renewal, and you'll get a notice. But, you know, a back of the envelope calculation right now, it's 30% on average. So take your existing FAIR Plan price and plus it up by 30%. And that could be where you are, or it could be more than that.
6: I mean, that can just price people out of their homes. I mean, because you have the FAIR Plan, you still need secondary insurance. That is just for fire coverage. So that's just basic fire coverage at that. So you need secondary insurance. Of course, there's auto insurance as well if you drive vehicles. If you are under the FAIR Plan, what should you do now to prepare for this potential rate hike? What options are available?
14: Well, there's no question that this is hurting Californians and hurting lower income Californians the most, but it's hurting all Californians, right? We've had basically an 84% increase in private insurance prices from 2020 to 2026. And if you're on the FAIR Plan, you know, as you pointed out, there was an earlier increase somewhere around 21, 22, and now you're getting hit with this 30% average increase. So it's a big problem. You know, what can you do? Well, one thing we need to do collectively is pass a law that requires the private insurers and the FAIR plan to take into account mitigations so that when you do things to reduce risk for your property, you get credit for it, right? And now the FAIR plan is supposed to be offering a discount if you do home hardening in defensible space. So you should take a look at the insurance department standards. They're called the Safer from Wildfire standards for what one can and should do to make your home safer from wildfire. And then if you do those things, you're supposed to get a discount. How big will the discount be? Probably not substantial, but at least it's something. I think the other thing that we need to do is, again, we need to see if there are ways to get people off the FAIR plan, right? So there are some insurers that are writing in what's called the non-admitted market, where there's a bit less regulation, that are actually trying to write policies off the FAIR plan. One of them is called Delis Insurance. Delis is a managing general agent. They're a fronting entity for surplus lines insurers. They've got a wildfire model that is more predictive than many of the other insurance companies' models with regard to the risk that a particular home faces. And they're actually looking to see if they can write policies off of the FAIR plan. So one thing that people can do is look for a broker who can help them access what's called the surplus lines market, which is an alternative to the market that includes the AAAs and the State Farms and the Geicos and the Farmers and the others, right? So that's certainly one thing that you can do to try to see if there's an opportunity to find an insurance through that. Then I think the other thing is we need to improve the regulations that were just recently enacted, which gave the insurers a number of things that they had asked for. They wanted the ability to include reinsurance costs and rates. They got that. They wanted the ability to use forward-looking probabilistic models to calculate the catastrophe load of the rate. They got that. In exchange, what they were supposed to do was increase the amount of insurance policies that they're writing in the high wildfire risk areas, which could then be an opportunity for more people to get off the FAIR plan. The problem is that the way that this has been executed is that the baseline, hang with me here, it's a little bit complicated, but the baseline as against which the insurance companies are going to be measured to see if they are writing more policies in the high wildfire risk areas is 2025. They've been non-renewing in 2021, 22, 23, 24, and effectively lowered the number and percentage of policies they were writing in the wildfire, high wildfire risk areas. So now they're being told starting in 25, they have to write a bit more, either 5% more absolutely or something commensurate to 85% of their market share outside the high risk areas. But that more is measured after they have non-renewed a substantial volume of policies. So I think it was the Cron or the LA Times or the New York Times, I forget which, did an investigation, concluded we're not really going to see much additional policies in these areas. So I think executing that requirement, raising that obligation higher, given that the insurers have non-renewed for so many years and the baseline against which they're going to be measured has been pushed down now, right? Changing that regulation to put a higher obligation on them, I think, is important to get them to write more in these high wildfire risk areas in exchange for the various things that they got in terms of their rates as a part of this regulatory change.
15: Yeah. Finally, we only have like less than a minute left, but you laid out like the insurance market is national, right? Hurricanes, wildfires, flooding, it all affects our policies. There's national flood insurance. Why not make fire insurance a national issue and not just a California problem?
14: Well, there have been proposals to do that. I think the big concern I have about those proposals is that these national insurance schemes oftentimes are very regressive. So you have renters paying through their federal income taxes to subsidize home insurance in the National Flood Insurance Program. They don't send the right price signal. So the National Flood Insurance Program, as expensive as it is, actually has not been sending the right price signal about risk. And so we've been doing a lot more real estate development in areas that are going to flood because people think they can get this National Flood Insurance Program. And they require a substantial amount of subsidy from the federal government. So I am very skeptical about these public schemes because of those problems. And I think the better route is to improve the regulations to better protect consumers, and maybe even, I've got a proposal at my center to have a federal reinsurance program for FAIR plans. So have the federal government provide lower cost reinsurance to the California FAIR plan and the other 34 state FAIR plans. Why? Because reinsurance for FAIR plans is really expensive because the FAIR plans are insuring the riskiest risks and the reinsurers know that. And so they have them over a barrel and they charge them a lot. So a lower cost federal reinsurance program targeted at the FAIR plans, helping those in the greatest need, I think, is something that could help reduce prices for FAIR plan policyholders in a way that avoids setting up a national scheme of insurance, which has these problems that I alluded to historically when we set up these national schemes of insurance.
15: Dave, as always, thanks for stopping by.
14: Great to see you, Vicki. Thanks for being the opportunity to spend some time with your listeners.
15: Yeah, we're happy that you took the time as well. We're talking with former Insurance Commissioner Dave Jones about a planned rate hike for the California FAIR Plan, known as the Insurer of Last Resort for Fire Policies in the state. Up next, skateboarding and extreme sports are about to converge in Sacramento for the X Games. We'll talk to an organizer about bringing that 90s summer vibe to the state capitol later this month. 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I'm Vicki Gonzalez.

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5: You're listening to Insight here on Cap Radio. I'm your host, Vicky Gonzalez. The X Games have been putting the X in extreme sports since 1995, but they've never taken the high-flying, high-octane festivities to Sacramento until now. Cal Expo will host the debut of the X Games League next weekend, June 26th through the 28th. Sacramento will be the first stop of three on an international tour where team skaters and BMXers will compete against each other to become the first ever worldwide club champs. Here to tell us more is X Games Chief Marketing Officer Kevin O'Connor. Welcome to Insight.
6: Vicky, how are we doing? Thank you for having me.
5: Doing great. Exciting stuff next week for Sacramento. Before we get into the X Games League and all that goes into that, I'd love to just start with you. You have what I think is a pretty cool job by many standards. What drew you to working in the world of extreme sports?
6: Thank you for saying that. Yeah, you know, I think I've had a deep connection to the X Games and action sports since, you know, I was a young growing up. I attended one of the first events in Aspen in 22. And so when this opportunity came my way, I was just thrilled, just honored to be considered. And then two, for me, was really, as I spoke with Jeremy Bloom, our CEO, who's just amassed an amazing team, it was the opportunity for a league. Right. So I think for me personally, doing new, doing different is a very important part of me in my life. So that's really what sort of drew me in. So it didn't take a lot of coaxing, put it that way.
5: Yeah. So it's not only going to be the debut of the X Games here in Sacramento. It is also the inaugural season of the new X Games League. So what is the league?
6: Yeah. So I think, you know, think about it this way. It's the traditional team competition is really what's going to be new. So X Games, as you know it, the formats will very much be the same. We now have four X Games clubs. So we have clubs in LA, New York, Sao Paulo, and Tokyo. So you have the individual side of things, but now you kind of weave in this real fun, cool team concept. So back in March, we did the first ever action sports draft down here in LA at COSM. So it was awesome. You know, we had so many athletes show up, and we have, so the way that team structure works is you have 10 athletes per team. So there were 40 total drafted athletes across New York, LA, Sao Paulo, and Tokyo. So now those athletes will compete both as an individual, but they will earn points for their team. So it just adds a real fun, cool team competition to the great traditional X Games format that's been around for years.
5: Sacramento is the first stop as part of this summer tour of the league. I mean, joining the likes of places like China and Japan, New Orleans. What made Sacramento an attractive choice for this debut?
6: Yeah, I think when we look at it, I think we love X Games loves California, and we like to think that that California loves us. So as we started to think about Sacramento, it was just a perfect spot for a Summer X Games. One, we need a tremendous footprint, and Cal Expo is the perfect place for this. It's the perfect venue for us. We are not a we don't just kind of come in and come out. We plan ourselves in the community. So, for us to have a really large footprint, and for us to be able to be in front of the county fair was huge. So we're really on site for just close to 30 days. So having a great venue like that, makes a huge difference. But really, I would say it was the leadership of Mike Testa and the Visit Sacramento team. Just the partnership that we've seen with them has just been really tremendous. I've made, 4 or 5 trips up. I was up there 2 weeks ago talking with the Department of Tourism with a really great, fun group, and it was awesome. So it's been a great group to work with. And we're encouraged to hear that our athletes are excited to be back in California. There's a great action sports community within Sacramento, and we think it's going to be tremendous for tourism.
5: So the teams that win and do well in Sacramento, they're going to have an edge as the season continues, right?
6: Well, yes, absolutely.

0: season and championship, where I think in the past we would talk about, it would be, X Games Sacramento at the event, right? And now it's the MoonPay X Games League Sacramento, right? And this is stop one. So we'll start in Sacramento. We'll head over to Chiba, Japan, which is just outside of Tokyo. And then we will crown the first ever MoonPay X Games League champion at the Superdome in New Orleans. So, just when you look at another one of those areas when you start to look at that difference of kind of how we approach things. And that championship event down in New Orleans will be on the 24th through the 26th in the Superdome, which is no stranger to championship hosting up that trophy. So we're excited.
1: You're listening to Insight here on CAP Radio. And if you're just joining us, we're talking to X Games Chief Marketing Officer Kevin O'Connor about the inaugural X Games League, and it's coming to Sacramento next weekend. So when the X Games first got their start in the 90s, the big names at the time were, of course, Tony Hawk, Dave Mira. So who are the big name athletes for this current generation?
0: Yeah, it's there are many. But I think when you start to look at how we're breaking things down in a team format, just a couple, Gee Curry, skateboarder, he'll be now, riding for X Games Club São Paulo. Sky Brown, our team in New York, led by Chloe Cavell, Nyjah Huston, Orisa True is just an absolute force. Tom Shar for Los Angeles, and Kevin Peraza is another one for Tokyo. So just a couple names. Nyjah being from Davis, California, so it's going to be awesome to have Nyjah out at Cal Expo. So we couldn't be more excited. But yeah, just some absolutely tremendous stars, and we're happy to put them on display in Sacramento.
1: Yeah, it's nice to have some hometown pride show up in
0: Yes,
1: Sacramento.
0: absolutely.
1: Yeah, a lot of excitement about that. Yeah, obviously X Games, of course, X Extreme. I mean, it's always been a place where athletes can push the boundaries of what is possible. I remember famously back in 99, Tony Hawk did the first 900 at the X Games in San Francisco. How are athletes today looking to push the sport and do extreme things?
0: It both across our winter and summer platform. It is, well, first, Vicky, have you been out to an X Games?
1: I have in Los Angeles many years ago.
0: Awesome. Well, are you going to come out? Will you be my guest, and we'll give you a backstage tour of everything? We come
1: I
0: out
1: would
0: and join
1: love
0: us next
1: that.
0: week.
1: That would be great.
0: Okay. But yeah, no. So I think that the one way I would think about that is we love, and our athletes love, NBDBs, never been done befores, and it is just incredible. The more you watch, the more you go, you just think of things like, well, there's just no way that someone could do that. And so it keeps happening. A great example last year, one of our skateboard riders, Emmy, pulled a triple 900 in front of Tony Hawk, right? So when you think about what you saw in 99 in San Francisco is a great example of just, one, to see a triple 900, it's incredible. These are such unique, fantastic athletes, and I'm just really honored to be able to, work alongside them and build this league.
1: Yeah, I mean, not too long ago, alongside the X Games, I mean, back in 2020, skateboarding was added to the Olympics. How much of an impact did that have on its popularity?
0: Yeah, I think that was huge. When you think about how long we've been doing this, and for the Olympics, for now these athletes to come in and compete in the Olympics under those same disciplines, it's huge. We love it both. Again, the crossover between winter and summer across those disciplines, it makes for very unique. So I really can't say that some of these athletes haven't competed as teammates. They have, the ones that have competed in the Olympics. So the team pride is definitely there, but it'll be really cool to see it on display for the first time in Sacramento. And then as we kind of roll through, stop two out in Chiba, and then the crowning the champion in New Orleans.
1: So fast forwarding to next weekend's festivities, what events are you most excited for?

0: or what are people in for?
1: Oh my gosh. Well, I personally would have to say I'm most excited about our first event, which will be, Men's BMX Park, 5 p.m. Friday. I mean, that's where, I think all of us in, we're just couldn't be more excited to that first one. That very first event on Friday afternoon is probably the one that I'm most excited for, to be honest with you.
0: How long are people out there for? I mean, is it an entire day event? Do people buy tickets for multiple days? Can they just go for a single event or maybe for a single day?
1: Yeah, a lot of different options. And we've seen just tremendous growth on that side. Ticket sales have been great. We've actually eclipsed, what we did last year in Salt Lake City. So it is over the 3 days, Friday, Saturday, Sunday. We'll kick off, doors are open Friday at 3 p.m. So you've got all day action. And then, what we love most, and I think what is just a really what makes this so unique and what makes the X Games so unique is you have that all day action, on a competition. And then we'll kick things off on Friday night with Cascade, who's just a legendary, EDM, performer. And then we've got 5-time Grammy award-winning producer, DJ and artist Mustard on Saturday. And then as the headliner, we've got music powerhouse, Subtronic's coming in on Saturday night. So it is a absolute full day. But yes, if you want to just come for one, or if you want to come for all three, or if you want to just come for the music or the comp, we have a little something for everyone. So it's a really cool mix of everything for the family. It's a great
0: It
1: day.
0: certainly sounds like a party.
1: You got it.
0: A fun one. Finally, if this is going to be someone's first time, maybe they're listening to this and they want to give X Games a go. Maybe it's a little overwhelming. They don't know where to begin. I mean, can you give us a little bit of a roadmap how a first timer should experience X Games?
1: I think just one, pick your day, right? What works best for you. I mean, the competition schedule is really spread out. So it's not like you're sort of missing one particular thing. Just, pick your day, go head over to, xgames.com. Very easy to grab tickets. Cal Expo is been such a great partner, along with Visit Sacramento for us. If you want to come a little bit later in the afternoon and then roll right into music, I think that's awesome. We also have a really cool experience for fans, what we call X Fest. And we're just, tying into the Sacramento community, so we've got just awesome things for family. We realize that there's a big water community in Sacramento. So we've got there's a lagoon out at Cal Expo. So we're going to bring in these really cool wake jam. We've got some professional, wake skaters and snowboarders. We've got a cool trampoline zone and a jet ski show that's going to, come down. But we're also working with the Sacramento Lowrider Commission and Velocity Car Club. So it's just a great day to come out. There's a lot to do, a lot to see. Outside of the seeing the best athletes in the world.
0: Kevin, thank you so much for stopping by. Sounds like a blast next weekend.
1: Awesome, Vicky. Well, hey, I'll see you out at Cal Expo. Please come out and check it out with us.
0: Kevin O'Connor is the Chief Marketing Officer for X Games. We've been talking about the inaugural X Games League. It's coming to Cal Expo in Sacramento next weekend, June 26th through the 28th. Still ahead, it's been exactly 1 year since a fire broke out at Evangeline's Costume Mansion in Old Sacramento. After an outpouring of community support and a lot of hard work, they are set to open their doors next weekend. We'll talk to them about the grand reopening. 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I'm your host, Vicky Gonzalez. We're back in just a moment.
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0: Welcome back to Insight on Cap Radio. I'm your host, Vicki Gonzalez. If you've lived in Sacramento long enough, chances are you have an Evangeline story. Whether it's memories of your first trip to the three-story costume shop while on a school trip to the Railroad Museum, or as the final stop on a desperate quest to find the exact right wig to pull off your bachelorette masterpiece, Evangeline's has it all. And for 50 years, it's been the place to go, as much a part of Old Sacramento as its cobblestone streets. That history was threatened 1 year ago today when a fire on the first floor forced the shop to close. After weathering the repairs, the family that owns it is getting ready to reopen with a big bash. We're going to learn more about it and Evangeline's history from buyer Terry Burge. Thank you so much for taking the time.
7: Thank you for having me.
0: Yeah, what an exciting moment. We're so excited that Evangeline's is going to reopen. But I'd love to start from the beginning. When did Evangeline's first open?
7: Yeah, Evangeline's started in 1974 by Dorothea Chausse. And then her daughter gradually took it over. And it originally started as an antique and gift store. And then Deborah, the owner, the current owner now, she's expanded into the store we know and love today.
0: How long have you been part of Evangeline's?
7: Gosh, I've been here since 2001. I started off as a freshly graduated from college and looking for a quote-unquote real job, and saw an ad in the paper, if you can believe, for a job at Evangeline's. And I got hired there and had so much fun working during the Halloween season. And it was, I believe, the second year they were open for the Halloween store, the second and third floor. And then I just sort of stayed on, became a manager for a hot second. And then the owner sort of took me under her wing and started showing me the ropes for how she does all the purchasing for the store. And that's what I do now.
0: I love going through Evangeline's. Three stories, I mean, you could spend hours there.
7: Oh, yeah, it's easy.
0: You know, I go in even if I don't need anything. You know, it's just so interesting, and it's so much fun. It sparks your imagination, and you're really behind that. What goes into being a buyer for the costume shop?
7: Yeah, it's probably, I feel like I have one of the funnest jobs around. I get to pick out all the merchandise for the costume store. I do a little bit for the first floor as well. A lot of it is just going to trade shows and looking online and seeing what's hot and popular, looking at movies and memes, anything. So, and I get to pick out lots of really fun stuff for the store.
0: I mean, you've been with Evangeline's for pretty much half of its history, 25 years now. When you tell people in Sacramento or maybe even like elsewhere around the region that you work at Evangeline's, I mean, do people tell you like maybe an Evangeline story? Like,
7: oh yeah, lots of stories, or just like, oh, I remember going there when I was a kid, or like, I remember going there personally as a kid, going to jazz festival with my parents in Old Sacramento, and just being so hot and kind of miserable because I was a kid, and then getting like the bonus, the icing on the cake was getting to go to Evangeline's and going shopping there. So it's kind of come full circle for me.
0: Full circle. I mean, and a lot of history. I mean, it's housed in two historic buildings in Old Sacramento.
7: Yes, it's very cool.
0: Yeah, Howard House, the Lady Adams building. That's the oldest building along the waterfront. So how seriously does the store take its role in preserving that history and being part of that history?
7: We do take it seriously. And the Lady Adams building suffered a fire in 1852, but the bricks that it was made with, that's what kept it safe and standing, and that is why it is the oldest building in Sacramento, while the rest of the newly built Sacramento was just pretty much leveled from this fire. And then the Howard House came around about 10 years later. And that was originally just a general merchandise store. And then the upstairs was a boarding house. And in the 1960s, a preservation society came through and they revitalized the area. So we take great pride in having all that historic history in our building. You'll see it in the brick. The staircase that leads from the boardwalk to the second floor is an original staircase, as well as the fireplace on the third floor in our storybook land. However, there are lots of elements that, while they are historic, they're not actually historic to the building. So in the 1970s, on the upper two levels of the Lady Adam, or the Howard House, D.O. Mills was a restaurant. It was a bank-themed restaurant and a discotheque. And we still have some of those elements in our store today, like a vault door. What we use as a jail cell was actually like a bank vault with the metal. Uh-huh. And then we have two gorgeous mahogany bars, one on the second floor and one on the third floor, that house our register area and a mask counter. And while they look like they belong to the building, they're actually not original, but they are historic and they just came from Chicago.
8: Yeah. Yeah, I remember the vault as well. Yeah. So it's nice to learn the history behind that. As I mentioned, today is exactly 1 year since that fire.
7: It is 1 year. I'm kind of in shock still. I can't believe it's been a year already.
8: I would imagine it's just been a whirlwind of a year.
7: It was a crazy year. We were all just so devastated with the fire. And really, honestly, the fire wasn't terribly large. It happened on the first floor. It was an electrical fire, and it happened in our ferry section. So if anyone knows where that is, on the first floor. And the problem was, it was the smoke damage and then the water from the fire sprinklers. So that's what really just devastated the first floor. And then all that water went into our basement, which is where we have receiving and all of our back stock for our products. So that was all ruined as well.
8: Mm. What went into rebuilding for this reopening and reconstructing?
7: Yeah, it was just a huge team effort. I mean, just obviously lots of contractors, architects, designers, electricians, an amazing restoration team that came in and kind of, you had to dry out the building really quickly because we didn't want to get mold. Just stuff you don't even think about until it actually happens, and you need people to walk you through everything. Pretty much everything on the first floor in the basement was completely destroyed. We were able to save a few mannequins and some hooks that we were able to clean, but everything else was, sadly trash. Mm-hmm. The first floor's on its way. It's a work in progress. We're still trying to get there. It's freshly painted. We have new carpet. We're working on the electrical right now. And hopefully we're going to have that first floor open in a few months as well, but we just don't have an exact date yet. Mm-hmm. Especially because I'm sure for everyone who knows, we have floor to ceiling merchandise. I've been ordering all year in preparation for a brand new store. So we have warehouses full of this merchandise that all have to get put back in the store now. So I have a whole crew that we're kind of planning that what's going to happen. And how we're going to get that all moved in and organized.
8: Like interior designing,
7: Yeah.
8: You have to organize it all.
7: So it's going to be a lot of work, but we're up for the challenge. We're excited. I have a great, amazing crew. So I'm so excited.
8: I'm also curious about the community support because it's just a beloved place in Sacramento. There's a t-shirt on the website, Surviving Fire Since 1852.
7: Yeah.
8: What has that support been like?
7: Yeah, our community is just, we have the best community here in Sacramento. We are so thankful, so grateful. All the comments we've gotten on Facebook and Instagram, social media, you guys are just all so amazing, and people have called us and written us letters even. And the community support is just so wonderful, and we just feel so loved and so blessed. I know we're terrible about posting on social media, but we see all the comments and we see all the wonderful stories people have about our store and shopping there and all the just the good times people have in our store. Because it's just such a fun, amazing place, and it's beautiful. It has something for everyone. So you're just guaranteed a fun, good time with your friends or family there.
8: and more good times are in store. It's a new chapter. You're going to have a grand reopening set next Friday and Saturday.
7: So it's actually Saturday and Sunday. Saturday and Sunday, 10 to 6.
8: End of June.
7: So June 27th and 28th, 10 to 6. The street is going to be closed off. We have some roving entertainment. We will have a tent set up with some other activities going on and some outdoor, like, lawn-type games. It'll just be fun to be out there and see everyone and welcome everyone back.
8: And so the second and third floor will be reopened.
7: Yes, so the second and third floor, so our costume store will be open. The first floor, unfortunately, is still closed. It's the second and third floor. And as a thank you to our amazing community, we're offering 10% off that weekend only, which is something we never, ever do. So take advantage of it. Come on down. 10% off all your costuming needs for the year.
8: And then after that weekend, you're back open.
7: We're open. Yeah. So the costume store will be open. The second and third floor will be open every day. I believe we're open 10 to 6. It might be 11 to 7, so definitely check on the website to confirm that or give us a call. We're so excited to be back.
8: I know. You must be so excited. It's been just a long year.
7: It has. It's been a long year. Long, crazy year.
8: I would think it's a little emotional, too.
7: Oh, yeah. Yeah. We were all just in shock, I think. And I honestly don't even know if I've ever fully processed it, because it was just so devastating and, you know, Deborah, the owner, is at, you know, a point where she could retire. And her staff were concerned, like, oh, my gosh, is this going to be it? Is she going to shut her doors, walk away? But nope, she's in it. She loves it. This is her baby. So we're still around, hopefully for another 50 years.
8: Yes, I hope so, too. Terry, thanks so much for stopping by. Terry Burge is the buyer for Evangeline's Costume Mansion in Old Sacramento. 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Thank you to producers Andrew Garcia, Sarit Lashinsky, and editor Jen Picard. Insight's technical director and audio engineer is Mark Jones. Our original show music is produced by Adrian Gilmore. I'm Vicki Gonzalez. Thanks for joining us. We'll catch you back here tomorrow. Have a great day.

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5: Welcome to NewsHour from the BBC World Service. I'm Sean Lay. The United States has published what it says is the text of its Memorandum of Understanding with Iran, due to be signed later this week.
6: We are getting a major shift in the strategic balance of the Middle East, and it's not in Israel's favor, and I suspect most of the Gulf countries would start to look differently at Iran.
5: Could Iran become the region's new superpower? We'll hear why Russia, which generates oil of its own, now faces importing it. Carlo Ginzburg, a pioneer of microhistory, has died. We'll find out exactly what that is. And the extraordinary collaboration between filmmaker Steven Spielberg and composer John Williams.
7: The shark didn't work in Jaws, but Williams' music absolutely made us believe it did. And ever since then, I think that's what Spielberg has been going to Williams for.
5: All that after the news.
8: Live from NPR News, I'm Lakshmi Singh. President Trump says everyone he's met at the Group of Seven summit in France, quote, loves the deal he's agreed to with Iran. NPR's Michelle Kellerman has more.
9: President Trump has faced a lot of criticism from Iran hawks for signing a deal that focuses on the Strait of Hormuz and starts a 60-day clock to negotiate over Iran's nuclear program, which was the initial reason for launching the war. But Trump says only, quote, stupid people want him to continue dropping bombs.
10: Then it's a memorandum of understanding. If it doesn't get done in 60 days, that's all right. We go back to bombing. You know, I don't want to do that because it's so good.
9: He says the U.S. won't give Iran any money under the deal, but the agreement does pave the way for sanctions relief and investments from the region. Michelle Kellerman, NPR News, the State Department.
8: With inflation at its highest level in the U.S. in more than 3 years, the Federal Reserve's holding interest rates steady and signaling its next move could be a rate hike. Likely not good news to President Trump, who has been pushing for a rate cut. The new Fed chair, Kevin Warsh, explained the central bank's decision today.
11: The committee decided to maintain the target range for the Fed funds rate at 3.5% to 3.75% in support of the Fed's dual mandate. The committee also reaffirmed its policy of maintaining ample reserves in the banking system.
8: Developments today in the New York State case against Luigi Mangione, who's accused in the fatal shooting of the UnitedHealthcare CEO in 2024. NPR's Brian Mann reports defense lawyers are going to pursue a psychiatric defense.
12: This hearing was incredibly contentious. The big news, they will claim that he was under some kind of extreme emotional duress. He's accused, of course, of shooting and killing Brian Thompson, a top CEO at a health insurance company in 2024. There was back and forth between the prosecutor and the defense over whether defense attorneys have released medical information quickly enough. A lot of this is still redacted. We don't yet know exactly the nature of the mental illness that Mangione's defense team will claim. More about that is expected to be released in the coming days.
8: That's NPR's Brian Mann reporting. The Senate is delaying a confirmation hearing for Jay Clayton to serve as director of national intelligence, after President Trump called on Republicans to hit the pause button. Here's NPR's Eric McDaniel.
13: President Trump said he wants action on an election security bill that has failed to attract enough support from members of his own party to pass the Senate. And Trump wants his acting director of national intelligence pick, Bill Pulte, to have more time in the role. To address both concerns, the president announced he was delaying Clayton's confirmation hearing. The disagreement reveals a notable chasm in expectations between the GOP-controlled Senate and the White House. Eric McDaniel, NPR News, Washington.
8: It's NPR. About 1,500 people in the eastern Washington city of Spokane are under evacuation orders. Local fire officials say a wildfire that's already damaged or destroyed multiple homes could spread faster as winds get stronger today. The fire began yesterday afternoon, quickly moved up a hill and swept into a Spokane neighborhood. The National Interagency Fire Center says that more than 32,000 fires have burned thousands of square miles across the U.S. since the start of the year, significantly higher than the 10-year average. Scientists have long warned climate change makes wildfire seasons longer and more ferocious. About half of all adults in the U.S. are using artificial intelligence chatbots now. That's according to a new poll from the Pew Research Center, also showing growing concern among Americans about the technology, or from NPR's John Ruich.
14: According to the poll, 49% of U.S. adults report using AI chatbots, up from about a third 2 years ago. OpenAI's ChatGPT is dominant. Google's Gemini is in second. While uptake of AI chatbots has been swift, with a growing number of Americans saying they're more likely to help rather than hurt productivity, the poll shows that worries about AI are on the rise. About two-thirds of Americans think AI is moving too fast, and 40% think it'll be bad for society over the next 20 years, while only 16% think it will be good. There's skepticism on the regulation front, too. A majority have little or no confidence that the U.S. government will regulate AI effectively or that U.S. companies will develop it responsibly. John Ruich, NPR News.
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5: Hello to you. Welcome to News Hour from the BBC World Service. We're coming to you live from London. I'm Sean Lay. The United States has released details of what it says is the Memorandum of Understanding with Iran due to be signed in Lucerne in Switzerland on Friday. Speaking at the G7 summit he's been attending in France, President Donald Trump insisted he was prepared to resume hostilities if Tehran deviates from the agreement. Nonetheless, what's been briefed out to journalists suggests the two sides have provisionally found common ground. Iran agrees to open the Strait of Hormuz without charging a toll for ships using it, at least not for 60 days. After that, it will discuss what happens with Gulf neighbours. Iran says it won't procure or develop nuclear weapons, but short of the US demand for its stockpile of enriched uranium to be removed from the country, it will be diluted in situ under international supervision. President Trump's critics have questioned whether a deal with Iran now will be any better than what was known as the JCPOA, an agreement signed when Barack Obama was president. This is what he told US network ABC on Sunday.
16: It is doubtful that any agreement that arises is going to be significantly different or a significant improvement from the deal that we had in the first place and had worked for a long stretch of time before we, the United States, pulled out of it.
5: Barack Obama, well, at an end of summit news conference at the G7 on Wednesday, just before he headed to Versailles for dinner with President Macron, where he's just arrived, Donald Trump had more to say about the prospects for the talks with Iran, which will follow the signing of the memorandum.
10: On Sunday, we reached an agreement with Iran that achieves everything we set out to accomplish, everything and much more. Ending the current conflict, reopening the Strait of Hormuz, and preventing Iran from ever obtaining a nuclear weapon. That's what it was all about. That was about 99%. Iran cannot have a nuclear weapon. They can't develop it, buy it. They can never have a nuclear weapon.
17: and the president insisted that U.S. military action had effectively achieved regime change in Iran.
10: They have a new group of leaders that I think is, actually, I think they're smarter. I think they're very smart. I think they're far less radicalized. And I think they're really good. They love their country. You know, you talk about regime change, nobody will say that, but I guess that's, look, their one set of leaders is all gone. Their second set of leaders is all gone. Their third set of leaders a little bit gone, but for the most part, and frankly, I think that's regime change. I think they're going to behave much differently. I think they see a different way of life.
17: Well, before we came on air, I spoke to the BBC's diplomatic correspondent, Paul Adams.
18: We do now have a pretty good idea, at least as far as the Americans are concerned, what this document consists of. And it is very much as expected. You know, it will see the immediate reopening of the Strait of Hormuz, the lifting of America's naval blockade. But after that, it starts to get interesting, I think, to say the least. I think many critics will argue that Iran will stand to benefit to the tune of many billions of dollars without having to give up really anything of significance on the nuclear file, the very issue which triggered this war in the first place. Because we will see almost immediately the America giving waivers to allow Iran to sell its oil. That will begin immediately. As the negotiations proceed over the subsequent 60 days, we will see the gradual lifting, depending on America's view of how the talks are going, the gradual unfreezing of Iranian assets to the tune of in excess of $100 billion. Sanctions will stay in place and they will only be lifted once a final deal is done. But all Iran has to do on the nuclear front is to give an upfront pledge not to pursue or develop a nuclear weapon.
17: Didn't they do that in the JCPOA agreed under the Obama administration, which President Trump walked away from?
18: It is a pledge that the Iranians have made several times. Right. And probably in the negotiations that involved the Trump team last year and earlier this year too. It's a pledge which in some ways is kind of meaningless because as circumstances change, so apparently does Iran's strategy. After Donald Trump took the US out of the JCPOA, the Iranians, after a while, started to enrich uranium to dangerously high levels. So, you know, all of these things have happened in the past. Look, I think what we've got is a deal that will stop the war. It'll be a permanent end to the war, by the way, on all fronts. That includes Lebanon, and that is another issue. But that leaves all the really tricky stuff for a very, very difficult set of negotiations to come. We kind of knew that already, but the fact that Iran will benefit from a lot of financial relief as the process unfolds, I think that is interesting.
17: BBC diplomatic correspondent Paul Adams. The country in the Middle East that potentially has the most to lose if the United States succeeds in getting a final deal with Iran is Israel. Just 3 months ago, America and Israel were in lockstep as they launched attacks on Iran. Israel also went after Hezbollah, seen as an Iranian proxy, in Lebanon. But more than once this week, President Trump has publicly rebuked the strategy pursued by Israel and its long-serving Prime Minister Benjamin Netanyahu. And Iran, with its regime still intact and able freely to export and sell its oil, could shift the balance of power in the Middle East. I've been speaking to senior military correspondent Alon Ben-David, who works for Israel's Channel 13.
6: I think this memorandum of understanding could represent a dramatic shift of imbalance of power in the region. Until today, Israel was the leading power in the region. All countries were quoting Israel for its technology, for its knowledge, for its military power. Right now, what we are seeing is a shift because this memorandum allows Iran to earn lots of money that would allow them to reconstruct their military capabilities and project power way beyond their borders on the whole of the Persian Gulf and over to the rest of the Middle East. So I think that the region is turning eastbound and starting to look at Iran as the major power in the region, as the country that stood up to the world's greatest power and sustained the war.
17: The United States administration argues that this deal effectively means that Iran is being brought into line on the international community's terms, that they don't see it as in any way strengthening Iran. They see it as bringing Iran under control.
6: Look, if I go back to February this year, Iran was a pariah state. Its regime was outcasted by the international community after butchering thousands of its people. It was weak. It wasn't projecting power. It was a country that no one wanted to deal with. And right now, this brutal regime gains legitimacy from the world's greatest power and gains perhaps some control over the international waterway of the Hormuz Strait. So what we are seeing is a major shift here now. I don't know for certain if Iran will be able to collect fees from passing through the straits, which would be a problematic international precedent.
17: Let me interrupt you there, because we have some briefing that has apparently come out of Washington suggesting that there will be no charge for 60 days between the Persian Gulf and the Sea of Oman and vice versa, and that there would then be a discussion between Iran and other Gulf states and Oman on what happened next. In other words, that the implication of that is that fees would only be the case where there was an agreement which involved Iran and its neighbors.
6: Once Iran will be allowed again to export oil, will gain its frozen assets around the world, Iran would start to have revenues of dozens of billions of dollars per year. That would enable them to reconstruct their military power, and they will be allowed to maintain some nuclear capabilities, their enrichment capability, enriched uranium to a certain level. That means that there will be a threshold state. Now, in February, we might have gotten a better deal in the Geneva talks, but looking at it now, we're getting a more bolstered regime with the motivation to avenge the death of the previous supreme leader. And I suspect it's bad news for the Middle East.
17: Where does it leave Israel?
6: Alone. To stand against Iran. Iran has no limitations so far that we heard of about supporting its proxies in the region. That means Hezbollah, that means the Houthis in Yemen, that means Hamas, Palestinian Islamic Jihad. So all of its proxies that were destabilizing the region for more than a decade will be getting new support, new money, will be able to rebuild their military capabilities. And I suspect that we're getting a much more unstable Middle East instead of what we had before the war.
17: What can Israel do about this?
6: Not much, I'm afraid. Once we have gone in partnership with the Americans through this war, we are very limited with what they decide now. It's hard for me to envision that in 60 days the parties will be able to draft a serious agreement that would limit Iran's nuclear capabilities, but nobody's talking about ballistic missiles. In fact, President Trump just said Iran is allowed to hold ballistic missiles. So we are getting a major shift in the strategic balance of the Middle East, and it's not in Israel's favor, and I suspect most of the Gulf countries would start to look differently at Iran, knowing that it's the most serious power around them. Kuwait, Qatar, Emirates, Saudi Arabia, Bahrain, all of them would like to have better relations with Iran, and this regime, at the end of the day, is not a regime that wishes well for the region. It's a regime that wishes to export its revolution, the Islamic revolution, to the region. So in my eyes, we are going to have a much more unstabilized Middle East.
17: How does this compare with what President Obama signed, the JCPOA, with Iran back in 2015?
6: Well, JCPOA wasn't a perfect deal, but it was a serious deal. It was made by experts. It was very detailed. And everything was anchored in very strong inspection of what Iran is doing.
17: So yeah, it but kept Prime Minister Netanyahu was cheering when President Trump in his first term took America out of that deal.
6: I think that was a strategic mistake by Israel. We had a deal that kept Iran away from nuclear capabilities for 15 years. It wasn't perfect. It wasn't great. But 15 years in the Middle East is a long time. Pulling out of the deal, we are now getting something much less than the JCPOA of 2015. I do not see how the Americans are intending to employ inspections or rigid inspections on the Iranians. And I suspect that Iran is going to be a threshold state, and with its ambition to avenge the death of its leader, its conclusion might be that it might run towards a bomb, that it needs a bomb to defend itself after what it went through in the last year. So, I don't know, we might wake up one morning to an Iran conducting a nuclear experiment in the desert somewhere, and we'd be faced with the fact, just like we had with North Korea, for example.
17: That's Alon Ben-David, senior military correspondent at Channel 13 in Israel. Well, President Donald Trump says the US agreement with Iran will be signed shortly, and that could be on Thursday. The president has just arrived for dinner Wednesday night with the host of the G7 summit, President Macron. That dinner is being held at the Palace of Versailles. Versailles is 500 kilometres from Lucerne, the Swiss city, where we were told that the Iran-US Memo of Understanding would be signed. 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
17: I'm Sean Lay, bringing you NewsHour, live from the BBC studios in London. It's one of the most potent collaborations in movie history. Steven Spielberg's films, complemented by John Williams' music. Disclosure Day, which is in cinemas now, is their 30th film together. We asked Neil Brand, himself a film composer as well as being an historian and critic, to consider what makes some of their most famous successes, such as Jaws and Star Wars, so effective.
7: These are probably the most well-known notes of John Williams' film music. And when he first played this theme to Spielberg on the piano, which he does every time with his themes for Spielberg's films, he said, "There it is." And Spielberg said, "What?" He said, "That's your theme. You know the shark's there, and you know it's a predator. It's brilliant and boiled down to absolutely nothing." Williams had had a very successful career as a young man, working in television, things like Lost in Space and The Land of the Giants and stuff like that. So he'd learnt very early on to write economic music. With a film like Spielberg's Close Encounters of the Third Kind, the first job he did, I think, was to find the awe that was necessary for us to understand the effect of aliens being discovered for the first time. Williams sat at his piano and played combination after combination after combination of those five notes, and it's the one part of the film that everybody can hum. So Williams' approach to space, I think, is fascinating. The way that he handles the huge amounts of the sort of darkness and the unknown of deep space in something like Star Wars, where after we've had that enormous opening title with the roller for Star Wars, we go into space with this kind of strange, tinkly world, which is very much 19th century. It's almost like ballet music. And it takes us out into space, but finds space fascinating and awe-inspiring and extraordinary. With E.T., he takes a single idea of one alien who is stranded, who has to be helped, and he turns that sense of distance, the famous line, of course, E.T., phone home. Williams' music immediately links us and E.T. as an outsider, as someone who needs help, with this idea of a vast unknown expanse. The imaginary unknown particularly works when Indy is deep in the tomb in Raiders of the Lost Ark. He is beginning to step into a world which is tied in with magic and with strange ancient powers. He and Spielberg have been bosom buddies for all of that time they've been together. They've made 30 films together. They have offices pretty much adjoining on the studio lot, and Spielberg utterly relies on him. Jaws, the shark, didn't work in Jaws, but Williams's music absolutely made us believe it did. And ever since then, I think that's what Spielberg has been going to Williams for. Is saying, make my films believable. Transmit the reality that's actually not there on the screen, but that in a way that we would all feel it deep in our souls when we hear this music. And that brings us up to date with their 30th Collaboration Disclosure Day. And I have to say, we must be getting to the point where there aren't going to be any more Spielberg and Williams collaborations, and I personally am mourning that already, because I don't really want Spielberg without Williams.
17: Neil Brand on the music of John Williams, still composing at the age of 94. Russian drivers are feeling the effects of a shortage of fuel for their vehicles as a result of the war with Ukraine. Drone attacks on both refineries and tankers have reduced availability. Kyiv also appears to be disrupting Russian supplies in Crimea, a Ukrainian region annexed by Moscow 12 years ago. Stephanie Baker of Bloomberg is the author of Punishing Putin, Inside the Global Economic War to Bring Down Russia. And I asked Stephanie just how bad fuel shortages are getting in Crimea.
0: I think it is bad. The recent strikes are increasingly focused on the broader logistics network in Crimea rather than just military assets. So the Ukrainian drone campaign has struck multiple roads, bridges, depots, and fuel tankers and trucks moving through that land corridor between Russia and Crimea. That has resulted in severe fuel shortages. You know, reports that people need to get a QR code from the government app Max in order to be able to buy fuel, with like long waiting lines. So it's having an impact, as well as really turning away the Russian tourists who go there regularly in the summer.
17: And when you say that the focus is on the land link between Crimea and Russia, does this mean that now some tanker drivers kind of don't want to do the job or don't want to risk driving fuel up and down that link?
0: Well, I think traffic on those routes has dropped. And I think the strategy is to make those routes unsafe, not just for military supplies, but fuel supplies, and cut off Crimea. It's a deliberate strategy to isolate the peninsula. And it's something that Kirill Budanov, Ukraine's head of military intelligence, told me in an interview a couple years ago, that they saw that they had an asymmetric advantage by attacking that land corridor. And I think now they've been able to do it more systematically because of the growth of Ukrainian drone production and capabilities. And it is having an impact and forcing Dmitry Peskov, the Kremlin spokesman, to try to dismiss the reports of fuel shortages. He's blamed it on panic buying, but you know, the reports on social media are very real.
17: And the vulnerability of Crimea, is that really geographical as much as anything else? Or has Russia, in a sense, neglected to protect a part of Ukraine which it annexed, what, more than a decade ago now?
0: It's mostly down to the geography and the fact that it doesn't have oil production or refining capacity itself. So it's quite easy to isolate the peninsula. Of course, there have been fuel shortages reported across Russia and other regions. You know, Russia has imposed a gasoline export ban through the summer because of those shortages. And that really stems from Ukrainian drone strikes on Russian refineries across the country. Crimea carries a symbolic value and a military strategic value for Russia. They use it as a staging ground and a military supply route for other Russian-occupied regions in Ukraine. So I think they view that as important to undermine Russia's campaign elsewhere in eastern Ukraine.
17: Some of the international pressure on Russia over its oil exports has eased a little as a result of the Iranian war, as countries in Europe and the United States, for example, want to keep oil exports flowing. But domestic supply for Russians themselves, if that's starting to become a weakness, how vulnerable does that make the kind of war effort in Russia?
0: I mean, it's quite stark because Russia is one of the largest oil producers in the world, is now reportedly planning on importing gasoline this summer. So I think it really does bring home the costs of this war to the Russian people, that this is causing a huge amount of disruption and hitting their economy, that they should not be having to block gasoline exports because of the shortages and the problems that they're experiencing at refineries. So, I think it's definitely having an impact and potentially undermining Putin's ability to sustain the war.
17: That's Stephanie Baker from Bloomberg, who's the author of the book Putin's War. This is NewsHour from the BBC World Service. Do please stay with us.

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3: BBC News with Sue Montgomery. U.S. officials have released details of the peace deal with Iran, which they say includes an end to fighting on all fronts, including in Lebanon. The deal leaves open the possibility that, after an initial 60 days, Iran could also negotiate a toll on shipping through the Strait of Hormuz. A former Nigerian oil minister has been cleared by a court in London of taking bribes from oil executives. Diazane Alison Madueke was oil minister between 2010 and 2015. Health officials in the Democratic Republic of Congo are searching for a six-year-old girl with Ebola who was taken from a hospital. The case highlights the difficulties facing health workers as they try to contain the outbreak. Ghana is hosting a conference on reparatory justice following a UN resolution recognizing the trafficking and enslavement of Africans as the gravest crime against humanity. Experts are meeting to discuss next steps. The US Central Bank, the Federal Reserve, has held interest rates steady at its first meeting under its new chairman, Kevin Warsh. The bank said inflation was expected to remain above its target. A serial killer in the U.S. has been sentenced to life without parole. Rex Huerman admitted murdering eight young women between 1993 and 2010. Cape Verde goalkeeper Vizinha's mother has been granted a visa to travel to the U.S. after he said she'd been unable to secure it. The House Democratic leader Hakeem Jeffries said he personally raised the case with the Secretary of State. The Democratic Republic of Congo have earned their first ever World Cup point with a 1-1 draw against Portugal in Houston. England's game against Croatia is now underway in Dallas, with England leading 1-0 in the first half. BBC News.
4: Welcome back to NewsHour. Ghana is hosting a major conference on reparatory justice. This follows a landmark UN resolution back in March, which declared the trafficking and enslavement of Africans the gravest crime against humanity. Leaders, historians and legal experts from more than 80 countries are meeting in the Ghanaian capital, Accra, to discuss next steps, including restitution and reparations. Well, Liliane Umabaye is a co-founder and director of the African Futures Lab, an NGO focused on racial injustice.
5: I think what the government of Ghana is proposing and putting in motion, I would say is the first thing is to say it should be a multilateral effort. It's not one country bringing that agenda. It's different countries from the global south, different actors from civil society, different institutions, academic institutions, cultural institutions. So I think that's the first effort, I would say, to say this is a global movement. Mm-hmm. It's not just like one country or one bilateral effort between a former colonial country or former colonized country. The second thing is to be very much concrete on what could that reparation agenda look like if we have to look at the issue of financial compensation, if we have to look at the restitutions, if we have to look at what kind of structural reforms that we can put in place, if we have to look at the guarantees of non-repetition,
4: right,
5: to make sure that these crimes don't happen again.
4: Now, that
5: and
4: was,
5: then I think it's, yeah.
4: I just wanted to pick up on that. I mean, there were three countries that voted against the resolution, including the United States, but there are plenty of countries, including those who were involved in slavery and enslavement, who argue that reparations is a case of punishing the current generation for the crimes of their ancestors. How are people at the conference answering that concern?
5: I think the people are not necessarily responding to the abstention of the Europeans. They are saying, you know, there is an international obligation, and that's has been recognized by 123 countries, and it's now embedded in international law. We have now to look at the ways in which we're going to implement that resolution. We cannot just pay attention to what people or countries that have abstained or voted against. And as a matter of fact, some of the countries who abstained are here. France is, President Emmanuel Macron is planning to give a speech tomorrow. The Netherlands and the Germany are going to be there. So they are shifting somehow their position.
4: That's Liliane Umubayeye, co-founder and director of the African Futures Lab, talking about that landmark conference in the Ghanaian capital, Accra, on reparatory justice to do with the international slave trade. This is NewsHour from the BBC World Service.

This is NewsHour from the BBC World Service. I'm Sean Lay, live in the BBC studios in London. At the start of this hour, we talked about the potential gain to Iran's economy of a deal with the United States. Right now, smuggling is the way oil gets

0: There, petroleum sales have slumped to their lowest level in almost 30 years because of the illegal fuel being sold on the black market. Farhat Javid reports.
1: On the edge of Pakistan's border with Iran, thousands of motorbikes are gathered together, kicking up dust in blistering heat. The riders' faces are protected with scarves and goggles. They are smugglers, and here for one thing, Iranian fuel. On large containers strapped to their bikes, they move it from Iran's border into Balochistan, Pakistan's poorest province. It's the front line of what some estimate to be a billion-dollar illegal fuel smuggling operation. In footage obtained exclusively by the BBC from inside Iran, we see this fuel being loaded onto trucks, ready to be delivered into the hands of drivers like Mazar, not his real name, in Pakistan. Once a farmer, he had to turn to smuggling after drought hit.
2: I'm helpless. That's why I'm here. Just look at the heat. We sleep during the journey, we travel day and night, and then sleep in the morning. Now I will go and sell this petrol.
1: It's hard work with small returns. For a profit of just $11 a day, Mazar travels more than 12 hours through unforgiving terrain under constant threat of violence due to the region's decades-long armed insurgency. His worn-out motorbike is loaded with hundreds of liters of flammable fuel, adding more risk to an already dangerous journey.
2: In hot weather, these soften and catch fire. I have to die one day anyway. I don't worry about that. I could die now. Who knows? That is Allah's decision.
1: Smuggling here isn't new. It's a well-established black market. But since the war in Iran, it seems more fuel has been crossing the border. Earlier this month, Pakistan's oil companies warned the government that smuggling had pushed official fuel sales to their lowest level in 27 years. A decline, they say, is costing the government more than $50 million a month. Paddy Ginn, the senior expert for the Global Initiative Against Transnational Organized Crime.
3: The Iran war has led to a hike of prices on the petrol forecourts in Pakistan, and criminal actors are increasing their amount of smuggled fuel to profit from this. It's ramped up, and it's an absolutely essential survival network or survival means, both the Iranian regime, but also for the communities on both sides of the borders.
1: Local authorities here deny smuggling is on the rise, but admit it's an industry which is hard to control. Shahid Rind is an aide to the chief minister of Balochistan.
4: Look, you have to give us the benefit of the doubt, as this is a porous border. We not only fenced our border with Afghanistan, but also started fencing the border with Iran. There may be one or two points where smugglers can take advantage.
1: Smuggling is a lifeline for millions who rely on it as a means of survival. It's lucrative for some, but not those at the lowest end of the network. Couriers like Mazar. The Iranian government did not respond to our request for comment.
0: Farhad Javid reporting. And Fuel Smugglers of Balochistan from BBC Eye is available on the BBC World Service YouTube channel. There was a time when the history to be found in books was mostly the story of wars, fires, pandemics, and the lives of kings and other famous people. Now it's a much richer field. The Italian Carlo Ginzburg, whose death has been announced, was a pioneer of microhistory. That's research into a specific event, community or individual. His pioneering work in this field, the wonderfully named The Cheese and the Worms, examined the unique religious beliefs of a single Italian miller. Anthony Grafton is Emeritus Professor of History at Princeton University and knew Carlo Ginzburg for half a century. He told me what microhistory is.
5: Carlo Ginzburg was one of those who invented it, and his version of it was a form of history that looked in great, precise, microscopic detail at one or more individuals who were not necessarily prominent members of society, and tried to use them to get an understanding, for example, of what sort of vision of the cosmos they had, what their religion was, and what their family life and economic life were like. And the

0: A great thing that made this possible in these early years when microhistory was getting going was the discovery that legal documents offered that kind of information. That when you had a major court case, it could record vast amounts of information about a single individual or about a whole community.
1: Carl Gunzberg did an interview in which he said that the implication of this study was that in any close-up, the global perspective is implicit. So every singular case assumes the possibility of being generalized out to tell you about why things changed on a bigger scale. Some people
0: Absolutely.
1: Might wonder about how you the risk, though, of losing the wood for the trees if you focus on an individual or a very specific, very local event.
0: Well, that was a criticism that was made from the start by more traditional historians. But the gains were extraordinary because what you gained, and I've always thought this was a parallel to global history, what you gained was a point of view and a kind of experience that traditional sources and traditional methods simply couldn't reach. So just as it's very different to look at the conquest of the Valley of Mexico through sources written in Nahuatl and through the commemorations done by native inhabitants rather than through the Spanish histories and official records, it's very different to look at the church's effort to restore order and repress Reformation in 16th century Italy through the life and mind of a peasant, an ordinary man who had very powerful opinions and expressed them. It gives you a different perspective, and there is, after all, very little reason to assume that the official perspective is either universal or correct.
1: The book that perhaps had the most impact was The Cheese and the Worms back in 1976.
0: Absolutely.
1: What was revolutionary about that?
0: Everything was revolutionary about it. It was written with extraordinary brilliance. Partly as a kind of detective story in which he led you in and into the sources and into deeper layer after deeper layer into the society that this poor man Manocchio lived in, into his town, into his beliefs, into the questions inquisitors asked and his responses, into the possible sources. So one of the things that was really revelatory was just the extraordinary elegance of its writing. I taught for 51 years, and that's a book which I was able to assign in different courses for much of that time. It's the only book I regularly assigned that never grew old. And
1: that's
0: that students found as engrossing my last year teaching as they did 10 years into my career when an English translation appeared.
1: Anthony Grafton there with a tribute to Carlo Ginzburg. The Al-Aqsa Mosque in Jerusalem is one of the world's most sacred religious sites, but the Muslim compound is coming under threat from Israeli religious nationalists who want to change the way it's governed. They want to allow Jewish ceremonies there. At present, it's exclusively for Muslim prayer under an agreement called the Status Quo. As Wera Davis reports, if that arrangement were to be forcibly changed, it could lead to an explosion of religious tension across the Middle East.
2: This is one of the most remarkable, most beautiful sites anywhere in the world, Jerusalem's Dome of the Rock. It's from where Muslims say the Prophet Muhammad ascended to heaven on the back of his winged steed. He's got an ornate, huge, golden roof which can be seen for miles around, and an eight-sided building covered with blue, yellow and green tiles. This site is the most important in Judaism too. And below the dome and the Al-Aqsa Mosque compound, Jews pray at the Western Wall, mourning the destruction of their temple here 2,000 years ago. Under the status quo agreement that governs the site, custody of the Aqsa Mosque above is the responsibility of an Islamic body, the Waqf, and prayer at Al-Aqsa is for Muslims only. It's a sensitive arrangement coming under increasing strain. It's always said that any attempt to change the status quo, the governance of the holy sites, would lead to almost unprecedented tension between religions, even nations. Indeed, when the right-wing Israeli politician Ariel Sharon broke convention and came up here to the beautiful Aqsa compound, the Temple Mount as Jews see it, in the year 2000, it was the spark that led to the second Palestinian Intifada, or uprising. But such visits are now almost routine. Indeed, Sharon's successors, right-wing politicians like Moshe Feiglin, are unashamedly open about what they want to happen here on this spot.
3: The whole land of Israel was promised to the children of God, which means the sons of Abraham, Isaac, and Jacob, what we call today the Jews, okay? And it belongs only to them.
2: The Temple Institute here in Jerusalem, they've already started commissioning and building artifacts to place inside the temple, a huge golden menorah which they say will take pride of place in the new temple when it is built. For now, it occupies a plinth overlooking the Western Wall here in Jerusalem. The Temple Mount is ours, it's in our hands, chants Israel's far-right security minister Itamar Ben-Gvir. He's a regular visitor to the mosque compound, singing songs and praying in complete contravention of the status quo, and says it's just the start of increasingly greater Jewish and Israeli control of the site. That's impossible, say its Muslim custodians, including Dr. Mustafa Abu Sway, deputy head of the Islamic Waqf Council.
4: We recognize the damage. We recognize basically the daily, they undermine the historic status quo. At the same time, the idea of changing the Jordan, the Hashemites, as custodians of both the Muslim and Christian holy places will not happen, inshallah. It is jeopardizing the peace in the region. It is pitching everyone against everyone.
2: Thousands of Muslim men, women and children come every day, especially on Fridays, through the old city gates of Jerusalem up to the Al-Aqsa compound to pray, always watched over by well-armed Israeli police. And while talk of an American-Israeli initiative to seize control from the Waqf and tear up the status quo has brought international rejection, for many, the consequences of that would be unimaginable.
1: We're at Davis reporting for NewsHour here on the BBC World Service.
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1: This is NewsHour, presented by Sean Lay from the BBC Studios in London. To South Africa now, where pressure to expel migrants is building ahead of a 30th of June deadline for what are called irregular migrants to leave. There are fears of violence as recent demonstrations have revived memories of past xenophobic attacks. Official figures suggest around 6% of the population is foreign-born, but statistics authorities do not say how many have legal papers and how many do not. From Johannesburg, Nomsa Maseko reports.
11: Migrants are once again in the spotlight in South Africa. A chilling deadline has emerged from ongoing protests who want irregular migrants out of the country by the end of June.
12: They must go back to their countries.
11: Jacinta Ngobese Zuma is the leader of the March and March movement.
12: And the thing that makes it like this for them to keep playing the victim card is because everyone wants to treat them like victims. The minute they come in here, they come with babies on their backs, and then everyone forgets that South Africans has its own babies that it needs to take care of. They have children, they must take care of those children in their own countries.
11: What would happen next is unclear, but in preparation for the ominous June 30th deadline, Ghana, Malawi, Zimbabwe, Nigeria and Mozambique have cumulatively repatriated around 2,000 of their citizens. But many African nationals who are still in the country feel the clock is ticking.
13: We're given papers. I have my own document that recognizes my refugee status in South Africa. I have my card and my document, but all of us are still being chased away. The children are afraid. We are asking for help. There is no respect. When you pass by here, you're insulted. The children are insulted, even at school.
11: The ongoing protests have been largely peaceful, but violence, especially around informal settlements, simmers. At the end of May, the government of Mozambique said 5 of its citizens died in xenophobic violence in the Western Cape. South Africa's International Relations Minister, Ronald Lamula, disputed that number. He said police are investigating the deaths of 2 Mozambicans and a South African teenager. For many South Africans, the anger is at boiling point. They feel unheard in a country with unemployment at 32%. And increasing economic inequality. For some, the anger can boil over into what appears to be blind xenophobia.
14: Where are you from?
15: DRC.
14: DRC. So what are you doing here? Because we've been calling for you guys to leave the country.
11: In a video which has been widely shared on social media, protest leader Nkosikhona Ndabandaba, popularly known as Phakile Mthakathi, who has more than 1 million online followers, approaches a Congolese man standing by the roadside.
14: Just listen to us. We are saying this peacefully. Please go to your country. 30 June is the deadline, but it's not like you must leave on the 30th of June.
15: Yes.
14: Leave now, because the 30th of June, I can't control people of South Africa.
11: Under pressure to act, President Cyril Ramaphosa has announced a new strategy to manage migration.
16: We're going to increase the penalties, including imprisonment, for employers who continue employing undocumented foreign nationals whom they exploit. We are taking further measures to secure our borders, and we are continuing the crackdown on officials who sell documents, facilitate unlawful entry.
11: As the 30th June deadline looms, for many migrants in the country, it feels like a fresh wave of violence could be coming. Unless the root problems are tackled, the temptation to blame the neighbour is likely to return.
1: Nomsa Maseko reporting from South Africa.

0: Sisters, sung by the Beverly Sisters, the last surviving member of that chart-topping female vocalist of the post-war Second World War era, has died. Teddy Beverly was 99, was a fixture of the international music scene, along with her sisters Joy and Babs from the mid-1940s. That song, Sisters, was composed by Irving Berlin. It was such a massive hit that Bing Crosby and Danny Kaye sang a spoof version in the film White Christmas the same year. Spencer Lee is an expert on the music of the 1950s and 1960s and a former BBC broadcaster. Spencer, welcome to NewsHour. Why do you think they were so popular?
1: Well, they were just so wholesome and people just loved them at the time. They looked so good. They were all together. If you interviewed them, for example, they would finish each other's sentences, and they were like that on stage too. It was like a whole continuous performance, and they picked very good songs, and every Christmas they had a Christmas hit. I Saw Mama Kissing Santa Claus, Little Drummer Boy, Little Donkey. There were just so many records that they made.
0: That image on stage, the three of them singing in close harmony, dressing the same, speaking and doing comic turns with each other in the songs, were they like that off stage as well?
1: Yes, they were. I mean, it's a completely different image from Oasis, for example, where the two brothers are at each other the whole time. They really loved each other's company. And I know when I met them, I thought how delightful they were. And it came across on the stage time and time again. And, you know, they did so many BBC shows. They were always wanted by people like Bob Hope when they were touring. They just knew exactly what to do and did it perfectly.
0: Quite something to have a composer as distinguished as Irving Berlin to write a song especially for you.
1: Well, I think Irving Berlin had written it originally for the film White Christmas, but they picked up on it. And it was just so perfect for them. They were really like that. They were just so friendly and so delightful. And people saw that. There was an exhibition at the Victoria and Albert Museum in 1990, which featured a lot of their costumes. And people just delighted in their company.
0: They had a bit of a revival, didn't they? Much later on, having been big in the post-war era, they sort of came back as a group popular with gay people.
1: Well, indeed, it was because three of their daughters started performing as the Little Foxes, and they thought they might as well get in on the act as well.
0: So they sustained their appeal long after their peak.
1: Yes, and they all received MBEs in 2006, which was great.
0: Honours from the Queen of England there. Well, that's Spencer Lee telling us about the Beverly Sisters, the last of the Beverly Sisters. Teddy has died at the age of 99, part of a musical trio not so dissimilar from the Andrews Sisters, who performed famously in the United States during the war, that amazing song, the Boogie Woogie Bugle Boy of Company B. This is NewsHour from the BBC World Service. I'm Sean Lay. It's been good to have your company. Don't forget to join us again.
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5: In Los Angeles, I'm Kai Rizdahl. It is Wednesday. Today, this one is the 17th of June. Good as it always is to have you along, everybody. We begin today with the Federal Reserve's new chairman, Kevin Warsh, and his first press conference. And as he promised, changes are coming.
6: We've got a task force for that.
5: This was a more bureaucratic than usual press conference. The economics of it in a minute, of course, but the main takeaway was that Warsh, as he said during his confirmation hearings, is bound and determined to change the way the Fed does business. Telltale sign number one, five new task forces on, should you be curious, communications, the Fed's balance sheet, economic data, productivity and jobs, and inflation frameworks. So, that. Also, though, and more immediately,
6: at this moment in time, it doesn't feel as though providing forward guidance is right.
5: Forward guidance. That thing the Fed's been doing for the past, 15 years or so, letting everybody, which mostly meant markets, letting them know which way the Fed was thinking monetary policy, interest rates, were going to go well in advance of actually voting on them. This is a big deal. So I think it's important to hear Chairman Warsh's rationale.
6: I think the financial markets work less efficiently when they ask a question, how will the Federal Reserve react to that incoming information? The more that markets are paying attention to what's happening in the real economy, deciding what's good data and what's less good data, the more financial markets can price what they believe is the most likely and what are the tail risks. Financial market prices are probably the most important source of information to guide central bankers. But when all the financial markets are doing is reflecting back what we've said, then we're taking the most important source of information and we're being blind to it.
5: All right. So the economy and Warsh's thoughts on it. Inflation is too high, he said. The Fed's going to get it under control, he said. He did not, though, say anything about forward guidance on how the central bank was going to do that, except for this.
6: You've heard me say before, I tend to focus on the left of the decimal point. Well, the 2 is the left of the decimal point. For now, 0 is to the right. I see no reason until we have reestablished our commitment and ability to deliver on the 2% inflation objective to revisit that. So that'll be outside the scope of what we're taking on.
5: 2.0 is where the Fed wants inflation to be, as Chairman Warsh said. The decimal placement on inflation right now, according to the most recent Consumer Price Index, has a 4 to the left of it and a 2 to the right of it. For those wondering what President Trump had to say about the Fed's decision not to cut interest rates today, as he has made clear is his monetary policy choice, I'm going to give it to you. This is a quote. It really is. Whatever. Wall Street today. Traders didn't think too much of the new guy's press conference. We'll have the details when we do the numbers.

0: Interestingly enough, or at least it was to yours truly, the word consumer was, by my count, said only once in Chairman Warsh's press conference today. It's interesting because, say it with me now, spending by or on behalf of consumers accounts for, give or take, 70% of everything that happens in this economy. So it was reassuring and interesting to get this morning's report on consumer spending for the month of May. Overall, up 0.9% from April, way more than people had been guessing. Some of that was gas, yes, of course, but not all of it. So how, oh how, in the face of rising prices and high interest rates and economic and geopolitical uncertainty, how are consumers finding the capacity to keep on keeping on? Here's Marketplace's Mitchell Hartman.
1: The May retail rebound was more than a pleasant surprise for economist Kathy Busjancic at Nationwide.
2: It was strong and broad-based. Consumers continued to spend quite freely despite higher gasoline prices.
1: Now, keep in mind, retail sales are not adjusted for inflation, so they go up when people buy more and also when prices rise. But in May, says Thomas Ryan at Capital Economics,
3: this wasn't just the case of people being forced to spend more on gasoline. There was also strength everywhere where you look. Motor vehicles were up, furniture sales.
1: We've seen this pattern repeat over decades, says Ryan.
3: When the American consumer is faced with a hit to their real incomes, they tend to sort of absorb that hit, lower their saving rate, and maintain spending levels rather than cut back on discretionary spending.
1: That's exactly what happened in April. When gas shot up, the savings rate went down. Kathy Busjancic expects it fell even more in May.
2: Consumers do feel miserable. They're not happy with higher energy prices.
1: But they're still spending it up, backed by some strong economic tailwinds.
2: Larger tax refunds this year, strength in employment, and also continued gains in the equity market.
1: Which especially helps upper-income households, who are key to this retail resurgence, says Kayla Brune at Morning Consult.
4: Each individual higher-earning household kind of can punch above their weight. Like, they have more spending power. Added up into an aggregate of total retail sales, high earners account for a lot of that spending.
1: It's that K-shaped economy again. The wealthy, unworried about gas prices and inflation, spending on high-priced airfares and new cars, while everyone else is operating way closer to the bone.
4: For lower-income adults, the labor market is really essential to, like, whether they even can do discretionary spending.
1: As long as unemployment remains low, this strong retail run could last a while. I'm Mitchell Hartman for Marketplace.
0: So as I said, setting up Mitchell's story, it wasn't all gas prices that drove that retail sales report. Spending was up in clothing and health and personal care products. Also, at stores that sell, and this is the official category, sporting goods, craft supplies, books, and musical instruments. Hobbies, in other words. Sales in that category up 11.3% in May from the same time a year ago. Marketplace's Stephanie Hughes went shopping today in Baltimore.
5: At Tochterman's Fishing Tackle, Travoris Hipkin stops in to buy new line for his rod.
6: A boat snagged all of my line, so that's all I had in my head.
7: Around his propeller?
6: Yeah.
5: Well, salesperson Craig Brewer puts the line on. Hipkin shops for another rod, a longer one that'll let him fish in deeper waters.
6: And it's really nice, and I kind of just wanted it, so.
5: Hipkin says he spends at least $1,000 a month on fishing, including bait, gear, boat fuel. He's 24 and has been fishing since he was 6.
6: It keeps me out of trouble. Like, it's a way that I can get away from the internet, and I love being outside, and it's just honestly peaceful and relaxing.
5: The store's owner, Tony Tochterman, says revenue has been up this spring. He says some of that is inflation. They were hit by tariffs and had to pass those costs on. But also, people are buying more.
8: I think that the hobby business was up because people wanted to escape. They wanted to get away from the pressures of work or the pressures of the news.
5: This tracks with the research of Katie Thomas, who studies consumer behavior at the consulting firm Kearney.
9: People are seeking community, belonging, and physical experiences.
5: So they're spending on sports and books and hobbies that bring them together with other people.
9: And so I think, you know, maybe I can't afford to go to the World Cup, but I can buy myself some new gear or buy my kids an outdoor activity.
5: Or an indoor one. In Baltimore, just around the corner from Tochterman's, is a brand new store called Local Stitch. It sells yarn and books. Nicholas Medina stops in because he wants to try an embroidery technique called sashiko.
10: It's visible mending, so you can mend your clothes as they get worn in, but like in a very, I guess, I don't know, stylish way.
5: Medina's interested in making his clothes last longer because he's spending more on other necessities like food and insurance.
10: It's kind of like wearing your hobbies on your sleeve.
5: The store's owner, Natasha Ibrahim, teaches classes here.
7: I frequently notice this light goes off in people's heads the first time they make something with their own hands, and they're like, I can do this.
5: And she says as they improve, they can make things that are better than what they can buy. In Baltimore, I'm Stephanie Hughes for Marketplace.

0: There's a report out today from Harvard University's Joint Center for Housing Studies that's worth spending a couple of minutes on. In 2021, the report says, about 2 million new households were formed in this country. That's people moving out of a family home or some other kind of group housing setup. In 2025, the report says, just over 1 million new households. Marketplace's Samantha Fields has more on why and what it's going to mean for this economy.
1: You can probably guess the major reason so many more young people are living at home with their parents or sharing apartments with roommates these days.
2: Housing affordability is very, very major in that.
1: Lori Goodman at the Urban Institute says in the years since the pandemic hit, housing costs have risen much faster than wages.
2: Not only costs of buying a home, but also rental costs have accelerated much faster than wages.
1: And more recently, it's also gotten harder to find a job.
3: Household growth follows job growth. And I think the trend in job growth of the last few years has been slowing.
1: Daniel McHugh at Harvard's Joint Center for Housing Studies says if you can't find a job or you're not confident the job you have is solid, you're less likely to want to sign a lease or buy a house and move out on your own, especially if the cost of everything else is rising too.
3: Right now, a lot of the forces are negative. They're working against housing demand, whether it's rising unemployment, slowing job growth, inflation, the return of student loan debt payments.
1: But McHugh says it's not just young people living at home or with roommates who are keeping household growth down. In the last year or so, since President Trump returned to office, immigration has also slowed way down.
3: And so we're expecting that drop in immigration to translate into a further drop in households.
1: All of these factors add up to less demand for housing. And Rob Warnock at Apartment List says less demand tends to lead to less new construction.
4: The housing market is kind of cyclical in that way, right? Like supply chases demand, demand chases supply.
1: The problem, he says, is that if new home construction slows down too much,
4: when things inevitably do turn around and when housing demand and household formation does come back positive, we run the risk of not having homes for that new formation to move into.
1: And that, Warnock says, could just push housing prices up even higher. I'm Samantha Fields for Marketplace.

0: Coming up.
1: It's not as if the world would suddenly come to an end.
0: No, but it would look pretty different. First, though, let's do the numbers. Yeah, the Wawa's, but barely. Dow Industrial's down 506 today, 1%, finished at 51,492. The NASDAQ subtracted 354 points. That's about 1.3% there. Closed at 26,021. The S&P 500 down 91 points, 1.2%, 74.20. Retailers, you ask? Sure. Target gave up 4.2%. Walmart down 2.4%. Macy's dropped about 4.2% as well. That's a lot of fours and twos, man. Allbirds is no longer in the sneaker business, and now it's not called Allbirds anymore either. The company changed its name to Smartbird because it's now an AI company, because that's the way it works these days. The company formerly known as Allbirds accumulated 39.1% today. 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
3: 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Ahead on All Things Considered, starting at 2:30, many Iranians feel betrayed by the looming deal to end the war. Anti-regime protesters feel the U.S. abandoned them after having promised support. 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
0: This is Marketplace. I'm Kai Rizdal. It's a fair bet that most of you didn't think about this much today, but the U.S. dollar got a little bit stronger against a basket of global currencies on the open markets today. You didn't think about it much unless you're going to a place like this.
6: Did you want to buy or sell the pesos?
0: Tell me again, it's not a global economy. Foreign Currency Express, tucked into a hotel lobby in downtown Los Angeles, is one of those exchange counters you might visit if you're going overseas.
7: I got this business back in 1991.
0: That's Michelle White, and on the wall behind the counter and the bulletproof glass, she's made art out of the tools of her trade, cash money, as well as pictures of some of her celebrity customers.
7: You recognize this guy?
8: Oh, it's Lou Ferrigno, the Hulk.
7: Of course,
8: yeah.
7: Of course.
8: And obviously you.
0: Pretty much every transaction Michelle does here, even for the Hulk, involves U.S. dollars.
8: Does it matter for you whether the dollar is weak or strong?
7: Yes. We had to watch our market when dollar is weak or strong, so we know accordingly how to quote the rate and buy.
8: You must read the news, too, and because all the geopolitics now and the war and the trade wars and the China and the Europe, I mean...
7: We watch all of that because it does have a very strong influence on the market. If you don't cover yourself, you don't watch the market, you can lose your shirt.
0: Michelle literally wakes up thinking about exchange rates because that is her business. She trades currencies every single day. Most of us don't, in part because the United States has what is sometimes called the exorbitant privilege of having the most important currency on the planet.
7: If I go Asia, I bring dollar down there because everybody down in Asia, they want dollar. Even you go down to Mexico, sometimes they want dollar down there.
0: That international demand for dollars lets the U.S. government borrow more cheaply, it helps shelter the economy from global turbulence, and it gives the U.S. powerful geopolitical leverage. About 90% of all international transactions, think about that, 90% of all international deals have the dollar on one side. Close to 60% of the reserves held by foreign central banks are in dollar-denominated assets.
7: We are really right now supporting everybody, Asia, Europe, everybody. If we collapse, then what?
0: Then what is what we're going to tackle in the next couple of minutes. What would happen if the dollar wasn't the dollar? To be clear, it still is, but the world's relationship to it is changing, and it has been for decades. The dollar's share of foreign reserves has gone down, and we're in a moment right now where conversations about the dollar's role in the global economy are picking up. Some countries, Russia and China among them, have payment systems that avoid U.S. dollars. There are reports that ships have gotten through the Strait of Hormuz by paying fees to the Iranians in Chinese renminbi. So imagine with me for just a second what a world without U.S. dollar dominance might be like.
9: Well, it doesn't look radically different from where we are today, but I think it'll be different in important ways.
10: The global economy looks like more chaotic.
1: But it's not as if the world would suddenly come to an end.
0: Well, that's good. That was Maury Obstfeld. He's a senior fellow at the Peterson Institute for International Economics. Also Zoe Liu at the Council on Foreign Relations, and Jay Shambaugh, professor of economics and international affairs at George Washington University.
9: As an economist, we sometimes joke about the fact that people like me are a rarity. People who grew up in America who study exchange rates are unusual because we didn't have to grow up thinking about them.
0: We didn't grow up thinking about them, but we're gonna today in this hypothetical, less dollar-centric world.
9: To be clear, we're not talking about a de-dollarized world where just, you know, no one wants to hold treasuries, no one wants to hold dollars. And, you know, at that point, we're in a global financial crisis and it's the international role of the dollar is the least of our worries.
0: That's a really important point. The sudden loss of confidence in the U.S. dollar, where demand dries up overnight, that would be so catastrophically bad that trying to map it out as a hypothetical would be impossible. So we're not going to try. What we are going to do is imagine a scenario where the dollar just doesn't have the dominant international position that it does right now. Maury Obstfeld.
1: You know, in any world we can think of in the medium term, the erosion of the dollar status would be gradual.
0: Unless what the government does speeds things up.
1: Those include, you know, pressuring the Fed to lower interest rates, running very, very large federal budget deficits, you know, the U.S. behaving in a way that is not cooperative and, you know, predatory to other nations, which makes them want to insulate themselves from the levers of power that the dollar endows the U.S. with.
11: I hear you saying, I hear what you're saying on the whole gradual thing, but you, of course, know that saying, and I forget the attribution. Things happen very slowly and then all at once. I mean, those three things you just rattled off are happening in real time right now.
1: Mm-hmm. Yeah, I mean, one of the big factors, I would argue the biggest factor that supports the dollar are what economists call network externalities. You know, I use the dollar because everyone else uses the dollar.
0: An analogy that's useful here is thinking of the dollar as kind of like the English language.
12: You know, I don't need to speak Swahili, and people who speak Swahili doesn't need to speak Japanese or Chinese. We can all speak English in order to communicate.
0: In other words,
1: if you want to exchange, you know, Argentine pesos for Turkish lira, you'll probably turn the pesos into dollars and the dollars into lira.
0: Right now, Argentine banks don't have to hold Turkish lira to do business with Turkish companies. They all just trade in dollars, which makes things more efficient for everybody. Now, you take dollars out of that equation?
1: There's an efficiency loss there on an ongoing basis. But it's actually a cost on the entire world, because the entire world benefits from having the dollar as a global currency.
0: I'm going to say that again. The entire world benefits from having the dollar as the global currency. The first big difference of our hypothetical less dollarized world is a less efficient system with more currency risk for businesses and the expense of more currency transactions.
1: You know, effectively like having a small tax, very small tax on all transactions.
0: The second big difference?
10: America's borrowing cost will go up.
0: The federal government's debt held by the public, that's investors and other countries, is more than $31 trillion, which is, in turn, more than the entire American economy is worth. We spent $1 trillion on interest last year, which makes the higher borrowing costs that would come in our less dollar-dominated world, well, it would be real money. And the paralysis that Congress goes through every single year trying to pass a budget, well, forget that.
10: Every fiscal fight becomes a shopper.
0: For you and me, mortgages and car loans and student debt, all of that would get more expensive too.
11: So American consumers have a tougher time. American businesses have a tougher time. Congress has a tougher time. Who wins out of this? Who gains globally out of the de-dollarization?
10: I'd say there is no true absolute winner in a de-dollarized world. Although the U.S. government absolutely loses its power to sanction foreign entities.
0: That's the third big difference that we're going to talk about. The way the global financial system works now, it's just hard to move money without touching the U.S. dollar or a big U.S. bank.
9: And that means that when the United States chooses to, it has the ability to impose sanctions that cut people off from global finance.
0: Jay Shambaugh again right there, George Washington University. Those sanctions are the biggest economic weapon Washington has.
9: So terrorist groups, countries that are trying to acquire a nuclear weapon when they've said they wouldn't, or, you know, Russia invades Ukraine. If we lose the role of the dollar, we lose that sanctions ability.
0: The dollar is what it is, and we get what we get. Lower rates, significant sanctions power, because of the perceived stability of the U.S. economy and its government. A history of paying our debts on time and strong financial regulation. An independent central bank. But what's that thing people say about great power and it coming with great responsibility?
9: If people see us as irresponsible with our power, it makes it just much more likely that they will find ways to move money that don't touch the dollar.
0: The dollar, again, makes the global economy more efficient for everybody. But that doesn't mean there aren't ways around it.
9: It's expensive to do those things, but if the U.S. gives countries a reason to do it, you could see us walking towards that less dollarized world.
1: And that kind of tipping point could occur rather quickly.
10: I guess the core message is that the only enemy to the U.S. dollar is not a rivaling currency. It's not the renminbi. It's not the euro. It's not the Japanese yen. It's our own fiscal responsibility itself.
11: Or fiscal irresponsibility, right?
10: Right. Irresponsibility from that point of view.
0: This hypothetical that we've been talking about is still a hypothetical. The U.S. dollar is so essential to the global economy that it's not going to be replaced soon. But the institutions of this economy, of which the dollar is one, depend on the institutions of this democracy.

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1: This final note on the way out today, a word on nomenclature, or maybe it's honorifics, I don't know. You might have noticed that earlier in the program, I referred to the new guy at the Fed as Chairman Warsh. The convention for the past two incumbents, Yellen and Powell, has been chair. But Warsh's biography on the Fed's website says chairman. So chairman here it shall be. Our media production team includes Brian Allison, John Fokey, Montana Johnson, Drew Johnstad, Gary O'Keefe, and Charlton Thorpe. Alex Simpson is the manager of media production. And I'm Kai Rizdahl. We will see you tomorrow, everybody. This is APM.
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4: 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I'm Scott Detrow.
5: And I'm Elsa Chang. Coming up, I talked to Bowen Yang and Matt Rogers, the hosts of the Las Culturistas Culture Awards airing tonight.
6: Just like real awards bodies, we can be bribed.
5: Right. You hope to. You hope to be bribed. You hope there will be some corruption at the very least, right?
4: Yes. First news.
7: Live from NPR News in Culver City, California, I'm Dwayne Brown. With inflation at its highest level in more than 3 years, the Federal Reserve voted to keep interest rates unchanged today. It was the first rate decision under the leadership of new Fed Chair Kevin Warsh, who took over for Jerome Powell.
8: At any institution, a change in leadership is a natural and timely opportunity to reaffirm its mission, to review current practices, and to consider whether those practices best meet our objectives. My Fed colleagues and I will be working in close collaboration to ask what changes might improve the conduct of monetary policy.
7: President Trump nominated Warsh to lead the agency in hopes that he would push for lower interest rates, but the war with Iran and a spike in energy prices now has the Fed considering a possible rate increase later this year. French diplomatic sources say this week's G7 summit in Paris has been more successful than other meetings, with several areas of strong consensus. NPR's Eleanor Beardsley reports there's also been a surge of support for ending the war in Ukraine.
9: A French official who briefed journalists on condition of anonymity said the summit produced the biggest consensus since the second Trump administration has taken office. The U.S. says it will increase pressure on Russia with more sanctions on oil and gas and help Ukraine step up its long-range missile production. Some missiles will be produced in Ukraine under U.S. license. The official called it a major change in U.S. position and attributed it to Ukraine's recent success on the battlefield, in particular its ability to hit oil refineries deep inside Russia. President Volodymyr Zelensky came to the summit to get support. Eleanor Beardsley, NPR News, Paris.
7: Well, stocks fell across the board on Wall Street after the Fed left interest rates unchanged. 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
10: It's 2:32 with CAP Radio News. I'm Devin Yamanaka. Parents of kids with autism often run into frustrating issues when health plans restrict their authorized therapy hours, causing massive disruptions in care. A bill moving through the legislature aims to stop this by forcing insurers to let families use their approved care for over a full 6-month period. Jessica Roundtree testified in support of the measure. She's a board-certified behavior analyst serving kids with autism in the Sacramento region.
11: This bill does not increase the amount of treatment a child receives. Insurers still determine what is authorized and what is medically necessary. What it does is provide the flexibility to use already authorized services when they will have the greatest clinical impact for our clients.
10: If it becomes law, the bill will ensure families can use authorized care over a full 6-month period without health plan restrictions. The legislation has cleared the Senate Health Committee and heads next to Appropriations. The Sutter County Museum has received national recognition for one of its exhibits. The museum announced last week it received an award of excellence from the American Association for State and Local History for its exhibit From Barbers Row to Beale Air Force Base, Black History in Yuba Sutter. The permanent exhibit opened in November 2024 and highlights the stories of Black pioneers and their legacy across the region dating back to the Gold Rush era. 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
10: Ahead on All Things Considered, the A's wrapped up their first series in Las Vegas on Sunday as construction on the team's new stadium continues. 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
5: 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I'm Elsa Chang in Culver City, California.
4: And I'm Scott Detrow in Washington.
14: This is not a good day for American national security.
4: Those were the words of Virginia Senator Mark Warner earlier this afternoon. Warner is the top Democrat on the Senate Intelligence Committee, which was supposed to hear from President Trump's nominee for Director of National Intelligence, Jay Clayton. Clayton was due to appear for his confirmation hearing until the president abruptly changed his mind. NPR Congress reporter Eric McDaniel is here in studio. Hey, Eric.
15: Hey there.
4: What's going on?
15: So there's an unbridgeable divide between the things the president wants and the things Congress is able to deliver. In an overnight Truth Social post, Trump made two demands. First, he wants the Senate to pass his election security bill. This is the Save America Act. Second, the president wants to see Clayton's replacement confirmed for his current federal prosecutor job before he allows Clayton to start the confirmation process.
4: So just to make this clear, President Trump, as leverage here, is holding up a confirmation hearing for his own appointee, his own cabinet official?
15: Right. And his demands for the Senate aren't achievable, according to top Senate Republicans, including Leader John Thune, who said this yesterday in an interview with Fox News.
16: I mean, we are bound by arithmetic in the United States Senate. The votes currently aren't there.
15: They voted on the Save America bill twice. It has failed twice.

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1: It's 2:44 with CAP Radio News. I'm Devin Yamanaka. The Athletics wrapped up their first series in Las Vegas on Sunday as construction of the team's new stadium continues, but the A's are still calling West Sacramento and Sutter Health Park home for at least one more season, where it received mixed reviews after debuting last year. Jen Ramos-Eisen is a freelance baseball reporter based in the Central Valley and recently went to Sin City to watch the A's play and tour the stadium site. Ramos-Eisen spoke with Insight host Vicky Gonzalez about how Vegas is welcoming their future team and whether the A's standing in Sacramento has improved.
2: So you were in Vegas recently for the A's first series in Las Vegas. You actually got to tour the construction site of this upcoming new stadium. What's the status of it? What does it look like?
3: It's still a shell of the stadium, but it is definitely a lot more than what I would have anticipated was being built there. They raised one of the trusses for the roofs recently last week. There was a lot of progress made between when the players took a tour last Tuesday and when media took a tour on Friday. I was just really impressed with how they actually are building and building quick.
2: Is it on schedule?
3: They told me that it was on schedule and some parts were ahead, but that is, of course, what is according to team president Mark Badane. But they're telling me that it is on schedule and on budget.
2: So you were at the first series A's played in Las Vegas. What was the atmosphere and vibe like?
3: So they were trying to very much play into Vegas the first night last Monday. And they had DJ Pauly D and Nick Carter of the Backstreet Boys throwing out first pitches. They had A's legends like Raleigh Fingers play ball. They had a UFC announcer really trying to put the fanfare out there. But one of the things that I've noticed is that there were a lot of people representing the teams that they actually root for. There were a lot of Dodgers caps. There were a lot of Brewers fans coming in for the series. It was a very mixed crowd, not necessarily all A's except for the jersey giveaway that day. But it was packed. They were announcing sellouts through the week.
2: Mm. Bringing it back home to West Sacramento, I mean, the A's had some mixed reviews its first season from both how they played, also the attendance. There was a lot of buzz at first. So how are they doing? Has the reception surrounding the A's changed?
3: One of the things that I had always noticed that was giving some adverse reactions is that they were not necessarily incorporating Sacramento into the brand. They're just called the Athletics. They're not picking up anything that says Sacramento, but now they have these Sacramento Saturdays where they have giveaways that say Sacramento on it. That doesn't necessarily mean that they're adopting the name Sacramento Athletics on anything. And it's just kind of like a holdover until they move. The reception still has kind of seemed the same. There are a lot of people who are not happy that the A's left Oakland, that they're still like in this transient stage and that this is only temporary in Sacramento. So there's still a lot of like standoffishness with Sacramento right now. As far as like attendance and seat goes, it varies. And it's one of those things where it's like if the visiting team is a team that has a lot of fans there, they'll go. Giants series are usually packed there. Yankees, Red Sox, the Dodgers are coming in at the end of the month. And a lot of people are anticipating those to be more packed crowds. So it really also depends on who they're playing. There could be a random Royals game in the middle of the week, and it's not necessarily as packed.
1: 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More from our newsroom, more baseball news. Robbie Ray allowed only 2 hits in 6 1/3 scoreless innings of relief. Rafael Devers and Jung-Hoo Lee hit back-to-back homers, and the Giants beat the Braves 7-2 in the first game of a split doubleheader. The doubleheader was scheduled when last night's game in Atlanta was suspended because of rain, with the Giants leading 3-2 and the Braves batting in the bottom of the second inning. 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
0: 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I'm Scott Detrow.
8: And I'm Elsa Chang. Do you ever wish the Oscars were half as long as they usually are and had twice as many jokes? Well, if you are one of those people, Bowen Yang and Matt Rogers have something for you. You've probably already heard about it. It's a spoof award show called the Los Culturistas Culture Awards. And it started kind of as a gag on their podcast 5 years ago. But since then, it has snowballed into a televised event with some serious fanfare, some serious celebrities, and some not-so-serious award categories.
9: In the category of Eternal Lesbian of the Pop Culture Mind, the nominees are Kate McKinnon.
10: In the category of Most Triggered, Randy Activated, Carvel, and Dysregulated I Was This Year, the nominees are Christmas Eve, I Have No Gifts.
9: In the category of Feelings We Have and Are Ready to Say, the nominees are It's You, It's Always Been You.
8: Here to tell us all about the show and teach us some rules of culture are Bowen Yang and Matt Rogers. Welcome, welcome.
10: Hello. Thrilled to be
8: hello,
10: here.
8: Hello.
9: So happy to be with you.
8: Oh my God, so happy to have you. Wait, so I need to ask this because I have been wondering, do contenders for a culture award like lobby you guys now? You know, like the way some movie studios put millions of dollars into Oscar campaigns? Like, have any nominees tried to bribe you guys yet?
10: I think with experiences, which we will gladly take, the lovely people at the Barclays Center, which is here in Brooklyn, because they were nominated in the category of Most Iconic Building or Structure, Barclays Center, a.k.a. the Elephant's House, we've gotten to go to some great events, including Liberty Games, and I think that clinches the win for them, I think.
9: Listen, just like real awards bodies, we can be bribed.
8: Right. You hope to be bribed. You hope there will be some corruption at the very least, right?
10: Yes.
9: Listen.
8: I mean, speaking of self-serving conflicts of interest, Bowen, I noticed that the movie Wicked One,
10: yes,
8: which obviously you were in, has mm-hmm. been nominated for Best Movie of All Time. Not that that's at all a conflict of interest, right?
10: Certainly not. And you know, despite the bribes, this award, this entire award show is still sort of a meritocracy. It is only based on merit, and merit equals money sometimes. So it's because I've been paid by Wicked, I feel like we had to give them some recognition.
8: But which category would you say has the fiercest competition this time around?
10: Ooh, that's very interesting. Well, there are a few that we cannot, that are not safe for public radio.
9: Yeah.
10: But I think
8: go into dangerous territory. We can bleep things out.
9: You can't forget about the shh, don't repeat this award for rumor we are making up. The nominees are Wordle is collecting all of our data.
10: Mm.
8: I believe it.
9: You can swallow gum and it just comes right out.
10: Interesting.
9: Coke Zero has been proven to flush your body of microplastics.
10: What a rumor.
9: Sabrina Carpenter and Brian Cox seen canoodling outside of Chateau Marmont.
8: I mean, maybe.
9: And finally, Kamala O'Mary.
10: We want to see it. spicy rumors.
9: I don't know
10: rumors.
9: Which one of those spicy rumors will win the category, but like this, it's hot and heavy this year.
8: I love it. And we will broadcast that to disseminate these very true rumors.
10: Thank you.
8: All right.
9: All will be revealed.
8: I love how your show recognizes some nominees that never get stage time at typical award shows. People like Will Ferrell or Summer House's Sierra Miller. People like that who don't usually get the award stage.
9: I think that we have become a little bit like colonized in what we are quantifying in terms of the awards, and that's kind of a waste, right? Because there's a whole world of things that we can talk about and honor. Dude. And so I think, and I know Bowen feels, that it's kind of funny when all of these things collide. I think one other element of our podcast is we sort of treat, you know, I'm using air quotes, but high culture and low culture equally. And I think that people appreciate that because it eliminates a kind of superiority that can be very present and very felt in, you know, a conversation about taste or what is deemed award-worthy. And I think that just to be relieved of that is something useful, fun, maybe just makes people feel a little bit more comfortable. And so really at the end of the day, what Bowen and I think is the most funny are people that take themselves super, super, super seriously. So I think that to center a comedic idea in a variety show around this thing that our industry, no matter what realm it is, whether it's music, film, television, etc., takes these award shows very, very seriously. And so it's kind of, it feels like we're sort of letting air out of the balloon.
8: Yeah.
9: When people are given permission to make fun of those things.
8: Well, hey, if you guys were suddenly asked to host the Oscars as the creators of the Las Culturistas Culture Awards, how do you think you both would try to reinvent that award show?
10: Well, that's very interesting. I think we would have to change a lot of the reason for being for something like the Oscars, where Matt and I have talked about this, where it's like, well, it's a hard gig, not only because you have to, you know, be on stage and perform, but because as the night progresses, there are more and more losers in the audience.
8: That's
10: and
8: true.
10: So the vibes nosedive. And so you have a harder and harder job just keeping the ball up in the air, but the ball just sinks and sinks lower and lower. We have it so good at the Culture Awards, where it is our sort of creative touch, and it has room for all of that. It has a very wide berth for us to sort of dock all of our ideas into. I think for something that does take itself so seriously like the Oscars, I think a lot of the fundamental things about it would have to change for us to be that successful, maybe?
9: I think some things are not meant to be reinvented. That's why we have the Culture Awards.
10: Exactly.
9: This is our reinvention of it. I think if we ever hosted the Oscars or the Emmys or anything like that, obviously it would be a huge honor, but I wouldn't want to be expected to do that well and also reinvent the
10: exactly.
9: wheel with it. You know what I mean? Like, the Oscars are the Oscars. They're hosted in a really specific way. And the thing is, like, we're able to do our own send-up of it, hopefully as in a really effective way, because we have an appreciation for the processes of these things.
8: I mean, if the Oscars didn't exist, the Las Culturistas Culture Awards would have nothing to make fun of.
10: That's very
8: so
10: true.
8: I hear you.
10: Very true.
8: You need something to push back against and mock.
9: Exactly. Oscars should keep doing their thing.
8: Matt Rogers and Bowen Yang, the hosts of Las Culturistas podcast and the Las Culturistas Culture Awards, airing tonight on Peacock and Bravo. Thank you both so much for talking with me.
10: Thanks, Elsa.
9: Thank you. This was fun.

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1: 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Former Cap Radio General Manager June Reyna's criminal case has been continued for another 3 months. Lawyers requested this morning for the next hearing to be held September 17th, which the judge accepted. Reyna briefly appeared via Zoom in a courtroom inside the Sacramento County Main Jail. He faces felony charges of embezzlement, grand theft, and forgery connected to his time leading the public radio station. Reyna has not entered a plea. 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
6: 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I'm Elsa Chang.
0: And I'm Scott Detrow. More than 30,000 U.S. military veterans are homeless, though that number has gone down in the past decade, according to government data. The Trump administration has promised new housing for vets, but President Trump has also issued an executive order that aggressively targets homeless people, and veterans advocates fear that includes vets. NPR's Quill Lawrence rode along with some street-level outreach workers in Long Beach, California.
7: Veronica Hood with the group U.S. Vets is loading up with hygiene kits and some hot meals, key tools for doing outreach to homeless vets.
8: Oh, I'm so sorry.
7: The truck stereo starts blaring.
8: Automatically connects.
9: Yeah. Wow. Old school flock of seagulls. Whoa.
8: Pedro's like, turn this off.
9: Make it stop.
7: That's Pedro Harigi, her partner today.
10: My name is Pedro Harigi. I served 2 tours in Iraq.
7: They're both veterans with years of military service between them, and at this point, about as many years doing street outreach.
8: So the first veteran we're going to go meet, his name is Curtis.
7: And they have a formula, a list of known homeless vets by name, and a philosophy called Housing First, where they try to get the vet indoors and then after that tackle whatever other problems he or she has.
8: And without sharing too much information, that's his first name, 87-year-old man.
10: Yep.
8: Navy veteran.
10: Okay.
8: And
10: 87, wow.
8: Yes.
7: You heard that right. We're looking for an 87-year-old vet living in his truck.
9: What's your guess about how long he's been on the street?
8: It's hard to say because he gives us different dates.
10: Yeah, I think it's been at least 20 years. I think that after he got his divorce and he lost his housing, it's just not been consistent housing since then.
9: What's he driving around?
8: It's a Dodge truck, maroon color. I don't know.
9: That's where he sleeps? Or, yeah.
8: That's his whole livelihood. He switches around, so we might have to search for him a bit.
7: U.S. Vets, the group they work with, has a bed lined up for him. And it doesn't sound hard, right, to convince an 87-year-old man that even temporary housing is better than living in his truck. but he's reluctant.
8: I think he might think he'd be a burden on people. So he really just wants to do it on his own.
10: And what proud man or vet wants to be a burden on anybody?
9: Yeah.
10: Right?
7: Harigi and Hood say it can take months or a year of dropping by with coffee or a hot meal to get from hostility to the trust that will lure a veteran off the street.
9: So you guys are like these experts in convincing people to let
8: yes.
9: you know.
10: We're experts in building relationships.
8: Yeah,
10: we build relationships and then we use whatever we can to get the veteran the help he needs, you know?
8: It's the same thing, like how I would want Pedro to be treated. I'm sure how he would want me to be treated. And
7: here's the issue that they're talking around, maybe to avoid the politics. President Trump made an executive order last year titled Ending Crime and Disorder on America's Streets. It leans heavily toward institutionalizing homeless people against their will. This winter, NPR obtained a proposal following up on the executive order that would include veterans in that plan. It's called Safe Harbor. Then in March, the VA put out a memorandum of understanding with the Justice Department about state court guardianships for veterans.
11: We have veterans, not homeless, just veterans who are in our facilities. They have no family.
7: That's VA Secretary Doug Collins speaking at the National Coalition for Homeless Veterans annual conference last month.
11: They have no representation, and they really are not in a position to actually make competent choices for their own health care.
7: Collins rejected the idea that VA is going to start bringing homeless veterans into treatment against their will. He said the deal with the DOJ is just for vets stranded in VA hospitals.
11: The court will find somebody in the community, not a VA employee, not a VA attorney, will then represent that veteran with respect to their medical well-being, moving them along, getting them the health care that they need.
7: Collins says Safe Harbor, still just a proposal, was leaked, and he accused the lead Democrat on the House Veterans Affairs Committee, Mark Takano, of distorting it.
11: And somebody in our building leaked it to the Hill. And guess what? Representative Takano happily put out information that wasn't correct.
9: Yeah.
11: But when it came out that we were attacking homeless and going after homeless, I wanted to puke. I've got veterans who are sitting in hospitals who can't make competent choices for themselves to get better care in the next level care. We're helping them do that. The Attorney General agreed with us on this.
7: Takano told NPR he doesn't believe the VA secretary's claim that Safe Harbor is just a proposal. Takano says his staff have compiled lists of cases where VA is asking courts to put homeless veterans under guardianship and strip them of their rights. Several veterans advocate groups have expressed similar concerns.
8: Well, are you guys ready?
9: Yeah.
8: Okay. I'm going to ask him if it's okay.
7: Back in Long Beach, our two outreach workers have found Curtis Irvin. He's sitting in his pickup, which is pretty full of stuff. He's got a beard gone mostly white and hair sticking out under a worn Oakland Raiders cap. He's happy to see them.
12: I was in engineering.
7: Irvin served in the Navy just after the Korean War.
12: I was an engine one, diesel mechanic. And on the ship, that means you're everything in engineering.
9: What ship were you on?
12: The last ship I was aboard was USS Bainbridge, nuclear-powered destroyer.
9: Wow. So what year were you born?
12: 1938.
9: My goodness, you look good.
12: I've been trying.
9: Yeah. Wow.
12: And if I get rid of this beard, I keep telling myself I'm going to be better because I never want a beard this long. But it keeps the young women away from me.
9: Well, that's the main purpose of a beard, right?
12: Yeah.
9: Do you mostly stay in your truck?
12: Right now, I'm in the truck. For the last 2-3 years, I've been dancing from hospital to hospital because I hurt my back and my hip. And I finally got out because they tried to keep me.
7: He says he's been bouncing between hospitals for years, that and his truck. And he honestly can't remember the last time he had a home. But Veronica Hood seems to have built a rapport, and Irvin says he'll be here tomorrow to go with her to the hospital and then get a roof over his head.
8: Okay, and tomorrow, okay. She's going to follow me. You're going to follow in the truck, okay. And you guys are going to meet me at the Welcome Center. We're going to park it there, and you're going to go to the hospital.
12: Okay, sounds good.
8: Okay, I'll see you tomorrow.
12: Okay.
8: Right here?
12: Right here.
8: Okay.
9: Hey, it was great to meet you.
12: All right.
9: Good luck tomorrow.
12: Okay.
9: All right, see you later.
12: All right.
10: Thank you. Oh, He's been homeless for a long time, but he's new to this area, right?
9: Oh, yeah.
7: Driving back, Hood and Harigi say they know some homeless people are a danger to themselves and maybe others. But for the most part, they wouldn't want to see vets forced into treatment.
8: No. as you saw with Urban, it could be both beneficial or it could be extremely traumatic.
10: Yeah. Rather than make it something traumatic where we're forcing you into it, let outreach workers like us build the relationship. Now he's saying, yeah, I'm going to meet you guys tomorrow and we're going to go.
7: I called to ask, and Curtis Irvin came in the next day, and he's now in housing for the first time in who knows how many years. Quill Lawrence, NPR News, Long Beach, California.

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1: In our daily lives, we cannot be calling our legislators or knowing what they're saying. 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
3: News from NPR is next, followed by updates from our newsroom. Still ahead on All Things Considered, it's been a tough time for the California wine industry due to the drop in alcohol sales. But a growing number of Latino winemakers in Sonoma County hope to turn that tide. Hear more coming up in 15 minutes. 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
4: Live from NPR News in Culver City, California, I'm Duane Brown. More than 3 months after the U.S. and Israel launched attacks on Iran, a preliminary agreement between Tehran and the U.S. to reopen the vital Strait of Hormuz is now said to be in effect. But Israel was not part of the negotiations, and NPR's Danielle Kurtzleben says many more questions remain with another 60-day ceasefire in effect.
5: Honestly, a lot of what I heard was how many big questions about this agreement to talk more have been left open. For example, Trump was asked, how does this agreement prevent Iran from ever having a nuclear weapon, which is what he says he wants? And he said simply, well, the U.S. will bomb them. That is the leverage that the U.S. has. That leaves open some big questions about, like, do you not need any more enforceability in this kind of an agreement or not?
4: NPR's Danielle Kurtzleben, many Republicans and Democrats in the Senate remain skeptical that the new agreement will have any effect on Iran nuclear talks. The Federal Emergency Management Agency, or FEMA, is poised to have a new leader. NPR's Rebecca Hersher reports Cameron Hamilton appeared before a Senate confirmation hearing.
6: Cameron Hamilton served as FEMA's temporary administrator for a short period last year, but he was removed from the position after clashing with top Trump administration officials over whether the agency should exist at all. Hamilton argues it should. And in a reversal, the Trump administration now appears to agree. Hamilton told senators that he believes the agency is important and can do a better job providing timely assistance after disasters.
7: I believe states need to receive better customer service.
6: If confirmed, Hamilton will take over the agency just as Atlantic hurricane season gets underway and as above-average wildfire risk threatens much of the West.
4: You are listening to NPR News.
3: It's 3:32 with CAP Radio News. I'm Devin Yamanaka. In Citrus Heights, it's not goodbye to Sayonara Drive. At least not yet. The city council has voted unanimously to postpone renaming the historically troubled street. City leaders say the pause will give new residents a say in the matter as they move into the neighborhood's new Habitat for Humanity homes. Vice Mayor Portia Middleton.
8: I like the idea of waiting till all the new residents are on the street and then doing this process again. You know, all the new families that are there should have the opportunity to have a place in deciding whether or not it should change or not. And if it does, what the name should be.
3: Eight Habitat families moved in earlier this month, with the remaining 18 homes expected to be finished next year. Supporters of renaming the street say it'll help eliminate the neighborhood's notorious stigma. Sayonara Drive once had 32 times the city average for police service calls. New research from UC Davis suggests older people struggling with loneliness may experience faster mental and physical declines. Researchers used statistical modeling to chart loneliness and social isolation as older adults move through stages of cognitive impairment and mortality. 170,000 participants over the age of 50 reported how frequently they felt lonely and how often they had contact with others. The results showed loneliness was consistently associated with a higher risk of cognitive impairment and a shorter life, even after taking social isolation into account. You'll find more news at capradio.org.
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10: It's All Things Considered from NPR News. I'm Scott Detrow in Washington.
11: And I'm Elsa Chang in Culver City, California. The Trump administration says that it has a tentative agreement to end the war in Iran, a war that has been pretty unpopular among Americans. Last night, NPR's senior national political correspondent, Mara Liasson, heard from some of those Americans. She observed two focus groups of swing voters who backed President Trump in 2024. Hi, Mara.
12: Hi there.
11: Hi. Okay, so what did you hear from these voters?
12: Well, last night was our latest set of monthly focus groups in battleground states. These are conducted by the market research firms Engages and Sago. They aren't polls. These focus groups do not give us scientifically significant data. But we've consistently heard comments about the Iran war that illustrate polling. The war is unpopular. People are upset that it's raised their gas prices. And they want Trump to focus on their needs at home. What was different last night was that even though they were told about this tentative agreement to end the war, it's not like these voters were celebrating. They said it wasn't worth it. All these voters are from Wisconsin. They're only identified by their first names. Here's Tammy.
13: I just don't think that it was fair to the American people. I don't think that anybody was a real winner here. I think we just suffered in the midst of them playing tug of war.
12: Another voter said all it accomplished was, quote, the square root of nothing.
11: Dang. Okay. But do you think these perceptions might change? I mean, assuming the war does come to an end and say, like, gas prices go down.
12: Yeah, well, that's the big question. A couple of voters who disapprove of Trump said that something could change their mind would be $3 a gallon gas. Another voter, Sam, compared this framework deal to the Iran nuclear deal forged by President Obama, which Trump has hammered on for years. And Sam said he's skeptical that this would have any different outcome than the Obama deal on Iran's nuclear capabilities.
11: Mm. Well,

0: But yeah.
1: And there's another caveat to the renter's market argument. Rent shot up a lot in the early years of the pandemic. So it's still a lot higher than it used to be. I brought this point up with our renter's market economist, Carrie Ng with Zillow.
2: Yeah, no, that's very valid. You're exactly right. Rents went up, 37% since before the pandemic.
1: But at least right now, the cost of rent is not going up as fast as other expenses, like the cost of electricity, the cost to fill up your car.
2: It does mean that rent is the place giving you that breathing room.
1: As for renters who don't want to move and still want those incentives, Ng says talk with your landlord. Negotiation power is in your favor, at least in large parts of the U.S. Stephen Bisaha, NPR News.

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1: It's 3:44 with CAP Radio News. I'm Devin Yamanaka. It's been a tough time for the California wine industry due to the drop in alcohol sales, but a growing number of Latino winemakers in Sonoma County hope to turn that tide. KRCB's Chandra Beck has the story for the California Report.
2: This probably pairs well with like a pico de gallo, just because like maybe the pico de gallo can sometimes be spicy.
3: It's a warm afternoon at Deerfield Ranch in Kenwood. Winemaker Salvador De La Cruz has set up a tasting on a picnic table overlooking the lake. In front of the wine bottles are bowls of food, but not the usual crackers and cheese.
2: That's the Merlot. We're doing it with the refried beans.
3: Mauricio and Marinez Rosales drove up from Hayward for this tasting. He's a civil engineer and she's an advocacy work, uplifting Latinos.
2: You can do maybe like a fajitas with the second wine. You can do carne asada.
3: The couple keeps tasting, surprised and a little caught off guard by how familiar the meal feels.
4: This is like the basics of what we already would have at our home. And to see that with a wine pairing, like, that's so new to me.
3: De La Cruz grew up in Sonoma County, the son of a first-generation immigrant from Mexico who worked long days in the vineyards. As a kid, he sometimes tagged along. One spring break, after hours of pruning and hauling, De La Cruz remembers complaining about the work. His dad pointed across the rows to a winemaker who had just stepped out of his truck.
5: Hey, you see that guy? He's just rolling around in his truck. He gets off, walks a few lanes, and then heads back to his office. He's like, that could be you.
3: It was the first time De La Cruz saw a future in wine that wasn't manual labor. But as he started learning winemaking, it bothered De La Cruz that the people in tasting rooms didn't look like him. His peers were becoming engineers, business owners. They had the money. But when he asked them to wine tastings,
5: and they're like, no, like, I don't like wine. Or I go to the winery and I feel like I don't belong there. You know, the terms they use, like, I don't understand them. So it's intimidating.
3: He wondered if Latinos simply didn't like wine, or if there just wasn't a place for them to find out. De La Cruz thought, if I can connect Latino culture to wine, would they show up? Christian Miller, the director of research at the Wine Market Council, an industry group, says history answers yes. When the wine industry diversifies, the potential for new consumers is massive. He says for much of the 20th century, African Americans weren't huge consumers of fine wine. But today,
6: African Americans in particular are probably the most dynamic consumer segment in the population right now.
3: Back in the late 90s, African American winemakers drove a major surge in sales, at one point accounting for nearly 26% of all wine table purchases. And they're still an important part of the market today.
6: That's something that sprang up to some extent organically from, you know, people within the African American community.
3: Miller thinks we could see that kind of shift again with Latinos. Miller says Latino consumers make up about 1 in 5 adults in the working age population. And among kids and teenagers, it's already 1 in 4.
6: So it's a very big and growing part of the future consumer base. And wine, of course, is part of that.
3: Miller says right now Latinos buy way more beer and spirits. He says if the wine industry can make Latinos feel included, they could tap into those consumers at a time when wine sales are sagging. At De La Cruz's Spanglish tasting, that shift is already happening.
4: I love going specifically to Latino-owned. They're willing to actually sit down with you and talk about the tasting.
3: And word of De La Cruz's success is growing. Wine distributors are looking to sell his Ludor label statewide, hoping to appeal to Latinos.
4: I feel represented, and I feel like I also have a seat at the table.
3: For De La Cruz, that sense of belonging is why he does it, and why he thinks pairing mole with Merlot can change the demographics of an entire industry. For the California Report, I'm Chandra Back.
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0: 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I'm Elsa Chang.
9: And I'm Scott Detrow. Tonight, Uzbekistan will take to the pitch in the World Cup, the first ever appearance for any Central Asian nation in the tournament. And as NPR's Charles Maines recently found out, success on the field may signal bigger changes.
10: In the heart of Central Asia, soccer starts here. Kids in a patch of grass with dreams of a larger stage that no longer seems so out of reach.
11: Uzbekistan is champions, we're gonna win.
10: For Uzbekistan's team, the White Wolves, the World Cup debut has been 36 years in the making. Star forward Abosbek Fazulayev says it's a dream come true.
12: For the first time to represent our country in a big stage, it'll be a huge honor.
10: The country's president, Shavkat Mirziyoyev, has gone further, touting the team as a symbol of the new Uzbekistan, part of a so-called golden generation of Uzbek youth now making their mark in sports, culture, and science, even chess. That success has been a long time coming for a nation that, like much of Central Asia, struggled to emerge from the chaos of the collapse of the Soviet Union.
13: It's really a land of talents.
10: Rafshan Ermatov is vice president of Uzbekistan's Football Association. He says years of government investments and youth development programs have finally paid off.
13: Today's result is not coming by chance. Uzbekistan doing investing a lot for future.
10: Several young Uzbek players on the national team have established themselves as stars in Europe and elsewhere. None brighter than one name you'll hear, and hear mangled often.
14: Abdulkadir Khusanov.
10: It's actually Khusanov, Abdulkadir Khusanov. The 22-year-old Uzbek defender has quickly become a mainstay at Manchester City in the British Premier League in a pinch-me moment for fans back home.
15: It felt like it was unbelievable.
10: Danyor Umarkhodjaev runs the popular Uzbek football blog Taktika.
15: I am feeling the goosebumps being somebody who just runs a blog on football, but I can imagine what kind of boost of confidence that gives to younger kids who want to be footballers.
10: That includes girls and women. Last year, Uzbekistan's team qualified for the Women's Asian Cup for the first time in over two decades. Rohina Akbarova, a forward on the national under-17 squad, says even with that progress, her generation wants more.
16: We want to see, like, another level, so I am going to play abroad. I want to. I dream.
10: That would have been unlikely just a few years ago, when laws in this Muslim-majority nation forbade women freedom of travel without permission from husbands or fathers. Uzbekistan's recent football success has coincided with President Mirziyoyev implementing reforms, opening the country up to travel and investment following years of isolation and dictatorship under former President Islam Karimov.
17: Well, thank you very much. It's a great honor to be with the president of Uzbekistan.
10: Mirziyoyev met with President Trump last year at the United Nations, part of a wider geopolitical repositioning as the new Uzbekistan and its Central Asian neighbors forge ties beyond Russia to pursue closer relations and trade with China and the U.S., including the Trump administration with its interest in critical minerals. But some argue amid all that deal-making, pro-democratic reforms haven't kept pace.
18: Objectively, we do have a lot of major changes.
10: And that's Diora Rafieva, a lawyer and occasional government critic. Rafieva acknowledges there are more freedoms in Uzbekistan now, but says too often they exist more on paper than in reality. And she says with all the government's promotion of sporting accomplishments, there's some rebranding going on here.
18: I think the success in sports, this is kind of image washing. They would say, oh, New Uzbekistan. Maybe they do live in a New Uzbekistan.
10: In other words, not everyone does. And there are just naysayers out there. Tashkent local Dilshad Husanov tells me he doesn't drink, but watching White Wolves football sure makes him want to. I want to hit someone or break my television, he says, adding that government resources spent on football should go elsewhere. The irony, his ability to criticize the authorities is a small sign of how far Uzbekistan has come in recent years, and just maybe how his nation's soccer team can do nothing but pleasantly surprise at this World Cup when at long last its players take the field. Charles Maines, NPR News, Tashkent, Uzbekistan.
0: Jane Yolen published an astonishing number of books in her lifetime, more than 450. She was best known for children's books like Owl Moon and her series called How Do Dinosaurs. Yolen died last week at her home in Hatfield, Massachusetts. She was 87. NPR's Chloe Weiner has this remembrance.
19: Heidi Stemple says her mom, Jane Yolen, had a favorite saying,
20: which was, touch magic. Pass it on.
19: By the time Stemple and Yolen collaborated on their first short story in the 90s, Yolen had already published dozens of projects with her two sons.
20: I was the last to join what we affectionately called the family business.
19: Yolen was born in Manhattan in 1939 and spent much of her adult life in Western Massachusetts. Her home there anchored a career in which Yolen wrote picture books like the hugely popular How Do Dinosaurs Say Goodnight? But also young adult fiction, historical fiction, science fiction, fantasy, nonfiction, poetry. Newsweek once called her the Hans Christian Andersen of America, and the New York Times called her a modern equivalent of Aesop.
20: What she used to remind people was, and we all joke about this, that she was not the Hans Christian Andersen of America. She was the Hans Jewish Andersen of America.
21: I've never read anything by her that isn't fundamentally humane.
19: Patrick Nielsen Hayden is an editor who shepherded the publication of Briar Rose, one of a handful of Yolen's books about the Holocaust. She also authored The Devil's Arithmetic, about a Jewish American girl who's transported back in time and sent to a concentration camp.
21: It helps that, you know, like many great children's writers and educators and librarians, she regarded children as simply human beings who simply aren't as big and experienced as us.
19: In her kids' books, Yolen also didn't shy away from language that might stretch children's vocabularies. Like when she refused an editor's request to swap the word lavalier for a more kid-friendly synonym in her book, Piggins.
22: Well, the editor first said, I think we can better just say necklace. I think lavalier is too big a word for kids this age. But we held the fort. We said, yes, absolutely, it's going to be lavalier.
19: That's Yolen on NPR's Weekend Edition in 2010.
22: And when Jane Dyer, the illustrator, and I went on a book tour together. Every school we went to, the kids had voted that lavalier was their favorite new word.
19: In 1988, Yolen's book Owl Moon won a Caldecott Medal. It was illustrated by John Schoenher. The story is about a father who, one winter night, takes his young daughter into the snowy woods searching for an owl. Yolen's daughter, Heidi Stemple, calls it her forever favorite.
20: My dad is Pa. And I am the little girl, though my brothers will argue that he took all of us owling, which is very true. But my mom made it a little girl and told me it was me. So I'm sticking with that.
19: Stemple kept the book close in the last weeks of her mom's life.
20: I'd just climb into bed with her and we were reading. And I read Owl Moon to her every day.
19: The last page makes Stemple emotional.
20: When you go owling, you don't need words or warm or anything but hope. That's what Pa says. The kind of hope that flies on silent wings under a shining owl moon.
19: Yolen's 454th book will be out in July. Chloe Weiner, NPR News.
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7: 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KKTO Tahoe City, Reno, KQNC Quincy, KUOP Stockton, Modesto, and KXJZ Sacramento.
2: Laura from Folsom says that being an Evergreen member gives her a sense of peace in a chaotic world. 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
17: On Sunday, we reached an agreement with Iran that achieves everything we set out to accomplish, everything and much more.
0: The G7 summit concludes with President Trump making a lot of promises about Iran's future.
9: For Wednesday, June 17th, it's All Things Considered from NPR News.
0: I'm Elsa Chang.
9: And I'm Scott Detrow. Scientists warn a record-breaking El Nino is coming.
0: Peru is already feeling some weirdly warm conditions right now.
3: El Nino is happening on top of a lot of human-caused warming already. A lot of the impacts are on steroids.
9: Also, the Obama Presidential Center opens this week.
0: And it is not your typical presidential library.
4: The challenge that we're trying to express is representing a time when hope propelled, but to also convey that hope's always with us.
9: And the new Fed chairman holds his first press conference.
0: Now news.
5: Live from NPR News in Washington, I'm Ryland Barton. President Trump says everyone he met at the G7 in France, quote, loves the deal he's agreed to with Iran. For his part, French President Emmanuel Macron says it doesn't resolve everything, but it is key for the global economy, as NPR's Michelle Kellerman reports.
6: President Trump has faced a lot of criticism from Iran hawks for signing a deal that focuses on the Strait of Hormuz and starts a 60-day clock to negotiate over Iran's nuclear program, which was the initial reason for launching the war. But Trump says only, quote, stupid people want him to continue dropping bombs.
17: Then it's a memorandum of understanding. If it doesn't get done in 60 days, that's all right. We go back to bombing. You know, I don't want to do that because it's so good.
6: He says the U.S. won't give Iran any money under the deal, but the agreement does pave the way for sanctions relief and investments from the region. Michelle Kellerman, NPR News, the State Department.
5: The confirmation hearing for former SEC Chair Jay Clayton to serve as Director of National Intelligence has been postponed. The hearing had been set for this afternoon. President Trump said he was delaying the nomination and blocking the renewal of a key surveillance tool in order to pressure the Senate to advance a long-stalled voting bill. Luigi Mangione's attorneys are pursuing a psychiatric defense in the murder case over the killing of a healthcare CEO in 2024. NPR's Brian Mann reports.
25: This hearing was incredibly contentious. The big news, they will claim that he was under some kind of extreme emotional duress. He's accused, of course, of shooting and killing Brian Thompson, a top CEO at a health insurance company in 2024. There was back and forth between the prosecutor and the defense over whether defense attorneys have released medical information quickly enough. A lot of this is still redacted. We don't yet know exactly the nature of the mental illness that Mangione's defense team will claim. More about that is expected to be released in the coming days.
5: NPR's Brian Mann reporting. Tropical storm Arthur is brewing off the Gulf Coast and dousing Texas and Louisiana. NPR's Debbie Elliott reports.
1: Tropical storm warnings are posted from High Island, Texas to Morgan City, Louisiana. Forecasters with the National Hurricane Center say Arthur will bring tropical storm force winds near 40 miles an hour, along with heavy rainfall and coastal flooding to Texas and Louisiana. Flash flooding is also possible as the storm moves eastward into Mississippi, Alabama, Georgia, and the Florida Panhandle. The city of New Orleans is distributing sandbags for residents to brace for flooding. Gusty winds from Arthur have caused scattered power outages in and around Galveston, Texas, and the storm's also churning up rough surf, prompting marine warnings in the Gulf. Debbie Elliott, NPR News.
5: And from Washington, this is NPR News.
8: It's 4:04 with CAP Radio News. I'm Devin Yamanaka. A sprawling new housing community planned near Natomas got the go-ahead yesterday from the Sacramento County Board of Supervisors. The approval comes despite pushback from Sacramento City leaders. CAP Radio's Tony Rodriguez was at the meeting.
11: This controversial Upper West Side project has been debated for years, and today, county supervisors voted to move it forward. The Sacramento City Council formally opposes it. The development would sit on about 2,000 acres along Garden Highway just west of Natomas. At full build-out, it could include homes, schools, parks, and commercial space for about 25,000 people. Opponents say the project breaks a deal between the city and county to preserve open space. Drew Marshburn, a Natomas resident, says this project will make climate conditions significantly worse.
12: The Upper West Side plan is fraught with negative climate and community impacts. The Natomas Basin Conservancy opposes it. The city council itself opposes it.
11: Supporter Lila Brazil says this brings needed housing to the region.
13: This plan will produce many jobs and thousands of new homes Sacramento desperately needs, many of them being affordable housing.
11: County supervisors have authority over the project because it sits on unincorporated county land just outside city limits. City leaders raised concerns about water supply, emergency services, and traffic. Today's approval does not mean construction starts tomorrow. The project will still require more planning and permitting and could still face more pushback. Tony Rodriguez, CAP Radio News.
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23: 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I'm Scott Detrow in Washington.
0: And I'm Elsa Chang in Culver City, California. President Trump both hailed and defended his new preliminary agreement with Iran. In a press conference at the end of the G7 summit in France, the president boasted that the new agreement ensures that Iran will never have a nuclear weapon, while also warning that he may resume strikes if Iran, quote, misbehaves.
26: If they don't honor that, we'll probably go back to bombing them until they honor it. You know, it's amazing what bombs can do.
0: While the president talked in broad strokes, another U.S. official read the full text out loud to a separate group of reporters on the condition of anonymity. NPR White House correspondent Franco Ordonez was in the room for the press conference in Evian, France. Hi, Franco.
27: Hey, Elsa.
0: Okay, so this trip was only, what, barely 2 days or a little more than that, but it seems like there was a lot packed in. I'm just curious, like, how well did it seem like President Trump handled this whole quick turnaround from the UFC fights, which were just on Sunday, right?
27: Yeah, I mean, I think there's really no doubt that it was an ambitious schedule. You know, as a reporter traveling with him, I can tell you that sleep was pretty hard to come by.
0: I'm so sorry.
27: But, you know, this president, though, Elsa, is known for not sleeping much, really.
0: Yeah.
27: And he did have a mix of meetings every day. I mean, including with the French president, with Gulf leaders, also with the Ukrainian president, Volodymyr Zelensky. But really in the opener of his press conference today, I mean, he kind of meandered, you know, going from Joe Biden's favorite ice cream to disparaging Iranian culture while comparing himself favorably to former President Herbert Hoover.
26: But the one I always thought of, Herbert Hoover, and he caused it. He raised taxes too fast and he raised interest rates too fast all at the same time. And it caused the Great Depression.
27: And all this came as he was trying to basically sell his Iran framework.
0: Huh. Okay. Well, let's talk about this framework. How much more clarity did President Trump offer on this agreement?
27: Yeah, it was pretty striking how much Trump's public promises do not appear to be backed up by the text of the agreement. I mean, while it says Trump or Iran will never procure or develop nuclear weapons, you know, they've said that before. And from there, it gets really more aspirational, more into generalities. I mean, just as an example, the framework says the two sides agreed to discuss the issue of uranium enrichment, and that they've also agreed to resolve the disposition of the enriched material that's still buried in the mountain. The White House insists that Iran has agreed to destroy the enriched material, but that's not quite so clear in the text. And like many things with Trump, I mean, he speaks in such strong declaratives, while the framework really is a lot of TBD. You know, it's just to be determined.
0: Also, like, Trump lashed out at former President Obama's 2015 nuclear deal. Why do you think Trump is so obsessed with that comparison?
27: Yeah, he brought up the Obama deal repeatedly through the summer. I mean, Trump has been fixated on Obama for years. I mean, constantly comparing his own record against Obama's. And look, Trump is a big consumer of media, as we know, and the airwaves have really been full of people, full of experts comparing, you know, these two deals, particularly because Trump ripped up the 2015 agreement, saying it was too weak.
0: Right.
27: So it's obvious for people to try to compare the two, which actually is hard right now since all Trump has is more of a framework.
0: Okay. Well, finally, I mean, maybe it's a little too early to talk about Trump's legacy right now, but what impact do you think this war with Iran will have on Trump's presidency, or at least how it's remembered?
27: Yeah, I think historians are going to ask, what did the U.S. get for this war? I mean, what you have now is a slow reopening of the strait and a negotiation on a nuclear front. And that's basically where we were before. So much of the scrutiny going forward is going to be on what was the U.S. get for all the bombing, for the loss of more than a dozen troops, and the U.S. economy taking a big hit.
0: That is NPR's Franco Ordonez. Thank you, Franco.
27: Thank you, Elsa.
23: The Obama Presidential Center will be dedicated tomorrow in Chicago. It isn't technically a presidential library, but instead a massive campus with gardens, playgrounds, basketball courts, and an 8-story tall museum tower. NPR senior political correspondent Tamara Keith takes us through the museum.
10: It makes sense that the life and career of former President Barack Obama is at the heart of this museum. But his story is far from the only one it tells.
15: So when you walk in, it doesn't begin with President Obama's time in office, because he said, "I stand on the lot of shoulders of people who came before me."
10: That's Valerie Jarrett, CEO of the Obama Foundation. She's talking about the first exhibit in the museum, called Toward a More Perfect Union. It's an optimistic idea about America's founding and future that Obama often included in his speeches.
15: It begins with the history of our country, the Declaration of Independence, the suffrage movement, slavery, Reconstruction, the civil rights movement, all of the different ways in which ordinary people brought about the change that led to his presidency.
10: Further into the museum, there's a large section dedicated to Obama's 2008 presidential campaign.
16: And just dozens and dozens and dozens of campaign buttons. I think some of these are probably unofficial campaign buttons, truth be told. Brought Obama, which is a Wisconsin-themed button that includes a photo of a brat sausage.
10: 440 buttons, to be exact. A short documentary-style video takes people back to election night 2008.
18: I can't believe this, bro. I cannot believe this, man.
10: John Roberson heads operations for the center.
19: And then you hear President Obama say, if there is anyone who still doubts in the promise of America, and I'm paraphrasing, tonight is your answer. That gets me every single time. It gives me goosebumps.
18: Tonight is your answer.
10: In a section called the People's House, there's a detailed model of the White House, and the East Wing is still intact. Last year, President Trump ordered it torn down to make way for his ballroom. But in the Obama Museum, time is frozen in a pre-Trump era, when hope and change were something millions of Americans believed in. A full-scale replica of the Oval Office is decorated just as Obama had it.
16: I am sitting at the Resolute Desk, which is something visitors will be able to do here in the Oval Office. And if you open the drawer, you can see a BlackBerry, not the fruit, the thing that was around before iPhones.
10: A timeline of administration accomplishments includes numerous items since reversed by Trump, like the Paris Climate Accord and the Iran nuclear deal. Tina Chen is Executive Vice President of Programs for the Obama Foundation.
3: The challenge that we're trying to express is representing a time when, you know, hope propelled, you know, an unlikely person to become president of the United States, but to also convey that hope's always with us.
10: It all represents an early draft of the Obama legacy, as guided by the former president himself. It is not, however, part of the National Archives Presidential Library System. Obama's papers and artifacts, not loaned to the museum for display, are stored in Maryland. It's a break with past practice and something former Nixon Presidential Library Director Timothy Naftali sees as a missed opportunity.
4: And I worry that we are going to have fewer and fewer professional, nonpartisan spaces for national memory. And we need more of them, not fewer of them.
10: Naftali hasn't seen the museum yet, but Chin says it does include some failures, like not getting comprehensive immigration reform over the finish line.
3: We were very careful to be balanced, you know, and we wanted, you know, we had historians who had advised us. President Obama himself was wanting always to tell the contrary story.
10: They do also want this presidential center to leave people hopeful and inspired to make change, even if many Americans find those feelings hard to conjure these days. Tamara Keith, NPR News, Chicago.
7: Scientists are warning that the world may be on the verge of a record-breaking El Niño. That's a weather pattern that's linked to rising global temperatures. El Niño typically begins along the Pacific coast of South America. And right now, Lima, the capital of Peru, is already experiencing unusually warm conditions, as Simeon Tagle reports.
9: Trapped in a thermal inversion between the Andes and the Humboldt Current of Antarctic waters, welling up in the Pacific, Lima normally has one of the most stable and predictable climates on planet Earth, but not this year.
20: Feeling the ocean so warm and being able to swim in this time of the year and sunbathing, it's amazing. Definitely something odd. It's weird.
9: Fabricio Laura is bodyboarding without a wetsuit and enjoying Lima's Redondo Beach. Peru's sprawling capital of 10 million, maybe 12 degrees south, but right now should be cool, grey and overcast. The Pacific here is typically frigid this time of year. As Laura puts it,
20: your joints would hurt as soon as you approach or feel the water on your feet here in the shore. So yeah, for me, it's quite concerning.
21: Peru, Ecuador are usually ground zero for El Niño, and this is what is happening right now.
9: Severin Fournier is a climate scientist at NASA.
21: There is this huge worm of blob water in the ocean that traveled from the Western Pacific and that is now soaking the coast of South America.
9: Fournier says the latest predictions show a 63% chance that a major El Niño will develop in the next couple of months. Some are already calling it a Godzilla El Niño, possibly the most intense on record.
21: El Niño is happening on top of a lot of human-caused warming already. A lot of the impacts are on steroids.
9: That could wreak havoc on the global food supply, on top of the economic disruption already caused by the war with Iran. Peru has the world's largest anchovy catch, supplying around 40% of the world's fish meal, a key input for animal feed, but the government has just suspended the fishery to prevent the anchovy population collapsing. There are hardly any fish, says Martel Ventura, an angler on this Lima beach, who has spent hours here without catching anything. The fish prefer colder water, he says. More hot water rising to the surface of the Pacific would transfer more energy into the atmosphere. That could mean drought in Australia and parts of Asia, flooding here in Peru, and heavier winter rains across parts of the United States. That will benefit some farmers, but could wipe out others' harvests. For NPR News, this is Simeon Tagle in Lima, Peru.
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8: 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I'm Devin Yamanaka. From the Cap Radio Newsroom, new research from UC Davis suggests older people struggling with loneliness may experience faster mental and physical declines. Researchers used statistical modeling to chart loneliness and social isolation as older adults move through stages of cognitive impairment and mortality. 170,000 participants over the age of 50 reported how frequently they felt lonely and how often they had contact with others. The results showed loneliness was consistently associated with a higher risk of cognitive impairment and a shorter life, even after taking social isolation into account. 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
7: This is All Things Considered from NPR News. I'm Elsa Chang.
23: And I'm Scott Detrow. The Federal Reserve has a new chairman, and Kevin Warsh has his work cut out for him. Warsh met with reporters for the first time this afternoon after the central bank decided to hold its benchmark interest rates steady. The move comes as soaring energy prices have pushed inflation to its highest level in more than 3 years. NPR's Scott Horsley joins me now. Hey, Scott.
12: Good to be with you.
23: So President Trump picked Kevin Warsh to lead the Fed in hopes that he would push for lower interest rates. What happened?
12: The war happened, and the resulting spike in energy prices has forced Fed policymakers to rethink their outlook. You know, consumer prices in May were up 4.2% from a year ago, so rate cuts are off the table for now. And Kevin Warsh sounded every bit the inflation fighter when he addressed reporters for the first time today.
17: Persistently high prices are a burden for the American people. This committee will deliver price stability.
12: The Fed typically battles inflation by raising interest rates, not cutting them. And sure enough, the average Fed policymaker is now projecting that rates will rise by a quarter point this year. That's a big turnaround from the early weeks of the war when the average Fed policymaker was expecting rates to fall by a quarter point this year.
23: We've seen some moderation in gasoline prices in recent days on this news of this tentative ceasefire between the U.S. and Iran. Is the central bank not reassured by that?
12: I think it's just too early to know. Gas prices have come down from their recent peak, but AAA says the average price of gas is still more than a buck a gallon higher than it was when the war started. And, you know, even if tankers start moving freely through the Strait of Hormuz, energy analysts say it could take months before the market stabilizes. So Fed policymakers are projecting slower growth and higher inflation than they were a few months ago, as well as higher interest rates. You know, the rate forecasts are usually illustrated with little dots on a chart called the dot plot. But Warsh cautioned all of those forecasts should be taken with a big grain of salt.
17: I noted that all the submissions were coming in with pencils, you know, those kind with the big erasers. That's to say that I think my colleagues around the table, when they submitted their dots, understand the world is changing quite quickly.
12: Warsh himself did not make any forecast today, so there was one dot missing on the dot plot. Warsh has criticized this kind of forward guidance because he thinks it ties the Fed's hands and makes it harder to adapt to changing circumstances. And he hinted that there might be some changes to the dot plot by the end of the year.
0: What other changes is the new Fed chairman looking at?
12: Well, he announced several task forces made up of people both inside and outside the Fed that will look at, among other things, how the central bank measures inflation and other economic data, how it invests in government bonds, how it approaches artificial intelligence and other potential productivity gains, and how it communicates. You know, once upon a time, the Fed didn't communicate very much. It kind of liked being mysterious. The trend under the last three Fed chairs has been a steady increase in communication, but Warsh suggests it might be time to dial that back a bit.
17: I had a great old mentor named George Shultz, and his mantra was press conferences are useful, but when you have one, you want to make sure you have something important to say.
12: Warsh wants the central bank to have a smaller footprint in the U.S. economy, and he wants financial markets to focus on what's actually happening out there in the world, not trying to guess how the Fed might react to it.
0: One important group of people responding to what he has to say, the markets. Did they like what they heard today?
12: Not much. The Dow Jones Industrial Average tumbled more than 500 points.
0: That is NPR's Scott Horsley. Thank you.
12: You're welcome.
7: All right. As Argentina opened its World Cup title defense against Algeria yesterday, much of the conversation centered on one question. Should 38-year-old Lionel Messi even be playing? The Argentinian captain entered the tournament with questions about his fitness. Some wondered whether one of the greatest players the sport has ever seen was finally showing his age. Well, 17 minutes into the match, Messi delivered his answer. And we would naturally have some sound of that moment, but FIFA's really strict about rebroadcasting any of their tapes, so take it from us. By night's end, Messi had scored three times. The hat trick helped power Argentina to victory and tied him for the most goals in men's World Cup history. Nico Cantor is a commentator with the CBS Sports Golazo Network. He watched it all unfold and joins us now from Seattle. Welcome, Nico.
11: Elsa, thank you for having me.
7: Oh, thank you for being with us. Okay, let's just start with that question everyone was asking before kickoff. Given all the concerns about Messi's hamstring, what were you expecting to see from him against Algeria yesterday?
11: Yeah, perhaps we didn't expect Messi to be at 100% because he had this nagging injury, of course, at 38 years old. He's a little bit more injury prone than he was earlier in his career.
7: Mm-hmm.
11: There were questions about Messi playing in the World Cup, but in reality, I don't know why that was ever a question because Messi has stayed sharp. And I think a lot of Europhiles, which is the term that we use for soccer fans, football fans that only watch European football, they haven't seen Messi play in about 3 years because ever since he made his move to Major League Soccer here in the United States, perhaps Messi, for the first time ever, isn't top of mind for your football fan that is either based in Europe or watches European football.
7: Maybe not, but let's just remind everybody, 6 World Cups. Yes, he is almost 40 years old, but he still dominates games like this, right? So for those of us taking all of this in, what is it about Messi's style of play that resonates so deeply with not just Argentinians, but fans all around the world?
11: Yeah, definitely. He's almost like quarterbacking the team. He's economic in his movements. He knows when to go full throttle. He receives the ball. He's very quick with his passing. He lets the ball do the running for him. And not only that, his teammates as well. And you could tell that there's this harmony with the team that they understand what he needs to give. And when they find him, the team is better. He makes everybody around him better, too.
7: I love that. Well, Argentina came into this tournament as the defending champion. So how does a performance like yesterday's shape expectations for what this team can accomplish over the next month, you think?
11: It does shape a lot. It sets the tone, right? Messi scoring a hat-trick in the very first game. Let's remember that in the World Cup in Qatar, Argentina lost their first game, and it's not often that a World Cup champion loses a first game of the World Cup. It's very rare. It's only happened twice in history. So Argentina winning the first match does set the tone. I think there's a subplot here. Messi was crying after he scored his first goal. And yesterday they asked him about his tears, and he said it was something foreign to football. It was something totally unrelated to the sport. And today Argentine press is reporting that his father is in a delicate state of health at the moment. And this is kind of very fresh news that the public is understanding. So for Messi, you know, the motivation perhaps to play for his father and everybody within the squad understanding that definitely adds just a little bit more to the tone of this World Cup for Messi and for Argentina and the culture in Argentina. Their mentality, their expectation, even from the start, was to win this whole thing and go back-to-back, which is also a very rare feat.
7: 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Thank you so much, Nico.
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1: Community has to feel enfranchised. 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
3: News from NPR is next, followed by updates from our newsroom. Still ahead on All Things Considered, the A's wrapped up their first series in Las Vegas on Sunday as construction on the team's new stadium continues. Coming up in about 15 minutes, hear how Vegas is welcoming its future team and whether the team's standing in Sacramento has improved. 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
4: Live from NPR News in Culver City, California, I'm Dwayne Brown. President Trump wrapped up his G7 summit meeting in France today, where the U.S. and Iran agreed to reopen the Strait of Hormuz, along with a 60-day ceasefire to continue talks about Iran's nuclear program. But the agreement does not include Israel, and Iran's top diplomat says to end the war, it would also require Israel to withdraw its troops from Lebanon, a condition Israel has rejected. Here's what President Trump had to say.
5: The Lebanon peace is something we'll have to work on a little bit. It's a very small piece of the puzzle, actually, but it still makes a lot of noise. The big deal is the Iran deal. That's where the money is, where the power was. But they have Hezbollah, and we got to get that done one way or the other. We'll do it. I think Israel can do a much better job on it. Syria would love to do it.
4: Senate Democrats and Republicans, meanwhile, have been seeking more details about the agreement for days. A conservative Oklahoma pastor has suspended his campaign for Congress just one day after advancing to a runoff in a crowded Republican primary. From member station KOSU, Anna Pope reports.
6: Jackson Lallmeyer is a pastor at Sheridan Church in Tulsa who founded a group called Pastors for Trump. He was widely seen as a favorite for Oklahoma's first congressional district following a May endorsement from President Trump. However, earlier this week, following reports of suggestive texts, Lallmeyer addressed the messages and a relationship that he says crossed boundaries with a former staffer. In a social media post, Lallmeyer writes that he does not want to be a distraction to his family, church, and constituency. The president switched his endorsement to Mark Tedford, who won the most votes in the Republican primary. He will now automatically move on to face Democratic candidate, former Tulsa school board member John Croissant.
4: This is NPR News.
3: It's 4:32 with CAP Radio News. I'm Devin Yamanaka. Government agencies are using artificial intelligence to make consequential decisions about the lives of Californians. That's according to a new report from the state's Department of Technology. From our partner CalMatters, under state law, California officials have to put out an annual overview summing up their use of high-risk automated decision systems. This year's report confirms the use of 6 systems that fall into this category. The state is using these systems for tasks such as evaluating whether unemployment claims are fraudulent, predicting whether incarcerated people will reoffend, and detecting when college students use AI to write assignments. The state Senate Health Committee has approved a bill to protect autism treatment. It would require insurers to let families use their approved care over a full 6-month period. Brianna Jimenez is a board-certified behavior analyst serving people with autism. She says right now, some health plans impose rigid weekly limits on treatment. This can result in patients losing access to critical services if they miss appointments.
7: For example, a child authorized for 40 hours a week may only receive about 17. Not because the need has decreased, but because of staff turnover, scheduling barriers, and unavoidable family disruptions.
3: If it becomes law, the bill will ensure families can use this authorized care without rigid health plan restrictions. The legislation heads next to appropriations. 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
10: 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I'm Elsa Chang in Culver City, California.
0: And I'm Scott Detrow in Washington.
11: This is not a good day for American national security.
0: Those were the words of Virginia Senator Mark Warner earlier this afternoon. Warner is the top Democrat on the Senate Intelligence Committee, which was supposed to hear from President Trump's nominee for Director of National Intelligence, Jay Clayton. Clayton was due to appear for his confirmation hearing until the president abruptly changed his mind. NPR Congress reporter Eric McDaniel is here in studio. Hey, Eric.
12: Hey there.
0: What's going on?
12: So there's an unbridgeable divide between the things the president wants and the things Congress is able to deliver. In an overnight Truth Social post, Trump made two demands. First, he wants the Senate to pass his election security bill. This is the Save America Act. Second, the president wants to see Clayton's replacement confirmed for his current federal prosecutor job before he allows Clayton to start the confirmation process.
0: So just to make this clear, President Trump as leverage here is holding up a confirmation hearing for his own appointee, his own cabinet official.
12: Right. And his demands for the Senate aren't achievable, according to top Senate Republicans, including Leader John Thune, who said this yesterday in an interview with Fox News.
13: I mean, we are bound by arithmetic in the United States Senate. The votes currently aren't there.
12: They voted on the Save America bill twice. It has failed twice. It needs Democratic support to pass. That is, unless they get rid of the chamber's de facto 60-vote majority, which there isn't support to do. So the president is demanding something that there is truly no path for.
0: Trump also said in this post that he also will not sign off on a big spy tool without the Save America Act. Remind us what that is.
12: Right. You heard Senator Warner saying that this is not a good day for American national security at the top. That's because that law, part of the Foreign Intelligence Surveillance Act, or FISA, technically expired last Friday after an earlier fight over the DNI. Congressional leaders seemed like they were moving toward renewal, though. This tool underpins 60% of the president's daily intelligence brief, so it is important. And now Trump says he'll block that, too.
0: So how did FISA get caught up in this?
12: Earlier this month, before the president named his permanent pick for Director of National Intelligence, he named Bill Pulte as acting temporary director and charged him with downsizing the agency and declassifying documents related to Trump's 2020 election fraud conspiracy theories. Both parties reacted with alarms. Republicans were worried that Pulte has no national intelligence experience, and Democrats were worried because Pulte weaponized mortgage documents to assail Trump.

0: first admin role, director of the Federal Housing Finance Agency. Democrats' thinking goes, if Pulte can weaponize a loan application, think what he could do with the full power of the American surveillance apparatus. So Democrats let this spy law lapse to pressure Trump to remove Pulte, which Trump still hasn't done. Mm-hmm. In fact, this morning in the Trump Truth Social post, Trump, making these demands, accused the Senate of rushing Clayton's confirmation specifically to deprive Pulte of a turn in the job.
1: This is all pretty messy, I think, to put it mildly. What's your takeaway on what comes next?
0: The U.S. government isn't working because the Republican president is making demands of a Republican Congress that they are unable to meet. Seemingly as a result of that, Trump is going to keep in place an acting head of the nation's 18 intelligence agencies, Bill Pulte, a man with a record of weaponizing the government to undermine the president's perceived political opponents. The Senate is not able to weigh in on who runs those intelligence agencies, as is required by the U.S. Constitution. And while intelligence collections continue for now, the law governing what is arguably the nation's most important spy tool has expired. And the president says he won't budge on any of it until he can advance an election security bill to better secure elections that have no fraud.
1: So here we are. That is Congress reporter Eric McDaniel. Thank you so much.
0: Thanks, Scott.
2: The U.S. and Iran have officially signed a preliminary agreement to reopen the Strait of Hormuz and negotiate an end to the war. The reaction inside Iran has been mixed, with hardliners wanting the war to continue and many opponents of the regime feeling betrayed by the U.S., as Duri Buscarin reports.
3: To some hardline supporters of Iran's clerical government, the Memorandum of Understanding is a capitulation. In this video released by Iran's Fars News Agency, which is linked to the country's Revolutionary Guard Corps, demonstrators in Mashhad call for the execution of Iran's foreign minister, Abbas Araghchi, one of the architects of the deal. While state-controlled news outlets touted the agreement as a battlefield victory, some conservatives said it's a betrayal of the late Supreme Leader Ali Khamenei, killed in an airstrike on the first day of the war. Other government supporters framed it as a tactical pause to prepare for a wider war. But in the desert city of Yazd, a retired bank manager mourned the memorandum quietly. She says it felt like a sledgehammer to her head and her heart. She asked NPR not to share her name out of fear of repercussions for speaking to foreign media. She says she's participated in multiple protest movements, seen them all squashed with remarkable cruelty. In January, thousands of demonstrators were massacred by security forces in a coordinated crackdown across multiple cities. Iran's government has continued to execute people who participated in the demonstrations, and yet none of the protesters' demands will appear in the Memorandum of Understanding, she says.
4: What happened to our killed people? What happened to so many grieving families? The political prisoners?
3: Many anti-government protesters hoped that a foreign intervention would topple Iran's clerical government. The U.S. and Israel bombed Iran constantly for 6 weeks. According to Iran's health ministry, the strikes killed at least 3,400 civilians and military personnel.
4: There was the massive inflation and the high cost of living, the strange and overwhelming hardships and the lack of food. These are the things we endured in the war, and we were willing to endure twice as much, several times as much, just so they would go away.
3: She said she fears that the agreement will include the release of frozen funds to Iran's government.
4: They are not aware that they are making them stronger. The monster that hurt me and my people today, tomorrow it will catch up with you and devour and destroy you as well.
3: Despite the deaths of dozens of top officials, Iran's post-war leadership is not much different than the one before it. The new generation is younger and more closely aligned with the Islamic Revolutionary Guard Corps. And this is exactly what the regime's opponents feared. Speaking from Tehran, this man asked NPR not to share his name due to the risk of arrest. He says he saw the war as a small window of opportunity for the regime to be overtaken and for Iranians to create a better government for themselves. An agreement was reached, and it was shown that the lives of people inside Iran were of no importance to any country, he says. Now, he says, thousands of people have been killed

same criminal regime is in power. The last thing that dies in a person is hope, he says. If not for themselves, then at least their children could have a vision of a good life. For NPR News, I'm Derry Bouscarin in Istanbul.

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1: It's 4:44 with CAP Radio News. I'm Devin Yamanaka. The Athletics wrapped up their first series in Las Vegas on Sunday as construction of the team's new stadium continues, but the A's are still calling West Sacramento and Sutter Health Park home for at least one more season, where it received mixed reviews after debuting last year. Jen Ramos-Eisen is a freelance baseball reporter based in the Central Valley and recently went to Sin City to watch the A's play and tour the stadium site. Ramos-Eisen spoke with Insight host Vicky Gonzalez about how Vegas is welcoming their future team and whether the A's standing in Sacramento has improved.
2: So you were in Vegas recently for the A's first series in Las Vegas. You actually got to tour the construction site of this upcoming new stadium. What's the status of it? What does it look like?
3: It's still a shell of the stadium, but it is definitely a lot more than what I would have anticipated was being built there. They raised one of the trusses for the roofs recently last week. There was a lot of progress made between when the players took a tour last Tuesday and when media took a tour on Friday. I was just really impressed with how they actually are building and building quick.
2: Is it on schedule?
3: They told me that it was on schedule and some parts were ahead, but that is, of course, what is according to team president Mark Badain. But they're telling me that it is on schedule and on budget.
2: So you were at the first series A's played in Las Vegas. What was the atmosphere and vibe like?
3: So they were trying to very much play into Vegas the first night, last Monday. And they had DJ Pauly D and Nick Carter of the Backstreet Boys throwing out first pitches. They had A's legends like Raleigh Fingers play ball. They had a UFC announcer really trying to put the fanfare out there. But one of the things that I've noticed is that there were a lot of people representing the teams that they actually root for. There were a lot of Dodgers caps. There were a lot of Brewers fans coming in for the series. It was a very mixed crowd, not necessarily all A's except for the jersey giveaway that day. But it was packed. They were announcing sellouts through the week.
2: Mm. Bringing it back home to West Sacramento, I mean, the A's had some mixed reviews its first season from both how they played, also the attendance. There was a lot of buzz at first. So how are they doing? Has the reception surrounding the A's changed?
3: One of the things that I had always noticed that was giving some adverse reactions is that they were not necessarily incorporating Sacramento into the brand. They're just called the Athletics. They're not picking up anything that says Sacramento, but now they have these Sacramento Saturdays where they have giveaways that say Sacramento on it. That doesn't necessarily mean that they're adopting the name Sacramento Athletics on anything. And it's just kind of like a holdover until they move. The reception still has kind of seemed the same. There are a lot of people who are not happy that the A's left Oakland, that they're still like in this transient stage and that this is only temporary in Sacramento. So there's still a lot of like standoffishness with Sacramento right now. As far as like attendance and seat goes, it varies. And it's one of those things where it's like if the visiting team is a team that has a lot of fans there, they'll go. Giants series are usually packed there. Yankees, Red Sox, the Dodgers are coming in at the end of the month. And a lot of people are anticipating those to be more packed crowds. So it really also depends on who they're playing. There could be a random Royals game in the middle of the week, and it's not necessarily as packed.
1: 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Robbie Ray allowed only 2 hits in 6 1/3 scoreless innings of relief. Rafael Devers and Jung-Hoo Lee hit back-to-back homers, and the Giants beat the Braves 7-2 in the first game of a split double. Header. The doubleheader was scheduled when last night's game in Atlanta was suspended because of rain, with the Giants leading 3-2 and the Braves batting in the bottom of the second inning. 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
4: And I'm Elsa Chang. Do you ever wish the Oscars were half as long as they usually are and had twice as many jokes? Well, if you are one of those people, Bowen Yang and Matt Rogers have something for you. You've probably already heard about it. It's a spoof award show called the Los Culturistas Culture Awards. And it started kind of as a gag on their podcast 5 years ago. But since then, it has snowballed into a televised event with some serious fanfare, some serious celebrities, and some not-so-serious award categories.
5: In the category of Eternal Lesbian of the Pop Culture Mind, the nominees are Kate McKinnon.
6: In the category of Most Triggered, Randy Activated, Carlisle, and Dysregulated I Was This Year, the nominees are Christmas Eve, I Have No Gifts.
5: In the category of Feelings We Have and Are Ready to Say, the nominees are It's You, It's Always Been You.
4: Here to tell us all about the show and teach us some rules of culture are Bowen Yang and Matt Rogers. Welcome, welcome.
6: Hello.
5: Oh.
6: Thrilled to be
4: hello,
6: here.
4: Hello.
5: So happy to be with you.
4: Oh my God, so happy to have you. Wait, so I need to ask this because I have been wondering, do contenders for a culture award like lobby you guys now? You know, like the way some movie studios put millions of dollars into Oscar campaigns? Like, have any nominees tried to bribe you guys yet?
6: I think with experiences, which we will gladly take, the lovely people at the Barclays Center, which is here in Brooklyn, because they were nominated in the category of Most Iconic Building or Structure, Barclays Center, a.k.a. the Elephant's House, we've gotten to go to some great events, including Liberty Games, and I think that clinches the win for them, I think.
5: Listen, just like real awards bodies, we can be bribed.
4: Right. You hope to be bribed. You hope there will be some corruption at the yeah. very least, right?
6: Yes.
5: Listen.
4: I mean, speaking of self-serving conflicts of interest, Bowen, I noticed that the movie Wicked One,
6: yes.
4: which obviously you were in, has mm-hmm. been nominated for Best Movie of All Time. Not that that's at all a conflict of interest, right?
6: Certainly not. And you know, despite the bribes, this award, this entire award show is still sort of a meritocracy. It is only based on merit, and merit equals money sometimes. So it's because I've been paid by Wicked, I feel like we had to give them some recognition.
4: But which category would you say has the fiercest competition this time around?
6: Ooh, that's very interesting. Well, there are a few that we cannot, that are not safe for public radio.
5: Yeah.
6: But I think
4: go into dangerous territory. We can bleep things out.
5: You can't forget about the shh, don't repeat this award for rumor we are making up. The nominees are Wordle is collecting all of our data.
6: Mm.
4: I believe it.
5: You can swallow gum and it just comes right out.
6: Interesting.
5: Coke Zero has been proven to flush your body of microplastics.
6: What a rumor.
5: Sabrina Carpenter and Brian Cox seen canoodling outside of Chateau Marmont.
4: I mean, maybe.
5: And finally, Kamala O'Mary.
6: We want to see it.
5: Spicy I don't know rumors. Which one of those spicy rumors will win the category, but like this, it's hot and heavy this year.
4: I love it. And we will broadcast that to disseminate these very true rumors.
6: Thank you.
4: All right.
5: All will be revealed.
4: I love how your show recognizes some nominees that never get stage time at typical award shows. People like Will Ferrell or Summer House's Sierra Miller. People like that who don't usually get the award stage.
5: I think that we have become a little bit like colonized in what we are quantifying in terms of the awards, and that's kind of a waste, right? Because there's a whole world of things that we can talk about and honor. And so I think, and I know Bowen feels, that it's kind of funny when all of these things collide. I think one other element of our podcast is we sort of treat, you know, I'm using air quotes, but high culture and low culture equally. And I think that people appreciate that because it eliminates a kind of superiority that can be very present and very felt in, you know, a conversation about taste or what is deemed award-worthy. And I think that just to be relieved of that is something useful, fun, maybe just makes people feel a little bit more comfortable. And so really at the end of the day, what Bowen and I think is the most funny are people that take themselves super, super, super seriously. So I think that to center a comedic idea in a variety show around this thing that our industry, no matter what realm it is, whether it's music, film, television, etc., takes these award shows very, very seriously. And so it's kind of, it feels like we're sort of letting air out of the balloon.
4: Yeah.
5: When people are given permission to make fun of those things.
4: Well, hey, if you guys were suddenly asked to host the Oscars as the creators of the Las Culturistas Culture Awards, how do you think you both would try to reinvent that award show?
6: Well, that's very interesting. I think we would have to change a lot of the reason for being for something like the Oscars, where Matt and I have talked about this, where it's like, well, it's a hard gig, not only because you have to, you know, be on stage and perform, but because as the night progresses, there are more and more losers in the audience.
4: That's
6: and
4: true.
6: So the vibes nosedive. And so you have a harder and harder job just keeping the ball up in the air, but the ball just sinks and sinks lower and lower. We have it so good at the Culture Awards, where it is our sort of creative touch, and it has room for all of that. It has a very wide berth for us to sort of dock all of our ideas into. I think for something that does take itself so seriously like the Oscars, I think a lot of the fundamental things about it would have to change for us to be that successful, maybe?
5: I think some things are not meant to be reinvented. That's why we have the Culture Awards.
6: Exactly.
5: Because this is our reinvention of it. I think if we ever hosted the Oscars or the Emmys or anything like that, obviously it would be a huge honor, but I wouldn't want to be expected to do that well and also reinvent the wheel with it. You know what I mean? Like, the Oscars are the Oscars. They're hosted in a really specific way. And the thing is, like, we're able to do our own send-up of it, hopefully as in a really effective way, because we have an appreciation for the processes of these things.
4: I mean, if the Oscars didn't exist, the Las Culturistas Culture Awards would have nothing to make fun of.
6: That's very true.
4: I hear you.
6: Very true.
4: You need something to push back against and mock.
5: Exactly. Oscars should keep doing their thing.
4: Matt Rogers and Bowen Yang, the hosts of Las Culturistas podcast and the Las Culturistas Culture Awards, airing tonight on Peacock and Bravo. Thank you both so much for talking with me.
6: Thanks, Elsa.
5: Thank you. This was fun.

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6: I think this will add to already huge ocean of mistrust.
7: What is in the agreement between the U.S. and Iran to end the war, and what do Iranian negotiators think about it?
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7: I'm Scott Detrow.
8: And I'm Elsa Chang. Ahead, what swing voters in Wisconsin think about the war and how it roiled the global economy.
9: I don't think that anybody was a real winner here. I think we just suffered in the midst of them playing tug of war.
7: Plus, how one parliamentary election in the United Kingdom could lead to a brand new prime minister.
8: And how the Trump administration's outreach to homeless veterans is playing out on the street level.
10: Right now, I'm in the truck. The last 2-3 years, I've been dancing from hospital to hospital because I hurt my back and my hip.
7: Those stories and more are coming up after this newscast.
11: Live from NPR News in Washington, I'm Ryland Barton. President Trump has signed a preliminary agreement for a 60-day ceasefire with Iran. NPR's Franco Ordonez reports Trump signed the framework that outlines further negotiations while at dinner with French President Emmanuel Macron.
12: The president told a group of eager reporters that he signed the memorandum of understanding while dining with the French president at the Palace of Versailles outside Paris.
13: Mr. President, please, just one question for French TV and the RN deal. Just one
14: so
13: question,
14: you signed the deal?
13: You signed the deal?
14: You signed the MOU?
15: It's signed.
14: It's signed?
15: I signed it in Versailles.
12: And according to Iranian state media, Iran has also signed the agreement. At an earlier press conference, Trump said the new agreement opens the Strait of Hormuz to toll-free shipping and states Iran will not pursue a nuclear weapon. Franco Ordonez, NPR News, Geneva.
11: Stocks tumbled today after the Federal Reserve signaled it may have to raise interest rates by the end of the year. NPR's Scott Horsley reports the Dow dropped more than 500 points, or about 1%.
16: The Federal Reserve held its benchmark interest rate steady, but updated forecasts suggest members of the Fed's rate-setting committee expect to raise rates by a quarter percentage point before the end of the year. The news comes as a wartime spike in energy prices has pushed inflation to its highest level in more than 3 years. The Fed's new chairman, Kevin Warsh, vowed he and his colleagues will bring prices under control.
17: I've said for years inflation is a choice. You bet it is. And today I'm announcing that this committee unambiguously and unanimously have decided we are going to deliver on that.
16: Warsh also announced the formation of several task forces to review the way the Fed tracks the economy, manages its bond holdings, and communicates with the public. Scott Horsley, NPR News, Washington.
11: The Georgia legislature will not redraw the state's congressional maps, despite an order by the Republican governor. From Georgia Public Broadcasting, Sarah Callis reports lawmakers had convened today for a special session.
0: Georgia's Republican Speaker of the House, John Burns, says that it is not the right time to redistrict.
18: Change.